2020. President Trump's executive order last month called for an end to the CDC's universal flu shot recommendation for children 6 months and older. But the change has been stymied by an existing legal challenge leaving the recommendation on the books this season. While flu shots don't prevent the infection outright, research shows they are highly effective at preventing hospitalizations and deaths, especially among young people. The declining vaccination rate isn't the only variable that has led to more deadly flu seasons for young people in recent years. Oh, really? So here's where now where they've got all their political spouting done. Here we go. A virulent strain can kill more children in a bad year, regardless of the vaccine uptake. Now they're coming around to it. It kills them, but they have to say the truth. And the annual death toll is occasionally whipsawed for other reasons. A spike in a rare and severe complication in which the virus attacks a child's brain helped make the 2024-2025 flu season an unusually brutal one, accounting for nearly two dozen deaths, according to the CDC. The COVID-19 pandemic might have lasting effects, too. With the flu barely circulating during the periods when schools were closed and some activity ceased, public health officials say an entire cohort of children missed the exposure that helps keep their immune system primed, right, potentially leaving them more vulnerable when flu returned. So, you guys made us stay home from COVID-19. The kids had to stay home. They missed school. They got behind in their learning. And then also they got behind in getting their immune systems primed to protect them against the flu. So now whenever they get more flu, it's President Trump's problem. It's his problem. It's his fault. Doubts about how well the vaccine works are among the reasons parents hesitate to get their children the flu shot. CDC survey show. Indeed, during the 2025-2026 flu season, a mismatch between the formulation of the flu shot and the actual strain of virus made it less effective overall. So, the flu shot wasn't so good. Well, darn, why didn't they take it anyway? Even so, the CDC said that its initial data demonstrated that the vaccine still protected against severe illness. The majority of pediatric flu deaths in the most recent season occurred among those who weren't fully vaccinated, according to the agency. A recent study by CDC researchers that examined U.S. pediatric flu deaths from 2016 through 2025 showed that the vaccination reduced the risk of mortality by about 80% overall. Wyatt Mosher was 13, seventh grader in Northwest Michigan, an all-around athlete who competed in football, wrestling, basketball, track, and archery. He took advanced math classes and dreamed of earning full-ride scholarship to study computer science or robotics. But when Wyatt developed a fever in February, his parents didn't think much of it. His mother, Molly Roy, alternated Tylenol and Motrin as pediatricians typically recommend, and looked after him as he rested at home. But within days, Wyatt's condition turned serious. He tested positive for the flu in an emergency room after complaining of chest pain. 2 days later, he collapsed outside his father's house. Within hours, he was pronounced dead. He hadn't been vaccinated against the virus, Roy said. Now, this was the parents' choice, too. Wyatt's parents, who have both voted for Trump in the past but don't vote in every election. This is nonsense. This is a political thing. So let's move on. Well, I'll give them one more shot at this medical stuff. Urban hospital systems, formerly in gender care, in deals with Justice Department. New York and Pittsburgh hospitals agree to financial penalties and to make legal commitments after the Trump administration's pressure. And let's see, from Corrine Ramey. Two major health systems agreed in legal settlements to end gender treatments for minors. Minors, that's children. They're brutalizing these children and converting them into what they're not.
expanding the list of providers who have agreed to deals under pressure from the Trump administration. NYU Langone Health and the University of Pittsburgh Medical Center committed to cease providing medical and surgical procedures. That's to youth. Remember, surgical procedures to youth. As a practical matter, both systems have already stopped treating in the face of regulatory worry since President Trump returned to office. But the settlements formalize the about-face and come with financial penalties. NYU will pay $8.5 million in Pittsburgh, $950,000. The legal agreements haven't been made public. A Justice Department spokeswoman said the agreements, quote, legally bind them not to restart for years to come. Both health systems, which previously received subpoenas for patient information, have denied wrongdoing, of course. An NYU spokesman said the agreement removed the threat that NYU would have to provide confidential information about patients under 18 who received gender care. NYU said in February that it ended its transgendered youth health program for reasons including current regulatory environment. A spokeswoman for the University of Pittsburgh Medical Center said the agreement protects patient privacy and, quote, resolves a matter principally involving certain alleged gender-affirming care billing practices. It also provides non-prosecution protections for patients, legal guardians, providers, and employees, the spokeswoman said. Doing this without parents' knowledge, you know? Last year, the hospital said it had, quote, become abundantly clear that our clinicians can no longer provide certain types of gender-affirming care, that's gender-changing, let's read it for what it is, without risk of criminal prosecution. You do somebody under the age of 12 and you change them into something that they're not. Criminal prosecution, yes. Trump ran heavily on anti-transgender platform during his 2024 reelection, and his administration made ending gender care for minors a priority. Thank you. Shortly after his inauguration, he issued an order seeking to, quote, prohibit or limit these destructive and life-altering procedures, and calling for the Justice Department investigations. Major medical institutions, including in blue states, have stopped providing gender care treatment since President Trump took office, making the care harder to obtain. Attorney General Todd Black said Friday that since January of 2025, 40 systems have done so. Lawyers representing NYU patients in a lawsuit against the Justice Department called the settlement another capitulation that puts political retribution over hospitals' ethical and legal obligations to and the well-being of trans youth. The Justice Department has been conducting a wide-ranging investigation into pediatric gender care. Last year, the department said it had sent more than 20 subpoenas to doctors and clinics. Other institutions that have settled include New York's Mount Sinai Health System and the Cleveland Clinic. The department has said it's looking at possible violations of federal health care laws, including use of false diagnosis codes to obtain payment from insurers and federal health care programs. Hospitals and patients have successfully challenged a number of the subpoenas. Several judges found the government was motivated by a political agenda rather than any reasonable suspicion that the healthcare providers engaged in wrongdoing. Several out of how many? Yeah. Let's move on. I don't follow this program on, CBS? I can't remember. But Today Show anchor's sudden departure from Monday's broadcast explained. The weatherman mysteriously disappeared from the September 28th broadcast. And the key points here, there's three bullet points. One is Al Roker suddenly disappeared from the Today Show's Monday broadcast after doing the weather. Savannah Guthrie told viewers that the weatherman would be back tomorrow. Well, on bullet point three, Roker eventually explained where he went with an Instagram video. So let's see what it's about. Al Roker is sharing some context behind his Today Show disappearing act. The September 28th broadcast featuring Roker kicked off the morning by giving viewers the weather forecast. He appeared several times before Dylan Dreyer suddenly stepped in.
Savannah Guthrie was quick to acknowledge the switch-up, explaining that Roker, quote, had to leave a little bit early, unquote. But she didn't offer any further information. When the third hour of Today, which usually features Roker and Dreyer alongside Craig Melvin, started, he was still absent. Kaylee Hartung stepped in on his behalf. Again, quote, Al had to step out for just a little bit, Melvin explained. He'll be back tomorrow. Roker eventually took his Instagram and explained where he went. As it turned out, the longtime weatherman had jury duty. Oh, okay. Hey now, he captioned the social media video. All rise. Roker set the clip to Here Comes the Judge by Shardy Long. It's everybody's civic duty to do the duty. Okay, Roker said, recording the video in front of the courthouse. I said duty twice. An hour before stepping out for jury duty, Roker showed off his Monday morning workout in a separate Instagram video. Let's see. 2026 has been a big year for Roker, who celebrated his 30th year at Today's in February. At the time, he spoke with Entertainment Weekly's sister site, People, and addressed the possibility of retirement. His quote is like this. Let's put it this way. I haven't thought about retirement. Somebody at NBC, well, that might be a different story, he quipped. I love to do what I do. I feel good. I love this job. I love doing it. At some point, I guess I won't be, but I don't feel like that's anytime soon, so I'm just going to keep going. Roker, who started at Today in 1996, discussed how the news program has stayed the same at its core for all 74 years it's been on the air. Quote, the fact of the matter is we are each temporary custodians of this legacy. Well, that's an excellent, excellent attitude. At some point, I won't be part of the show. Somebody else will be, but to be part of a pretty cool club is very special, Roker continued. He goes on. To say that this was a dream job isn't really accurate because it never dawned on me that I could be on the Today Show. So, okay, good for him. Remaining in the health section for just one more shot, one more thing. In the psychology area, an article titled, Seven Subtle Signs Your Marriage is Heading for Divorce. And that's according to psychologists. With a subheading of relationships rarely break down out of the blue. Here we go. We've all seen the scene. A person walks in, lays a file down on the table and announces, I want a divorce, leaving their partner completely blindsided. It's a common media trope, but in reality, such pronouncements rarely come out of the blue. The signs of being unhappy in a relationship are usually there, but they aren't always as loud or obvious as they are in the movies. It might be a comment here, a snub there, small moments that are easy to dismiss, but which all add up over time. But spotting these signs doesn't mean you're doomed to join the 33% of married or once married U.S. adults whose first marriage ended in divorce. Recognizing your relationship might be in trouble is often the first step towards saving it. Here are, and here we go. Here then are seven science-backed clues that could suggest a long-term relationship is headed for the rocks. So, you can change course before it's too late. Ready? Okay, number one. Finding your sex life lacking. It's a cliche, albeit not entirely unfounded, that sex often takes a back seat in long-term relationships. Between work and family, general life and admin, it can be difficult to find time for getting in the mood. But there's a very good reason to reignite that spark. Research repeatedly highlights just how important a fulfilling sex life is when it comes to maintaining successful long-term relationships. Sex and intimacy are really important, says Shannon Hurst, senior research lead at relationship research charity One Plus One. Shannon goes on, I don't think that can be called into question. It increases how close a couple feels, makes you feel more in sync, makes you feel more like a team.
Indeed, an active sex life was found to be one of the five most consistent predictors of relationship satisfaction in a recent study based on data from 11,000 couples. And it's a two-way street. If you're satisfied with your relationship, you're more likely to have a good sex life. And if you have a good sex life, you're more than likely to be satisfied. Of course, it's not just about doing the deed and then rolling over and going to sleep. Pillow talk and other forms of post-sex intimacy have been linked to higher levels of satisfaction, both for your sex life and your relationship as a whole. Hurst explains it's not so much about the amount of sex a couple has. Some will have more, some will have less, and that's absolutely fine. But the fact is, both partners are satisfied with it. The good news, there are scientifically backed ways to get your sex life back on track, from scheduling it to exploring new and exciting activities with your partner. Here's the second thing that's a notification that you might be having problems with your marriage. You feel underappreciated. Feeling overlooked? Well, that could be a problem. Feeling appreciated by your partner is a key predictor, of relationship satisfaction. Research found that participants who responded positively to statements like, quote, "Our relationship makes my partner very happy," unquote, they were more content in their relationships overall. Here's another quote. "If you don't believe that your partner loves and respects you, it completely erodes all the behaviors that we need to keep doing to keep a relationship functioning. You're not willing to make sacrifices, to forgive, to prioritize the other person," says Dr. Veronica LaMarche, a social psychologist at the University of Essex. Quote, "Because why would you, if you don't think this person values and respects you and is going to support you in the long run?" The good news is your partner may be more appreciative than you realize. A study of 205 couples found many of us underestimate how grateful our partner really is. Sharing the love and showing your appreciation can be just as important. As research suggests, gratitude plays an essential role in a relationship maintenance. It can also help ward against contempt, which is known to be a strong predictor of relationship breakdown and divorce. Quote, "Thinking about gratitude as prevention, not a cure, is a really helpful way of thinking about it," says Hurst. Then there's three. Number three, believing in soulmates. Whether it is Cinderella and Prince Charming, Noah and Allie from The Notebook, fairy tales and rom-coms are chock-a-block with faded meetings, soul connections, and the ideas of the one. But skip past the happy ending, and a belief in soulmates could actually be holding your relationship back. It's not that so-called destiny beliefs, viewing relationships as either meant to be or not, are inherently bad. It's more that they can prevent us from putting in the hard grind essential to maintaining a successful relationship. So, rather than seeing a challenge as a hurdle to overcome, it becomes a sign things aren't meant to be. Quote, "I'd love to think that love is enough, and it's just not. Relationships take work," says Hurst. "A good quality relationship is where people are willing to put the work in." A study tracking relationship satisfaction in more than 900 couples found that at the beginning of their unions, those with destiny beliefs were happier than those with growth beliefs, seeing relationships as something that's cultivated and maintained with efforts. But over the next 2 years, they experienced a much steeper dip in satisfaction, with a rate of decline almost twice of those with high growth beliefs. Now, this may come down to the fact that growth-oriented couples tend to invest more in their relationship, from making joint plans to attending couples therapy. In contrast, destiny beliefs have been linked to developing coping strategies based on avoiding the problem rather than fixing the root cause that could ultimately undermine the whole relationship. Hurst describes relationships as like a plant. Quote, "We do things with plants, like nurture it, love it, give it the time, breathing space it needs to grow. You have to put in work,
and show kindness to yourself and to your partner. It's not fun, it's not cool, but it's the reality of it. Okay, we're in number 4, ignoring small moments of connection. Picture the scene. While out with your partner, you see a bird. You point it out to your partner, only for them to ignore you, or worse, scoff at the attempt. It's this experience that has led to something called bird theory, which has been doing the rounds on TikTok and Instagram lately. Essentially, it boils down to how willing your partner is to engage with you over a trivial observation. Do they accept, like turn toward, ignore, turn away, or reject, turn against the attempt at connection? It doesn't have to be a bird. It could be your partner asking your partner about the day, showing a gesture of appreciation, or even something as simple as a wink. It is any attempt made by one half of the couple to gain attention or affection from the other. That theory was first described by John and Julie Gottman, psychologists and founders of the Gottman Institute. Their research suggests stable couples display a much higher rate of turning towards than those headed for divorce or relationship breakdown. That study suggested happy marriages require at least 5 positive interactions for every negative interaction, called the 5-to-1 ratio. But other studies have questioned whether the ratio is quite so rigid. The key point is that a partner's responsiveness is linked to better intimacy. An enthusiastic reaction from your other half when you share good news is associated with higher levels of relationship well-being, whereas ignoring or, in our online-based world, fubbing, which is P-H-U-B-B-I-N-G, that's snubbing your partner in favor of your phone. Oh, okay, fubbing. Negatively impacts relationship satisfaction. LaMarche calls responsiveness one of the bedrocks of satisfying long-term relationship, but points out that what responsiveness looks like in a relationship is going to be very unique to the microculture of that relationship. Number 5, allowing anxious high-conflict patterns to spiral unchecked. Let's see what that is. Sounds interesting. There's a recurring theme in psychology that what happens to us in our childhood can shape our adult lives. Our relationships are no different. According to the attachment theory, the bonds we form with our caregivers in our youth can impact how we approach relationships through our lives, throughout our lives. There are 4 broad categories or styles. That's one. First one's secure, comfortable with intimacy. Anxious, craves intimacy but fears rejection. Avoidant, values independence and retreats from intimacy. And avoidant, dismissive, which both desires intimacy and fears it. It probably comes as no surprise that those with the latter 3 grouped together as insecure styles report less marital satisfaction, and these attachment patterns can be a warning sign if they're allowed to spiral. To make matters worse, research suggests anxious partners may end up acting in ways that distancing their partner, fueling fears of abandonment, and producing a self-fulfilling cycle. Interestingly, it's not simply those with anxious attachment patterns that are more likely to escalate the conflict, which studies suggest they are. It's that they might actually perceive more conflict in their interactions than their partners do. When couples were asked to complete a diary, researchers found those with anxious attachment tended to report more fighting than those with a more secure style of attachment. Quote, if you have a lot of self-doubt, you're more likely to read into the negativity in an interaction with your partner, and that snowballs and creates issues within the relationship, says LaMarche. The exact opposite is true when you walk in with more confidence in yourself. Fortunately, for all those who resonate a little too much with the insecure styles, these aren't set in stone, really. Life events, relationships, even age can alter our attachment style over time. The good news is that the same study found that feeling more supported day to day buffered against some of these effects.
Elsewhere, research suggests a little friendly humor can help de-escalate the tensions. Okay, we're at number 6 out of 7. Focusing on your partner's personality. When it comes to finding a perfect partner, should you be looking for someone whose personality matches your own? Or is there truth to the adage, opposites attract? Well, the scientific evidence seems to suggest that it might not matter whether your partner is the world's biggest extrovert or a shy bookworm, because personality characteristics, with the exception of neuroticism, seem to have a negligible impact on predicting how satisfied someone will be in their relationship. Instead, a far bigger factor is what the researchers called relationship-specific indicator. These are your feelings around the relationship itself, such as how appreciative you feel toward your husband or sensing that your wife is a committed partner. These variables accounted for 45% of satisfaction levels and were twice as predictive as an individual's characteristics, such as mood and attachment style. Now, all this suggests that how well the About Me section on your dating profiles matched up a lot less important than how you behave in your relationship day to day. Relationship scientists have sought to explain this phenomenon with the mate evaluation theory, which is a framework, a psychological process as people use when evaluating a potential partner. It argues personality may play a larger role in the earliest stages of relationship, but as time goes on, and you build experiences together as a couple, they become less and less significant. I think the most important thing, this is a quote, when it comes to personality traits is really focusing on a partner who shows they can be respectful, they can be responsive to you, says Lamarck. And then finally, number 7. Oh boy. Questioning your partner's commitment. The most significant predictor of what makes for a happy relationship isn't how sexually satisfied you are or how often you fight. It's how committed you feel your partner is. How committed you feel your partner is to your bond. Perhaps that isn't so surprising. Not only are lower levels of commitment strongly linked to relationship breakdown, but research suggests being more committed can actually trigger partners to behave more accommodatingly with each other, improving overall satisfaction. Essentially, that means when your partner slips up, you respond in a constructive way rather than destructively trying to tear them down or getting angry. Higher levels of commitment have also been associated with a greater willingness to sacrifice for the sake of relationship. Whether that means ordering pizza instead of Indian, are moving cities for your partner's job. This, in turn, is linked to relationship satisfaction and longevity, provided such sacrifices are balanced and are based on respect. So what exactly makes a committed partner? Well, according to one study which involved over 11,000 participants, most of how committed you feel comes down to 3 factors. How satisfied do you feel in your current relationship? Are there any attractive alternatives? And number 3, how much you have already put into your current partnership. The latter can include time and emotional energy, but also financial assets, shared friendships, and pets. All this goes to say, commitment isn't something you have or you don't. It's something you build and you nurture. It's like learning to appreciate your partner or listening when they have got a point out, when they point out a bird. It's often the small, deliberate choices that can mean more than any grand romantic gesture. So good luck. Well, I had read that there were several occurrences of this issue about people going to Hawaii. Great place, right? I've never been there, but boy, I hear a lot about it. And they go snorkeling. And they die just out of the clear blue.
And the title of this article is Tourists Keep Dying While Snorkeling in Hawaii. Researchers think they've found a hidden cause. With the subheading, a state-funded study found that many Hawaiian snorkeling deaths show no signs of struggle and may be caused by a little-known condition called rapid onset pulmonary edema. And it's not inhaling water, like what you would think. Researchers say it may be just as common a killer, and the full face mask, could raise the risk. Hawaii's tumbling waterfalls, the craggy lava fields, the palm-shaded beaches are all undeniably enchanting. But the island's true beauty lies beneath the surface of the sea. When I slip on the fins and a mask, a snorkel, and dive into the ocean, another world reveals itself. Green turtles munching seagrass, neon-hued parrotfish and wrasse darting between colorful corals, during certain months, a symphony of humpback whales. The captivation of seeing sea creatures up close explains why snorkeling is so popular. According to the Hawaii Ocean Safety Team, a nonprofit dedicated to making the state's waters safer and cleaner, approximately 3 million people snorkel in Hawaii waters each year. Most people won't be surprised to learn how many people enjoy such an accessible, wonderful activity. But what's shocking is how dangerous it can be and the consistent number of snorkeling fatalities. According to the Hawaii State Department of Health, drowning is the leading cause of death for visitors, far outpacing the national average. About 45 tourists drowned in the ocean each year in Hawaii between 2019 and 2023, and snorkeling was the number one contributor. Recent years have proved especially deadly. In March of 2025, a 43-year-old visitor from California drowned while snorkeling on Kauai at unguarded Larson's Beach. And Oahu saw two snorkeling-related tourist deaths the first week of February in 2025. A 64-year-old woman snorkeling off of Turtle Bay Resort on the North Shore and a 35-year-old man who was part of a kayak tour. Now, while these incidents were terrible, they also didn't shock me. I live part-time in Maui and regularly see panic snorkelers. In February of 2025, I watched an older gentleman crawl out of the water onto the beach as he was pounded by shore break in his snorkel gear. Later that month, I witnessed a young woman struggle to remove her mask after it had filled with water. Despite the dangers, many snorkelers appear to lack safety training or an understanding of their gear. I regularly observe people wearing fins backwards and snorkels upside down. Some visitors mistakenly think a snorkel is a flotation device, said Andy McComb, founder of Redline Rafting, a tour operator in Maui that runs snorkel excursions. He said his team is asked almost daily, "Do I need to know how to swim in order to snorkel?" Swimming is challenging enough for some people. Add a claustrophobic mask, a straw-like snorkel, fins that can weigh you down, plus waves and strong currents. It can lead to a casual activity quickly turning into a high-intensity workout. Quote, "When people come to Hawaii, they see beauty, not danger," said Jason Bitzer, a former Honolulu Ocean Safety member who spent 6 years lifeguarding at snorkel hotspot Hanauma Bay. Visitors think snorkeling is a controlled activity like zip lining. Actually, the ocean's in control. Even in the calm, flat waters of Hanauma Bay, water can enter through the top of the snorkel. People panic, and instead of pulling the snorkel out of their mouth to spit out the water, they start to suck in and choke, said Shane Enright, a spokesperson for the Honolulu Ocean Safety. That's how a drowning can start, even in harmless-looking ocean conditions. A common misconception is that snorkeling is effortless and relaxing. Well, it can be for some people. But for those new to the activity, it can be overwhelming and exhausting, too. Here's a quote. "You need to have coordination, some fitness,
and an awareness of your surroundings, even if you're in 3 feet of flat water, sit in right. Just like riding a bike, it takes practice to get comfortable. Why do experienced snorkelers drown? Well, it's easy to blame inexperience on the unusually high number of deaths, but many fatalities have involved experienced swimmers or snorkelers. Like Ray Johnson. In February of 2022, Johnson, then 64, took his fifth vacation to Hawaii with his wife, Patty, and 4 friends. The Michigan couple had snorkeled waters of Hawaii many times before, Patty told me. Ray was an incredible snorkeler. It was what he loved to do, she said. We planned vacations around snorkeling. He'd snorkel the lakes in Michigan and always kept his fins and snorkel in the car. On February 25th, 2 days after their arrival, Ray and some friends went snorkeling off Wailea Bay in Maui, which fronted their resort, the Fairmont Kia Lani. Patty had taken a walk along the paved path that overlooks the beach. Quote, I looked out and waved. Then I realized it looked like some people were helping him, she recalled. I assumed he had stepped on a lava rock. She rushed down to the beach, but by then, she said he was on his back and being pulled out of the water. Someone called 911, but medical professionals weren't able to resuscitate him. The autopsy report deemed Ray's death an accidental drowning, which Patty said she doesn't believe. The friends who had been snorkeling with Ray told her at one point, he said, you got to help me. I'm having trouble breathing. That's when they decided to head to shore, she said. I don't think you realize you're having a conversation if you're drowning, she rationalized. The Johnson family believes the real cause of Ray's death is a lesser-known medical condition called rapid-onset pulmonary edema, or ROPE, which causes fluid buildup in the lungs. In 2024, Patty filed a lawsuit against the Hawaii Tourism Authority, Hawaii Visitors and Convention Bureau, and the Fairmont Kea Lani, where Ray rented his gear, alleging that Hawaii travel entities failed to educate the public on this important public health concern, according to the complaint filed in the Circuit Court of the First Circuit in the state of Hawaii. Patty's Oahu-based lawyer, Jay Stumke, told me the case is still in the discovery phase and trial is currently set for November. The Hawaiian Tourism Authority, Hawaiian Visitors and Convention Bureau, and Fairmont Kea Lani declined to comment on the lawsuit. This ROPE thing that we talked about, well, what is it? How does it affect snorkelers? Well, years of data from the Hawaii Department of Health revealed that many snorkel-related fatalities occur in mild ocean conditions were not accompanied by signs of distress. In October 2017, the state established a snorkel safety subcommittee to investigate the unusual circumstances. A 2-year snorkel safety study conducted by the subcommittee and funded by the Hawaii Tourism Authority tested 50 different snorkels, reviewed medical examiner reports and case studies, and conducted the survey of 131 snorkelers at Hanauma Bay. The study was the first to link ROPE to snorkeling. Findings released in 2021 concluded that rapid-onset pulmonary edema in snorkelers may be as common, or even more so, than the accidental inhalation of water, which typically causes someone to react in distress. When snorkeling, we breathe against more resistance than we typically would, explained Dr. Meilan Han, chief of the Division of Pulmonary and Critical Care at the University of Michigan Health. Again, he continues, when the body tries to inhale but is unable to do so, or it's hard to do so, it creates increased negative pressure within the lungs, she said. This encourages fluid to cross over from the blood into the lungs, and when this occurs, the person can lose too much oxygen and become unconscious. ROPE associated with snorkeling, certainly can be fatal, said Dr. Han, who noted there was very little literature on this topic.
The snorkel safety study suggested that pre-existing medical conditions, increased exertion, exposure to high altitudes, and the degree of the snorkeler's resistance to inhalation may increase the risk of rope while snorkeling. It also suspected that prolonged air travel might be a factor given the

breaks to jellyfish, but very few are specific to snorkel safety. Because Hanauma Bay State Park is a snorkel haven, visitors are required to watch a 7-minute orientation video that warns. Snorkeling is a strenuous activity that requires good physical conditions and skillful practice. It's critical to your safety that you have strong swimming abilities before entering the ocean. The state's ocean safety website is dedicated snorkel section with printable brochures that include a footnote about how causes of snorkel-related drownings, including air travel, are currently under investigation. Patty Johnson said she and her husband had never seen this before, nor had they been warned of any of these potential risks while snorkeling in Hawaii, particularly the concern around flying. She said she's since heard of snorkelers being warned to wait a few days after air travel in Cancun, Curacao, and Thailand. Patty now distributes business cards with warnings about air travel and snorkel-related rope to friends and sporting goods stores. Quote, my main goal in life is to educate people and hopefully get Hawaii to start educating people, she said. So, should you be wary of the full-face masks? Well, generally speaking, you want a simpler snorkel design that is easy to breathe from, said Dr. Hinn. You don't want to be pulling against a lot of resistance, she said. Of the 50 masks and snorkels tested in the snorkel safety, only 4 were full face masks, which allowed the user to breathe through the nose and the mouth. Typically, they feature a tube at the forehead. The study concluded that full face snorkeling masks had no inherent advantage or disadvantage in terms of resistance. However, they did have drawbacks. Users cannot spit out the mouthpieces, nor are they able to dive beneath the surface safely. They can't be removed easily in emergency. Water can't be cleared from the tube, often located at the top of the mask, by blowing sharply. And the study found valve malfunction could lead to serious breathing impairments. I personally have found full-face masks, even those with quick-release mechanisms, very hard to take off and feel they should be you should always choose the safer rather than more comfortable gear option. Colin Yamamoto, a subcommittee member and former battalion chief of ocean safety at the Maui Department of Fire and Public Safety, said he conducted his own research on full-face masks versus traditional face masks, and found the former, that's the full-face ones, to be far riskier. Quote, I'm not a scientist, he said, but my theory is that you are breathing in higher levels of carbon dioxide with the full-face masks. That, coupled with low oxygen levels, is problematic if you're older or have pre-existing medical conditions. A small 10-person study conducted by Duke University in 2021 was inconclusive about whether the full-face masks were responsible for more snorkel drownings, but it did raise safety concerns about the lack of regulation and control of these masks. The Ocean Safety website includes a section about pros and cons of using a full-face mask and links to a paper from Dr. Monty Downs, president of the Kauai Lifeguard Association, in which he opined, quote, don't use full-face snorkel masks unless you're an expert who's had a lot of training and experience with them. Many tour companies in Hawaii have independently banned the use of full-face mask snorkels and tourism boards, such as the one for Turks and Caicos, now warn visitors of the risks of full-face mask snorkels. Then the following is a list of tips I curated from the recommendations listed on the Hawaii Department of Health as a safe ocean safety page, Honolulu ocean safety members, and snorkel tour operators. Here we go. There's 1, 2, 3, 4, 5, 6 bullet points. Check ocean conditions and only snorkel at guarded beaches. Quote, the chance of rescue and resuscitation is much higher at the guarded beach, says Enright of Honolulu Safety. Okay, that's bullet point 2. Never go alone. Always have a buddy. Inexperienced snorkelers should consider booking with a tour operator. Bullet point 3. Rest a day or two after flying. Quote, I never suggest anyone go straight

0: from the plane to doing any activity, whether snorkeling or surfing, says Enright. Many visitors, they come down here to dehydrated, and they need to acclimate to the different climate. Give your body a chance to regulate. Number four, test your gear on dry land or even in a pool before jumping in the ocean. Your fins and mask should have a snug yet comfortable fit. Practice breathing through the snorkel. Know how to clear water from your snorkel and what to do if your face mask leaks or fogs. Make sure you can scissor kicks with your fin while swimming. A doggy paddle or a frog kick just won't cut it. Next, don't wear your fins on the beach or a boat. Walk to the water first, get past the shore break, then put it on. Similarly, take them off before you exit the water. Then go slow, breathe slowly, and keep your heart rate low. Don't overexert yourself. So, there you go. So, now you're safe, okay? Now you know how to do this. I went to the science section to see what I could find, and I was looking for some SpaceX things, maybe, talking about the spaceship that went into space this week. This one caught my eye. Here's one. It says restaurants are using AI, of course. Everything is about AI anymore, to advertise their food, and it's making people sick. Really? Okay. Subheading. Some image generators are extraordinarily bad at wetting diners' appetites, rendering wings that look like they were recovered from the reactor core. Okay. Wow. Jane Lee Montgomery was enjoying a carnival with her friend near Buffalo, New York, when she got hungry and stopped by a halal truck. The pictures plastered outside made Montgomery feel like she was in an episode of The Twilight Zone. The names were familiar. The items themselves were both recognizable and somehow wrong. Particularly unsettling was an image of shawarma. It resembled what Montgomery could only compare to a tortilla roll with chickpeas, and had circular patterns all over it. Quote, it looks just like what I assume an alien would think we eat, Montgomery said. It wasn't the work of aliens. It was artificial intelligence. Promotional AI-generated food images are popping up everywhere, from takeout menus to deli counters. The technology can offer a quick fix for restaurant owners waiting on commissioned photos or a cost-efficient alternative to professional marketing materials. Many of the images are succeeding in drawing attention, but not for whetting diners' appetites. On social media, where photos of eerily symmetrical arugula salads and suspiciously shiny noodles have gone viral, they've become a symbol of AI gone wrong. Photorealistic renderings of shrimp that resemble life preservers and chicken parts with the textures of dinosaur skin have elicited disgust and nausea with an undercurrent of existential eldritch horror. Quote, those wings look like they were recovered from a reactor core, wrote one person on X. Here's another one. It feels like I can almost read the matrix code in those wings if I looked at it cross-eyed hard enough, said another person. AI-powered image generators have evolved since the days when they routinely gave people six fingers or extra feet, but they still have their stumbles. Jory Sosu, an AI researcher, said large language models and the related image generators are what he calls pattern predictors. When they can't effectively capture patterns and nuance, models rely on rules of thumb understanding, such as, quote, cooked shrimp appear roughly circular and have banded striations, Shashu said. As a result, shrimp that look like otherworldly fleshy rings. In some cases, image generators propagate patterns with excessive regularity, triggering typophobia, a strong aversion to clusters of bumps or holes. Oh, good Lord. Part of the mystery around the uncanniest AI food slop is why it exists at all, given the availability of tools capable of producing realistic-looking food pictures. In a test, Soshu asked Google's Nano Banana to make AI photos of mac and cheese and shrimp scampi. The results, quote, look quite believable, he said, speculating that many of the viral images were produced using older models. Restaurant owners who have turned to the technology have, in some cases, encountered angry responses. Lindsay Lozano, who this year opened a cafe with her husband in San Francisco, used AI to create ads of bacon, egg, and cheese and pulled pork sandwiches along with iced drinks to give potential customers a sense of the offerings. Quote, people just went absolutely crazy over it, she said. They did not stand for it, which is silly because, I mean, San Francisco is so tech-forward. Reddit users savaged the photos. That coleslaw looks terrible, and all the bread looks like reptile skin, one wrote. Another, the focaccia bread is pissing me off. The outside of the cafe was vandalized with graffiti. They took the sign down. Wow. While more Americans than ever use AI, opposition to the technology is mounting due to environmental concerns, unemployment fears, and warnings about the end of the world. Peter Truss, a 36-year-old paralegal who was exploring Washington, D.C.'s The Wharf neighborhood when he came across a poster parked outside a food stand selling Middle Eastern food. Quote, it's odd to me how so many of them seem to have the same kind of traits, he said of AI food ads. They'll have the kind of strange, perfectly repeated patterns on the French fries, or their bread often has far too much texture. The manager of the D.C. food stand said the sign was a temporary solution while they waited for higher quality pictures. You've made the decision to listen to Mind's Eye Radio, particularly this reading of the Wall Street Journal from the Tuesday, September 29th edition. I'm Vince Kwiatkowski. I will be back again next Tuesday to read all this weird stuff for you, and I certainly hope you will be too. So until then, I wish you blessings to you and the families, and be cool. All right. Talk to you next week. Bye.
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0: and Juno Wick. In a moment, we will be reading from the Florida Times Union and WJCT's Jacksonville Today. 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
1: Well, the weather today, according to AccuWeather from the Florida Times Union, it looks like today we're going to have a high of somewhere around 88 degrees, and we're going to have some rain. So if it's muggy out there now, it's going to get a little bit moister. So we'll have a high of 88 today, a low of 74 this evening. Probability of precipitation is about 95%, so that pretty much settles it. We're going to have some rain. Tomorrow, on Saturday, we're looking at a high between about 85 to 87, a low of 73, and the probability of precipitation is getting close to being about the same thing. As a matter of fact, as we look through Saturday, Sunday, Monday, and Tuesday, we're going to have rain. So break out the yellow rubber duck raincoats and the yellow boots. You'll probably need those along with an umbrella.
2: Great. Thanks goodness again.
1: Yeah. So Saturday, like I said, it's going to be about 85 to 87 for a high. We're going to have some rain. On Sunday, it looks pretty much the same way. More rain, clouds, thunderstorms, humidity, all that good stuff. Monday, we're looking at about 80 to 84, so it'll be getting a little bit cooler, a low of 71, but more rain. On Tuesday, we're looking at about 81 degrees with a low of 66, so it cools off a bit on Tuesday. It'll be breezy, and we'll be having some more showers and thunderstorms again, so high probability there for a little bit more rain. How much in total? Well, it's going to help. So if you've been trying to keep your lawn going and things are drying up, this is going to be a big help for that. And maybe we'll eventually get out of any kind of drought conditions. And that's our AccuWeather for today.
2: It's really nice seeing all these ponds fill back up again.
1: Yeah.
2: In all these different places. So,
1: I think I read somewhere where there was somebody was kayaking down their street in some area. Maybe it wasn't Jacksonville, but it can get pretty heavy and pretty deep sometimes.
2: Yeah. Cool.
1: Well, from the Florida Times Union, headlines there is that the board confirms Shannon as UNF president. The contract will run from real soon. I think he might be going in January, but it'll run through 2030, and it's worth about $1 million a year. So this is by Steve Patterson from the Jacksonville, Florida Times Union and the USA Today Network. Governors of Florida's state university system approved Michael P. Shannon as the University of North Florida's 8th president, and that was done on September 30th, trusting him to amplify UNF's gains in enrollment and academic standing. A quote, "We ended up with the best finalist," Alan Levine, chair of the system's board of governors, said after acknowledging that other finalists for the jobs withdrew rather than risk being publicly identified but not hired. Shannon, who has been president of the University of North Georgia since 2023, will start January 4th at UNF, with a contract through 2030 worth up to about $1.2 million yearly. A quote, "I am deeply grateful for the confidence of the UNF Board of Trustees and the Florida Board of Governors and for the opportunity to serve this great university," Shannon said in a release UNF circulated. UNF is at an inflection point that has tremendous momentum, Shannon said. Now we have an opportunity to build on that thoughtfully and boldly, strengthening the student experience, investing in our people, and growing our impact without losing what makes UNF special. UNF has about 18,900 students, up roughly 7% from the previous year, with aims in its strategic plan to grow 25,000 students and improve its research profile to an elite R1 from its current R2 status. Before the governors voted, UNF Trustees Chair Steve Moore praised Shannon as a man of strong character, a natural leader, and an excellent choice to lead the university. Shannon was also a faculty member at Georgia Tech and was its interim chief business officer before joining North Georgia. A retired Army lieutenant colonel with a Ph.D. in nuclear and radiological engineering, during the governor's meeting, the one-time West Point instructor leaned into the idea that UNF's students must actively seize their futures to get the most from them. We and our students were never created to be average, he told the governors as they met in Gainesville. He has repeatedly expressed enthusiasm about Northeast Florida and told the governors that UNF and Jacksonville are spectacular. He said he wanted to help the university evolve from the commuter school identity it held during much of its first half century of operation. In written remarks in UNF's release, after he was confirmed, Shannon said, I believe strongly in what UNF and Jacksonville can accomplish together. UNF should be a central part of Jacksonville's growing ecosystem, and we can do that by building relationships that create opportunities for our students, strengthen our faculty, and research, and make UNF an indispensable partner in Jacksonville's future.
2: And the weather has been kind of quiet this year as far as the hurricanes go. Thank goodness. But the hurricane forecast's quiet for now. But it's best if we keep an eye on the Gulf. When the going gets weird, the weird turn pro. Applying Hunter S. Thompson's euphemism to Atlantic hurricane season, 2026 could make a career out of its historical idiosyncrasies. As the first September since 1994 with no Atlantic hurricanes comes to a close and the season remains in contention with 1983 for quietest of all time, you might think that any chance of U.S. tropical impacts is behind us. And all those that predicted 13 storms for the season, but they're kind of holding their ears now. Not so fast. Possibly, to quote the world's foremost authority on anomalous behavior, Weird Al, everything you know is wrong. To be fair, there are no immediate risks to the U.S. coast, and even at longer range, any tropical or subtropical threat in the second week of October would almost certainly be a rainy irritant rather than something serious, which is what we just heard on the weather report, that we're going to have some rain. Three open Atlantic storms have come and gone in the past 5 days, none of which mattered. U.S. tropical impacts today are in the form of remnant moisture from the eastern Pacific's Hurricane Polo streaming onto the southern plains. Polo's leftovers will combine with a strong front and Gulf moisture to increase rain chances for Florida and the southeast United States between Friday and Sunday. This front will push south into central Florida early next week, bringing cool, dry weather behind it for the Gulf Coast, including North Florida. This might sound like ideal conditions for raising 12-foot skeletons, but wait, there's more. The Gulf will be worth watching in weeks ahead. As the front stalls, its trail end in the west central or southwestern Gulf could drift into a region of less hostile wind shear, potentially merging with another disturbance originating in the Eastern Pacific or Central America as it does. And while the environment won't be ideal for development, the waters of the Southern Gulf are the warmest ever for early October. Even in 2026, time plus Gulf is worth watching. I've been mentioning this vague possibility for the last couple of weeks, but the timing of potential Gulf development has firmed up and now looks most likely in the October 7th to 10th range, should it occur. Around a third of the ensemble, members of A-minus and B-minus tier models currently show development, a proportion that has slowly increased in the last few days. Beyond October the 10th, models generally are showing a dip in the jet stream over the eastern United States, which means if a Gulf low has developed by then, it could realistically be steered back north toward the Gulf Coast. It could also miss this trough and continue meandering over the Southern Gulf or simply not be an organized tropical low at all. Wall of wind shear should keep Florida hurricane activity at bay. While something forming in the southwestern Gulf in the second week of October would not surprise me given the setup, the good news is that whatever develops is very unlikely to be a strong storm. A key fall signature of El Nino is a strong band of upper-level winds across the Gulf Coast, which will remain in place heading into mid-month. Thus, if a tropical or subtropical system attempted to move north or northeast towards the U.S., it would encounter high wind shear and weaken significantly as it did so. While around 50 named storms have crossed this general area of interest in October since 1900, many of them were weak. Disorganized rainmakers like 2019's Nestor for this reason. That type of lower impact outcome is far more likely in this pattern than any kind of powerful hurricane. And additional tropical threats to the continental United States are very improbable this year after October 15th. It has been true all year. The monster El Nino ranging in the Pacific helps us out a lot in the closing stretch of hurricane season. Historically, about 85% of U.S. landfall risk are behind us at the start of October, closer to 75% for Florida. However, the 12 years since 1950, with ongoing moderate or strong El Nino conditions, average around 60% fewer hurricanes and major hurricanes in October and November compared with all other seasons. Only about a quarter of those El Ninos dominated last season managed a Category 3, 4, or 5 hurricane anywhere in the Atlantic. El Nino especially disfavors October and November tropical activity in the northwestern Caribbean, where hurricanes like Michael often originate on a path towards the Gulf Coast. Still, while chances of a U.S. hurricane impact remain much lower than normal for the rest of the season, just over 5% per Weather Tigers models, the season is not quite done. The Gulf Coast from Louisiana to southwest Florida is the most common late-season target, and some kind of tropical rainmaker for that general region in the second week of October is a reasonable possibility. A mostly quiet week is ahead in the tropics, but keep watching the skies for the last polka with weirdness. Dr. Ryan Truckett, Chief Meteorologist at Weather Tiger.
0: An article from Jax Today, Military Priority at TSA. Gate access for non-flyers begin at Jacksonville Airport this week. The Transportation Security Administration is rolling out two changes at the Jacksonville International Airport and other airports across the country that will get some passengers to their gates faster and allow non-passengers past the security checkpoint. A new front-of-the-line screening access program has started for active duty and retired military members. Quote, when you approach one of the airport gate pass checkers, let them know you are active duty by showing your active duty or veteran ID and they will take you to the front of the line, end quote, says TSA spokesperson Daniel Velez. Then on Friday, gateside by TSA PreCheck will begin allowing people who already have the TSA PreCheck benefit but are not flying themselves to go through security. Quote, you go to the TSA pre-check line and you will have access to the secure site, even though you are not flying. You can say goodbye or hello to loved ones who are taking off, end quote, Velez says. Pre-check lets low-risk travelers pre-register for faster airport screening. It costs about $85 for a 5-year registration, TSA said. Banned items confiscated at JIA. The items displayed on the table next to the TSA security checkpoint at Jacksonville International Airport on Wednesday range from the lethally cute pink tasers and a mace gas gun to scary, a curved blade with spikes and a knife in a belt buckle. And that load of potential weapons found by TSA agents in Jacksonville's carry-on luggage this year did not include the guns that were detected and detained from incoming passengers, officials say. So as JIA and TSA prepare for what is predicted to be another busy winter travel season, passengers and visitors already crowding the airport got a reminder from the federal agency of what not to pack in their carry-on bags. Quote, it's basically a show and tell. We want to remind passengers of what you cannot bring in your carry-on bag, end quote, Vela says. Quote, all of these items that are on the table here today are items that people try to go through security with in their carry-on bag. The majority of them, you can actually travel with them, but they have to be in their check bag, not your carry-on bag, end quote. And here's a photo of a table that has, like, knives, a mallet, grenades.
2: Yeah, can you believe that?
0: A curved sword? That's crazy. Continuing, the TSA regularly warns travelers to double-check what they pack in pockets or carry-on luggage. A belt with a fold-out knife, a toy hand grenade, even a toy pistol, is a prohibited item that requires detailed screening of all that person's carry-on, and that causes more delays as a passenger and TSA go through the options of getting rid of the item, like bringing it back to a car or mailing it home. Other times, other items found look like common household tools. There was an axe and a rubber mallet, which Vela says could become a weapon on an airplane. A braided leather whip was displayed next to two fold-out switchblades, and a toy gun hiding a slide-out blade. A rusty Bowie knife with leather sheath was on display. There was even a set of knife blades mimicking those that Wolverine, the Marvel superhero, theatrically deploys from his knuckles. Many passengers have an excuse when these and other items are found, Vela says. Quote, that's the number one excuse we get. Oh, I forgot that was in my bag, end quote, Vela says. Quote, we are not here to put blame on anybody or put them under a microscope. The bottom line is if we detect it, it just can't go through, end quote. Passengers must also realize that guns cannot be carried inside a commercial flight. They can be checked as luggage, but only if they are unloaded and packed in a locked, hard-sided case. At the JIA's TSA gate, 69 guns were confiscated in 2025, end quote, right about on that pace, end quote, so far this year, Vela says. Tips for travelers. Start packing with an empty carry-on bag, then carefully pack to make sure nothing is prohibited. Any liquids, aerosols, gels, creams, and pastes carried on board a plane must be 3.4 ounces or less. They have to go in one, and only one, quart-size sealable plastic bag. Unloaded firearms must be packed in a locked, hard-sided case and checked baggage only, and they must be declared to the airline. Check children's carry-on bags to ensure no toy guns or pocket knives slipped in. Review TSA's What Can I Bring page. And this is an article from Jax Today.
1: And again from Jax Today, by Mike Mendenhall under hashtag Ask Jax Today, how will JEA's new electric and water rates affect me? So the question for JEA's electric, water, and sewer customers, October 1st means a rate increase takes effect. The board of directors from Jacksonville's publicly owned utility voted in June to increase electric rates by 6.2% and water and sewer rates by 8%. JEA's leadership says the rate hikes are necessary to cover projected revenue gaps, as well as pay for upcoming water infrastructure and power generation projects, including a new $1.57 billion natural gas-fired power plant. But where can JEA customers find a breakdown of exactly how much their bill will rise? And that's what Jacksonville Today's reader Josh G. wants to know. Is there anywhere JEA customers can find the actual rate change? I read the June 30th email from JEA, and it provides estimates on how the average bill might change. That's useless. We need to know the actual cost per kilowatt hour and then multiply that by our usage. In parentheses, it says, I keep track of my home electric charging, so I need to know the exact cost for my spread. Josh also says, it sounds like JEA is going to continue charging different rates after a certain usage level each month, but this was not communicated clearly by them. The answer. The quickest way for JEA customers to know what their bill should be is to use the utility's bill estimator tool. JEA spokesperson Karen McAllister tells Jacksonville Today that the estimator has been updated to calculate a bill under the increased rates. You need to know a few pieces of information in order to get an estimate close to your actual bill. For electric customers, how much electricity you use. For water and sewer customers, water meter size, and how many gallons of water you use monthly. JEA also offers this projection based on an average home that uses 1,000 kilowatts of electricity. For example, the residential electric bill of 1,000 kilowatt hours was $170.37 in April. For October, the bill is forecasted to be $8.70 less due to lower fuel cost projections, McAllister says. JEA says it will be updating its rate breakdown chart at jea.com/rates to reflect the increases. Detailed info is also available under electric tariff schedules and water and wastewater tariff schedules. JEA's new electric basic monthly charge is $21. The utility then charges for usage. Energy charge tier 1, that is the first 1,000 kilowatt hours, is 0.07815 per kilowatt hour. Energy charge tier 2 is when there is greater than 1,000 kilowatt hours, then the charge is 0.09705 per kilowatt hour. The cost of fuel is also factored into the total bill. It's the cost for JEA to buy natural gas, petroleum, coke, and coal on the global market for their power plants. The fuel cost can fluctuate based on geopolitical events like wars in Ukraine and Iran that can affect supply or cold weather events that increase usage. April 2026 saw this year's peak fuel price so far, $58.63 for 1,000 kilowatt-hour household. JEA passes that cost directly onto its customer. For October, the fuel cost will be $43.26. JEA's water bill have a few more line items, in addition to the base monthly charge of $13.77. Sewer and water usage is also tiered. There is also the City of Jacksonville water and sewer franchise fees. The residential water and sewer bill of 6 kilogallons was $77.75 in April, McAllister says, referring to what the utility considers an average amount of use. For October, the bill is forecasted to be $83.50, or $5.75 more. A half dozen residential customers shared their concern about the rate increases and examples of their bills, one that reached $600 at last week's JEA board meeting. Board member Arthur Adams recommended working with customers who attended the meeting to determine why their bills were so high. Still, data presented at the JEA meeting said JEA customers in August had the second lowest utility bill on average among Florida's major metro areas at $230.21. So, St. Petersburg customers had the highest at $308.19. JEA officials responded on September 25 that in addition to conducting home energy audits for customers upon request, it is also working with the city on a program that could provide homeowners grant funding for minor repairs to boost energy efficiency. In addition to the gripes from customers, utility leadership are also facing pushback from environmental advocates who say JEA should be retiring its fossil fuel burning plants and investing more renewable and low carbon energy technology like solar farms with battery storage. Suzanne Sapp, a senior campaign organizer for Sierra Club Florida, says those moves could lower the utilities cost long term. I'm here today because JEA ratepayers are frustrated. They have every right to be, Sapp said in JEA's September 25th board meeting. We're facing rising costs. We're watching major energy decisions unfold. And yet we're being asked to trust a process that too often feels like decisions are being made for us rather than with us. We deserve a seat at the table. Not after these decisions are made, but before. And again, this is Mike Mendenhall from the Jax Today. And I read these before when I received these emails. And when it was saying we have tiered rates over the first 1,000 kilowatt hours, it's a certain amount of increase. You have a little bit larger increase if you exceed the 1,000 kilowatt hours. So I went back and looked at all my files and noted that we're a household with a small, modest house, and there's two of us. And yet we easily reach about 2,000 kilowatt hours at home. So I was surprised at how much our bills have been, because they've been kind of high, I thought. But when they state how much percentage it is for the first 1,000 kilowatt hours, and I'm thinking, how many people only use 1,000 kilowatt hours? So the increase in dollars is going to be a little bit more than what it seems to be presented in their email. So we'll see. But that started yesterday, so we'll see what happens.
2: Yeah, they go and they say, present it as though it's not going to be very much until things start happening, and then you see what you got.
0: Yep.
2: Jolly's hurricane tax becomes an issue on campaign trail. The article is by John Pacenti. Property insurance has rapidly emerged as a defining issue in the Florida gubernatorial race. As homeowners across the state grapple with skyrocketing premiums, policy cancellations, and denied claims, political candidates are locked in a fierce dispute over how to fix the state's failing system. Republican candidate Byron Donalds has blitzed homeowners with the message that David Jolly would impose a 1,000 hurricane tax on Florida residents, every resident. Donalds, September 8th, says Jolly's plan would cost $1,000 per Florida family every single year, claiming increasing costs on home, car, and even renter's insurance. Is that true? The Donalds campaign points to a Florida State University study at the basis for the $1,000 annual recurring cost to homeowners. According to the campaign, The study examined a scenario where Florida state-backed insurer Citizens Property Insurance Corporation took over wind coverage. The study concluded that if a catastrophic storm wiped out the state's reserve funds, Floridians would be forced to pay additional fees over a limited period to cover the shortfall. David Jolly wants government to take over hurricane insurance. Donald's claim in a campaign and ad that has blanketed Florida airways and social media. How has Jolly responded to the claim? Jolly directly disputed the ad, calling the $1,000 claim fundamentally a lie. He stated that the Donald's campaign misapplied the FSU study, explaining he is citing a study from Florida State University that wasn't comparing my model. It wasn't evaluating my model, Jolly told USA Today. Jolly agreed that the assessment mentioned in the study actually describes current law. The backup system Republicans supported that bails out Citizens if it goes broke. Jolly claims his proposal would replace Citizens. The current system, while cutting homeowner bills by up to 70% by taking hurricane and wind risk out of standard policies. My model replaces all of it, replaces Citizens, replaces that tax, he says. What do fact checkers and experts say about the claim? Fact checkers, including PolitiFacto, noted that the debate over the $1,000 claim illustrate how complex property insurance solutions are often reduced to political sound bites and virtual. While fact checkers note that Donald's ad mischaracterizes Jolly's specific proposal by citing a study on a different model, insurance experts point out that Jolly's plan faces its own significant hurdles. Converting the state fund into the primary insurer for wind coverage will require roughly $32 billion in funding. Experts like Gabriel Carrillo from the University of Central Florida questioned whether a government-run fund could operate cheaper or more efficiently than a broadly diversified private market. What is Donald's property insurance plan? Rather than create a state-backed and hurricane insurer, Donald's advocate for market-based solutions through his Bring Down the Bill plan. His proposal focuses on increasing insurance transparency, providing hurricane disaster financing, enacting tort reform, and through home hardening to make structures more hurricane resistant. Jolly criticized his plan as being superficial, lacking detail on how exactly that would bring down costs, and accuses Donald of persevering the current system to protect insurers. He said his Republican opponent has received more than $1 million in campaign donations from insurance companies. What do homeowners say about the property insurance crisis? A statewide survey of 1,511 homeowners found they prioritized property insurance crisis over property taxes and were cynical politicians would solve the problem. 81% of the respondents believe the insurance market is either failing to improve or getting worse. 69% feel recent state legislative reforms have primarily benefited the insurance industry rather than the consumer. 25% reported being dropped by their insurance carrier during the last 5 years. 45% of homeowners who filed an insurance claim in recent years reported that their claim was denied. What has the legislature done to ease property insurance costs? The Republican-led legislature has passed laws that have benefited the insurance industry, such as eliminating one-way plaintiff attorney fees and shortening the window for policyholders to file new or reopen claims. It also prohibited contractors, such as roofers, from taking over a policyholder's insurance claim. State Senator Lori Berman, Democrat Boynton Beach, said this year that Democrats had introduced several bills to to address property insurance during the last session to give relief to Floridians who pay twice the national average. One idea was to create a compact where catastrophic insurance will be pooled with other states. We can't get any traction on hearing that idea, she said. Instead, under Governor Ron DeSantis' direction, lawmakers put on the November 3rd ballot, Amendment 3rd, and that would increase the homestead exemption for property to $250,000 in 2 years. John Pacenti is a government impact reporter for the USA Today Network.
0: 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We interviewed local authors Terry Talley Venters, who just released Elements of Mystery, and her mother, Leslie Talley, who has written Make Old Bones. We learn more about how this mother and daughter duo has inspired each other and a more in-depth look into what an author's thought process looks like when creating a story. With that, let me read you a chapter from Terry's book, Elements of Mystery, called Radon. I love this house, Fran paced in the renovated attic space of the Victorian home. And did you see the widow's walk? The real estate agent waved her arm towards the wrought iron balcony overlooking the inlet. The view is inspirational. I can see myself writing my next bestseller here. Fran turned towards her husband, Mike, of 40 years. What do you think? Looks like a lot of work. I thought you wanted to downsize since I retired. Mike crossed his arms and not bothering to hide his disdaining scowl. Most of the house has been renovated by the previous owners. There's only a few rooms left to complete, the real estate agent said. Mike asked, why didn't they finish it? They could have sold it for more if they'd only finished what they started. Well, the previous owners died of lung cancer. Their heirs priced it to sell quickly. They needed the cash to pay the heaping medical bills, the real estate agent said. They both died of lung cancer? Who even smokes anymore? Didn't they know smoking causes lung cancer? Fran asked. Funny you say that. Neither one of them smoked. Oh, that's tragic. Come on, I'll show you the basement. You can transform it into a man cave, the real estate agent said, escorting them down to 3 flights of stairs. This was once the servants' staircase. There are hidden doors to the main rooms, so the servants can get around without using the main staircase. The main staircase is beautiful. Did I mention that the main staircase is pure mahogany and freestanding? It's a common feature of Victorian-era homes. All right, let's see my future man cave, Mike sighed. The agent opened the door, and the smell of dirt filled their nostrils. Ta-da! A dirt floor greeted them. The foundation walls were full of cracks, but the basement was enormous. It's a dump! Fran feared her husband wouldn't want this house that she'd fallen in love with. A smile appeared on Mike's face, like he envisioned the completed project and looked forward to converting the dirt-floored space into the man cave of his dreams. I can install a floor, build an enormous bar in that corner, my pool table can go here. He pointed out at a large alcove. My flat screen will go on that wall. You like it? Fran asked. I love it. We'll take the house. Mike put his arm around Fran's shoulders and pulled her close. 1 year later. Fran sat in her gold wing back chair with her feet propped up on the matching ottoman. The view of the serene water and the inlet inspired her. On her laptop, she wrote her favorite 2 words. The end. With another novel just completed, she'd already contemplated which book to write next. So many ideas for a new series swam in her mind. But first, it was time to celebrate. Armed with a bottle of champagne and 2 Waterford crystal flutes, she walked down to the basement, now man cave, to celebrate with her husband. Mike stood on a ladder, touching up a fresh coat of paint. I'm surprised you didn't paint this room gator blue, Fran said. Mike climbed down the ladder and wiped the sweat off his brow with the back of his hand. Believe me, I thought about it. But it would make the room too dark. But I can hang my gator posters and memorabilia on the wall, so there will be no doubt who our favorite team is, he says. Fran held up the bottle of champagne and flutes and said, I finished another book today. Congratulations, darling. Let's celebrate. Handing him the bottle, she asked, Can you pop the cork? My arthritis is killing me. Of course, honey. It's probably from all the typing. Nodding in agreement, Fran said, I'm surprised that your arthritis isn't bothering you. I mean, you single-handedly renovated this basement. Mike cracked his knuckles. The popping noise made Fran cringe. My arthritis is gone. Ever since we moved here, I've felt fantastic. I have more energy than ever. His smile broke and he coughed uncontrollably. You should go see a doctor about that cough. You've had it for months, Fran nagged. I'm fine, Mike said defensively. I told you, it's just from renovating this room. Remember that this floor was once a pile of dirt. Mike pointed to the new travertine floor. Well, perhaps you're right. Excuse me? Say that again? Mike smiled at the words, you're right. Ignore him, she said. That cork's not going to pop itself. The next night, Mike's chronic coughing kept Fran awake. Unable to sleep, she took her iPod to the sitting area of the master bedroom. The cozy chair faced the window and the beautiful night sky above the dark inlet waters. She started researching her next book. The newly renovated Victorian-era home inspired her so much that she decided it would be the perfect setting for her next novel. Her imagination ran wild and radon gas popped in her head. She Googled it and read all about radon gas poisoning. Radon was colorless, odorless, tasteless, and could not be detected by the human senses. It was found in old buildings, particularly in low-lying parts of the building like a basement or crawlspace. Radon, from natural sources, enters the building through the soil, especially through the cracks in the foundation, joints, and particularly dirt floors and cracked foundations. Radon gas poisoning is the second leading cause of lung cancer behind smoking. Over 100 years ago, radon spas existed for medicinal purposes. People flocked to these spas because they mitigated arthritis and energized the partakers. Fran's heart ached, and she clutched her chest as all of the signs swam in her brain. How could she not see this before? The previous owners both died of lung cancer, even though they were non-smokers. Her husband spent nearly 12 hours a day in the basement, which started with a dirt floor. His arthritis didn't bother him anymore, and he bragged about how energetic he felt since he moved here. Tears dropped onto Fran's cheek. While she was safe in the attic, writing her novel, her husband had been in the basement, unknowingly being exposed to radon gas. This is a chapter from Elements of Mystery, which will be airing on Radio Reading Service on October 30th. We hope to see you there.
1: And David Byerlein from the Jacksonville, Florida Times Union and U.S. Today Network writes, City Council Committee to Dig into JTA Financial Crisis. The future of the Skyway and the Emerald Trial will go under the microscope of a select special City Council Committee tasked by City Council President Nick Howland with examining what caused the Jacksonville Transportation Authority's financial crisis and how to orient transportation spending with JTA's share of the local gas tax. Howland announced his charge to the select committee in a September 30th memo that could chart far-reaching changes in how JTA carries out its mission while it deals with the financial crunch that is forcing transit service cuts and layoffs. Howland sent the memo 2 days after the State Attorney General's Office of Statewide Prosecution issued a subpoena seeking records from JTA. Howland noted the JTA board is also considering its own independent review. With the Attorney General's office conducting a state investigation and the JTA board planning an independent forensic audit, the committee's work will complement these efforts by focusing on JTA's financial stability, governance, and operational performance, as well as transportation priorities, Howland wrote in the memo.

0: jointly undertaking. Howland's memo says the select committee should work closely with the mayor's office on making any changes to the JTA list of projects, which also would require agreement by the JTA board. The list of gas tax-funded projects includes a $247 million for conversion of the elevated skyway structures for use by autonomous transit shuttles. That would be part of the ultimate urban circulatory program planned by JTA that started with the Navi system on Bay Street that has been costly with sparse ridership. The review will also examine the $132 million for constructing portions of the Emerald Trail network of bicycle and walking paths by using local option gas tax money. Mayor Donna Deacon has said that funding must remain intact. JTA's current round of budget cutting will stop Skyway's service on November 2nd, and the Navi service using autonomous transit shuttles will halt January 1st. JTA passengers will see reductions in bus service starting October 1st, with future pullbacks in the coming months. JTA has said the cuts are needed to reset the agency's budget and create a new foundation for bringing back transit service levels in a financially sustainable way. As part of the Select Committee's examination of how JTA missed the mark on its financial projections, Howland said the committee will examine, quote, whether whistleblower concerns were appropriately addressed. Howland said that refers to former JTA board member Megan Hayward. Hayward raised concerns at JTA board meetings in early 2025 about the agency's reporting of bus ridership, its tuition reimbursement program for employees taking outside courses, and about JTA's financial sponsorship of JAX USA Partnership, which is the economic development arm of JAX Chamber. Other areas for the Select Committee will be JTA's paratransit service for riders with disabilities, the regular bus service, and road construction in order to do a comprehensive assessment of Jacksonville's current and future transportation priorities, Howland's memo said. Deacon said her administration stands ready to work with committee members on identifying constructive solutions for improving JTA's long-term financial outlook. It's unfortunate that customers and employees are facing significant disruption right now, she said. Quote, every action we take must improve the lives of our citizens and the services they rely on every day, while delivering more transparency, accountability, and protection of taxpayers' dollars. Howland has set a December 4th deadline for the committee to present a report with findings and recommendations.
1: 70-year-old pleads guilty to 1987 murder. Holy mackerels. Glowett sentenced to 24 years in cold case plea. At 70 years old, and recently learning that the young mother he clubbed during a 1987 burglary had actually died, Gary Glowitz came forward to solve nearly four decades of questions for Melissa Missy Taylor Ellison's family. Thursday, October 1st, he provided further closure by pleading guilty to the 20-year-old second-degree murder and armed burglary with assault or battery in Jacksonville. The judge sentenced him to 24 years in prison as part of the plea agreement. Living without that closure and even thinking that Ellison's estranged husband may have been responsible for 38 years caused some family members to lose the luster and the will of life to live, and the not knowing and the speculation and the hurt and the grief, daughter Casey Ellison told the Times Union in a previous interview. She knows because she was barely a year old at her mother's side in bed when she was struck with a log from the fireplace. Some thought it may have been her father because as a baby,

0: She was then moved to a couch with pillows tucked around her as if to prevent her from falling. Only a couple of items were also missing. For practically my whole life, I've genuinely had to lie about who I was just because of the inconvenience of the situation of who could have possibly done this, she said. I think that he has experienced the biggest set of relief because of the speculation. He's had to carry that for him to have that weight off of just feeling like people are wondering, with all that weight off his shoulders. That's not a thing anymore. It's like weight lifted off of him as he deserves it. I'm so happy that's happened in our lifetime. I truly never thought that this was going to be an opportunity. Mark Ellison, who remained publicly silent until Thursday's plea, provided a written statement read by a victim's advocate in court. We have waited almost 40 years for answers, he said. You took from this would not only my wife, a mother, a daughter, a sister, and a friend to so many people. Your actions have changed the lives of so many people it would be impossible to count. Because of your actions, you have damaged relationships between loved ones, families, and friends. You may plead guilty to the crime and pay your debt to society, but there is nothing you or this court can do to ever come close to repaying what was taken from us, his statement concluded. For the family, it was also about justice. During a Missy Light Still Shines remembrance on August the 29th, Missy Ellison's sister, Glenda Blanford, said they are forever grateful to the efforts of Project Cold Case and First Coast Crime Stoppers. She also gave a lengthy, tearful victim impact statement in court. Another sister, Catherine Sissy Bennett, provided hers that was read by Project Cold Case founder Ryan Backman. Lastly, for the family, Ellison emotionally addressed the court, sometimes bursting out her words while crying. She noted that she'll be 40 years old next month, twice as many years as her mother lived. I spent four decades grieving a relationship I never got to experience, she said. There's nothing anyone can say that fixes this. She said the wounds won't go away for any of them, but today's the first time in my life I don't have to be quiet.
1: And a little humor this morning from some cartoons that are in the Florida Times Union. We often read a Pickles cartoon when we have the opportunity. For those of you that are not as familiar with Pickles, Pickles and her husband Earl are an older couple, retired, and it's their daily life at home. And Earl is an older gentleman and enjoys lounging in his chair. And he has a mustache and a little bit of hair left around his ears, but not much on the top of his head. But this time, Pickles is standing in the first frame, and she's got a bottle in her hand. And she says, "Earl, have you been using my special energizing and volumizing shampoo and conditioner? The bottle was full yesterday, and now it's half gone." And Earl looks up from his newspaper while he's sitting in his chair, and he says, "What makes you think it was me?" Sometimes you gotta, I don't know, you gotta roll with it. But there's a Pearls Before Swine that was kind of cute, and I kind of relate to in some ways. It says, there's a banner over at the top. And we see Pearls Before Swine has a lot of animals in here, and this time it's Rat. And Rat is talking to a human, and it says, "Rat, the investment advisor." And the human is talking to Rat, and he says, "Based on my savings, I wonder how soon I can retire." And Rat, looking at some paperwork and all, he says, "Well, at your current rate of savings, you won't be able to retire until you're 77. Or you can work much harder to earn more money and retire at the age of 70. the stress of which will kill you at 65. And the human says, life is cruel. Rat says, and why I drink. 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
5: 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Our weekend, in a word, wet. Wet Saturday, wetter Sunday. Highs in the low to mid-80s.
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8: This is the Washington Post for Friday, the 2nd of October, 2026. This is Drew and Bill. We'll be reading from the front section of today's edition. I am haunted. Tennessee grapples with questions after another botched execution. This is an article by Mark Berman, Brady Dennis, and Katie Mettler. For months before the state of Tennessee planned to execute Krista Pike, she and her attorneys worried that the lethal injection could go wrong. In court filings and in multi-day hearings, they challenged the state's existing protocols, raising fears that she could endure undue suffering and that a blood disorder and her small veins might cause complications. They cited another botched execution in the state in May. They suggested an alternative form of execution such as a firing squad or hanging. Each time the requests were rejected. But those fears appeared to play out inside the Riverbend Maximum Security Institution on Wednesday night when Tennessee officials tried to inject Pike with deadly drugs that ultimately did not kill her. She was very concerned that this execution would go exactly the way it ended up coming out, one of Pike's attorneys, Stephen Farrell, told reporters Thursday. Tennessee should not be torturing its citizens in the name of justice. As he spoke, Pike lay in a hospital bed, still alive more than a day after she was to have been executed for the brutal murder of Colleen Slemmer in 1995 when they were teenagers. Randy Spivey, another of Pike's attorneys, said she remained in critical condition and was receiving life-saving medical care, but added that the full ramifications for her health were still not clear. It was hardly the only question that loomed Thursday as Tennessee officials confronted intense scrutiny over what went wrong and how the state had botched two executions this year. Tennessee Governor Bill Lee, a Republican, on Thursday halted executions in the state and ordered an investigation into the incident, saying he was highly disappointed by what happened. The people of Tennessee have determined that capital punishment is the appropriate sentence for the most heinous of crimes, Lee said. The state's residents expect that those sentences will be carried out in a manner that is not only legal and constitutional, but effective, he said, and that didn't happen. He insisted that as far as he knew, the Department of Correction had followed the state's approved protocol exactly as outlined, and that such an approach had proved effective more than 100 times around the country. There's no reason to expect it to not work, but something didn't go well or right last night, and we need to find out why. The failed execution led to outrage and criticism from supporters and opponents of the death penalty alike, and it revived a feverish debate about the methods used to carry out death sentences in the United States. Executions are far less common nationwide than they were a few decades ago, with a relatively small share of states accounting for most of them. But officials in states that carry out death sentences have struggled in some high-profile incidents in recent years, including failing to insert intravenous lines and using the wrong drug. Pike, 50, is the only woman on Tennessee's death row. Had she been executed Wednesday, Pike would have been the only woman put to death in the state in more than two centuries. She had lived on death row for more than 30 years after her conviction for helping to murder Slemmer in Knoxville, Tennessee. According to court records, when Pike was 18, she and two other teenagers lured Slemmer into a wooded area and tortured and killed her. In the court filings earlier this year, Pike's attorneys had pointed to recent history in challenging lethal injection, highlighting the state's failed attempt in May to execute Tony Carruthers, a convicted murderer in the same Nashville prison. Officials struggled with inserting an IV line. His execution was called off, and he was given a one-year reprieve. Pike had also sought clemency from Lee, arguing that her history as a victim of sexual assault was not properly considered in the case, and asking that her sentence be changed to life in prison without the possibility of parole. Lee rejected her clemency request days before the scheduled execution, and multiple courts also allowed it to move forward. On Thursday, Pike's attorneys described harrowing events on Wednesday night that they said were marked by missteps and a lack of communication. Spivey said the prison's execution team spent an hour trying to establish an IV line, a stretch during which Pike both tried to help them and also expressed how painful the process was. I counted at least seven needles used in her left arm alone, one of which appeared to be bent when it was pulled from her arm, Spivey told reporters. He recounted how he sought to communicate with the rest of Pike's legal team outside the prison 40 minutes after the first dose of lethal drugs was administered, when she was clearly still alive. But it took several minutes to make it to a phone to contact them, Spivey said, and more time before he got confirmation that an ambulance was on the way. Last night was not just inefficient, it was cruel and it was torturous. It was also predictable, Spivey said. Krista's legal team told the state of Tennessee and the courts that her medical condition would cause her to suffer an agonizing death. The state and the court dismissed Krista's concerns. The accounts from Pike's attorneys were in line with media witnesses who described a chaotic, confusing, and largely obscure scene Wednesday night. Numerous witnesses said officials kept closing a curtain to the death chamber, leaving reporters and Pike's attorneys literally in the dark. No one knew what was going on behind that curtain, Spivey said, emphasizing that Pike's legal team still did not know whether she was given medical care before 8:50 p.m. local time when state officials confirmed they had called an ambulance. Mae Martinez, Slemmer's mother, had also traveled to Tennessee with her husband to witness the execution. Attempts to reach her on Thursday were unsuccessful. But Martinez told NBC News that she was furious with state officials, calling what happened a mess and saying they failed to properly communicate with her. She also said Pike expressed no remorse about Slemmer's killing when she appeared in the death chamber. Nothing about what happened, you know, to Colleen, Martinez said. Spivey said in the hours leading up to the planned execution, Pike had said repeatedly how awful this must be for Ms. Slemmer's mother. She was aching for that, Spivey said. I cannot imagine what this has been like for the family of Ms. Slemmer, for anyone who loves that family and is close to that family. A flurry of court filings and rulings had marked the hours leading up to Wednesday's planned execution, with a federal appeals court temporarily pausing it in the morning, hours before Pike was scheduled to die. By nightfall, the U.S. Supreme Court had lifted the stay and the state moved forward with the execution before Pike's death warrant expired at midnight. Pike's attorneys have said officials tried to inject two doses of lethal drugs into Pike before the execution was called off. Among the many unanswered questions that remained Thursday was how much of the drugs made it into her system before the effort was aborted. Under Tennessee's protocol, which was adopted in January of 2025 following a different death penalty review ordered by Lee, the state uses the drug pentobarbital to carry out lethal injections. The written protocol describes two sets of syringes for executions, with one serving as a backup if the condemned survives the first dose. There is no language detailing further dosages. In a statement after the attempted execution, the Tennessee Department of Corrections said it followed every step of the state's lawful established execution protocol. The lethal injection chemical in the protocol has consistently been effective, and the protocol does not allow for additional procedures beyond what was carried out this evening, the department said. There has been a significant decline in capital punishment across much of the country in recent decades, even as there was a sharp increase last year, driven in large part by a surge of executions in Florida. There were 47 executions carried out nationwide last year, the most since 2009, according to the Death Penalty Information Center, which tracks capital punishment. The tally this year will almost certainly be lower. A decreasing number of states have been carrying out fewer executions each year, and death sentences have also significantly declined. A significant share of people on death row nationwide were sentenced decades ago, and many are likely to die without being executed, according to a 2024 Washington Post analysis. Death penalty opponents excoriated the botched execution in Nashville, saying it further shows the punishment's inherent cruelty. How can anyone who witnessed what happened in Tennessee last night claim that executions are constitutional or humane? Maya Foa, chief executive of Reprieve, a human rights group, said in a statement. Senator Marsha Blackburn, a Republican from Tennessee who is running to succeed Lee as governor, said a different method of execution should be used instead. While there should be a thorough review of what happened and why the process failed, the answer is simple: bring back the electric chair and deliver justice for these victims swiftly, she said in a statement. Though it remains unclear precisely what failures took place in Nashville this week, during some previous lethal injections there have been issues with inserting IVs and delivering drugs. Idaho authorities in 2024 halted the attempted execution of a then 73-year-old serial killer after they were unable to insert an intravenous line to deliver the lethal injection drugs. In 2014, Oklahoma officials were attempting an execution, but the inmate writhed and grimaced on the gurney before the lethal injection was called off. He died less than an hour later of a heart attack. A review later found problems with the IV's insertion, and officials said that the vein had collapsed, with drugs being absorbed into surrounding tissue or leaking out. Pike's attorneys said they have not been able to see her or speak with her since she was hospitalized, and they were hesitant to speculate on what exactly happened during the lethal injection. After the second dose of pentobarbital was injected, Spivey said he saw her arm turning purple. Media witnesses also said they heard Pike complain about arm pain. Attorneys for Pike said it was their understanding that she was blistering and burning around the injection site. Medical experts had warned before the lethal injection that Pike's small veins and blood disorder could lead to a condition known as IV infiltration, when fluids leak into surrounding tissue rather than the vein itself, Farrell said. On Thursday, Spivey appeared shaken by what he had watched unfold and what it had forced people to confront. As a citizen of Tennessee, this is something that was done in all of our names, he said. I am haunted by last night, Bill.
9: Thank you. Co-pilot who tried to crash fly Dubai jet was radicalized, Israel says. Authorities were trying to determine how an Omani co-pilot nearly crashed a Tel Aviv-bound jet. An Israel official said the co-pilot had the motive to kill Jews. By Jerry Shee, Lior Soroka, and Rachel Chasen. Jerusalem. The co-pilot who tried to crash a Fly Dubai passenger jet on Wednesday was suicidal and underwent Islamic radical indoctrination, Israeli Prime Minister Benjamin Netanyahu said Thursday during an appearance on Fox News, providing the first indication of a motive for the attack. The co-pilot, who has been identified only as an Omani national, was radicalized, Doron Spielman, a spokesman for Netanyahu, told the Washington Post. He talks on his social media about killing Jews, Spielman said, so it's very clear he had the intent and the motive to kill Jews before. The harrowing mid-air drama on Flight 1073 to Tel Aviv, as retold by passenger witnesses and Netanyahu, sounded almost unbelievable. The co-pilot stabbed the captain in the cockpit, then sent the plane into a nosedive before passengers subdued him and backup pilots landed safely in Saudi Arabia. With passengers' lives spared and the pilot and alleged attacker hospitalized, investigators in Saudi Arabia, the United Arab Emirates, and Israel were trying to piece together Thursday how, in the post-9/11 era of tightened security, such an attack could have happened and whether others might have been involved. Several lapses were already in focus. The co-pilot should not necessarily have been allowed to fly to Tel Aviv under Israeli protocols that prohibit citizens from countries that do not have diplomatic ties with Israel to land in Tel Aviv. Oman has not normalized relations with Israel. It was also not clear how the co-pilot brought a weapon on board, or whether he did. Videos of the aftermath of Wednesday's attack, circulating online, showed the pilot on the floor bleeding, and passengers said he had been stabbed. Netanyahu, in an interview with CBS News, said the suspect used an axe. A White House account of the events did not reduce the confusion. President Donald Trump, in response to questions from reporters Wednesday, delivered a dramatic retelling of what he said he had heard on a call with Netanyahu. In particular, Trump focused on a version of the actions of Yaniv Hayun, an Israeli plumber who rushed the cockpit amid the attack. "When you lift pipe all day, you're strong," Trump said. Having never flown a plane, he took the stick, lifted it up, and leveled out the plane before it crashed, he said. "Now this is the story that I heard. I don't know if it's true, but that's the story I got from Bibi," he said, referring to the Israeli leader by his nickname. While Saudi and Emirati investigators have yet to confirm many details from the incident, the initial accounts point to significant security breaches. Flights from Dubai to Tel Aviv have flourished in the 5 years since the United Arab Emirates and Israel normalized relations in 2020, analysts say. Fly Dubai, owned by the Emirati government, flies 10 round trips a day. Following a directive from Netanyahu's office, the airline suspended its flights Wednesday until the investigation is complete, the Israeli Transportation Ministry said. Investigators, meanwhile, zeroed in on key questions. "It's right now at the center of the investigation of the joint team of Omani Security Services and Mossad. How is it possible for a guy of this nationality to fly the aircraft?" said Oded Ilam, a former head of counterterrorism at Mossad, the Israeli External Intelligence Agency, and now a fellow at the Jerusalem Center for Security and Foreign Affairs. One of the theories is that he had two passports, but that has yet to be answered in order to eliminate further incidents. Spielman, Netanyahu's spokesman, said there appeared to be a number of loopholes that enabled the attack. "One loophole is that he was on the plane as a pilot, since we don't have diplomatic relations," Spielman said, adding there was also the question of the weapon. "Most of the aircraft security measures that have been put in place are for terrorists outside of the cockpit, not terrorists inside the cockpit," he said. On Thursday, Israeli media reported that the suspect may have used an emergency axe that was already in the cockpit to carry out the attack. Ilam said that the weapon needed to be investigated, but noted that passengers, pilots, and other aircraft crew typically undergo the same level of checks at airport security. So far, Israeli officials have refrained from criticizing potential screening failures, either in Fly Dubai's hiring process or at the terminal in Dubai International Airport. Instead, they have sounded appreciative. In television interviews Wednesday, Netanyahu highlighted the fact that up to 1 million Israelis have traveled to Dubai, and he praised the UAE and its carrier for keeping flights running even after the October 7, 2023 attacks by Hamas, which led many major airlines to pause flights. Netanyahu said UAE President Mohammed bin Zayed Al Nahyan invited Israel to join the Emirati investigation once the suspect is transferred to the Emirates. The Omani suspect is being held and interrogated by Saudi authorities. It's not clear when he will be transferred. The official Emirates news agency reported Thursday that the country's attorney general, Hamad Saif al-Shamsi, had opened an investigation into whether the attack had a terrorist motive or prior planning. At this stage, Israeli investigators cannot say with certainty whether he acted alone or was part of a broader cell, an Israeli security official told the Post. Savika Mainz, who was sitting in the first row of business class with his family on the flight, intervened when he heard his wife, who was waiting for the bathroom outside the cockpit, scream, "They're stabbing the pilot! They're stabbing the pilot!" The co-pilot was the lone assailant, Mainz said. The cockpit door was open, apparently because the wounded captain, identified as an Indian citizen, Smit Mashalar, had managed to release it despite his injuries, said Mainz, who is the head of underwriting at Israel's bank, Leumi. Under normal circumstances, the cockpit door on plane, a Boeing 737 MAX 8, uses a deadbolt that can be locked from the cockpit side, according to a 2025 Boeing manual for flight attendants. Mainz said a Fly Dubai pilot who was outside of the cockpit and unaware of what was happening rushed in along with Hayun, the Israeli plumber. Hayun placed the attacker in a chokehold, according to Mainz, and an account Hayun gave to Netanyahu during a televised meeting at Ben-Gurion Airport after his return to Tel Aviv. Mainz said he and another passenger, Asaf Rawan, restrained the suspect while a dentist, Shoda Musev, arrived to treat the wounded pilot. In that moment, all you think is survival, Mainz said. Geopolitical fault lines. After the attempted hijacking raised alarm across the Middle East, many commentators, officials, and political leaders seized upon the incident in ways that highlighted the region's political fault lines. One Israeli official, who spoke on the condition of anonymity because of the ongoing investigation, said his country saw the attack not just as against Israel, but also against its relationship with the UAE. The two countries normalized relations in 2020 as part of the Abraham Accords. Israelis and Emiratis will continue to stand together, said the Israeli official, adding that Israel trusts completely the Emiratis and their investigation. Those who try to harm the relationship and the normalization will not set the future of the region. Israel's relationship with Saudi Arabia, with which Netanyahu has been unsuccessfully seeking diplomatic normalization, appeared less warm. After the Fly Dubai plane made its emergency landing in Saudi Arabia, its passengers were repatriated by alternate Fly Dubai aircraft from Dubai, not Israeli planes arriving from Israel. In public appearances, Netanyahu sidestepped questions about whether Israel would investigate the incident alongside Riyadh officials. Meanwhile, some pro-Israel commentators seized on the nationality of the suspect to claim that Oman, a mediator in the U.S.-Israeli war with Iran, was allowing its citizens to be radicalized. When asked about Oman during an appearance on Fox and Friends, Netanyahu took a light jab at the country's leadership. "I'm sure that, had the late Sultan of Oman, Qaboos, lived, we would have had another partner in the Abraham Accords," Netanyahu said. "The new regime is standoffish, so I can't say anything about them yet." Mark Sievers, a former U.S. ambassador to Oman and former head of the American Jewish Committee in Abu Dhabi, said that politically, the situation appears to represent an opportunity for countries to cooperate, praising the decision of Saudi Arabia to hand over the suspect to the UAE. He said that he did not doubt that Israel and the UAE would work together on the case. Netanyahu understands the Emiratis will conduct a thorough investigation and that there will be a great deal of sharing of information between the two countries. Oman does not have a history of extremism, he said. During the height of Al-Qaeda and the Islamic States, when there were tens of thousands of young people from all over, including Europe and America, who volunteered, there were very few, if any, Omanis who went, he said, adding that there were also no Omanis among the hijackers on September 11, 2001. The narrowly averted disaster Wednesday was highly politicized in Israel just weeks before pivotal elections. Netanyahu's supporters pointed out that he had issued a video address from an airbase the day before the attempted hijacking, warning of an imminent attack on Israel. It was proof, they said, that the veteran leader lived up to his Mr. Security moniker and had a nose for anticipating danger. After he held a widely publicized meeting with the flight's passengers Wednesday evening, Netanyahu did interviews on multiple American television networks. Yair Lapid, the Israeli opposition leader, said he had been briefed by Netanyahu on Tuesday night, but that Netanyahu did not mention anything or even hint at a potential hijacking plot. All the spin that Netanyahu's megaphones are doing now only proves what was already clear yesterday, that they're once again trying to do cheap politics at the expense of Israel's security, Lapid said on X. Drew?
10: Thank you.
8: Florida County discovers mysterious flock cameras with no obvious owner. This is an article by Alex DeLuca, Dateline Fort Pierce, Florida. Like many Florida municipalities, officials in St. Lucie County recently decided to get rid of all their automated license plate readers made by Flock, the company whose cameras have drawn scrutiny over police misuse and data privacy concerns. County officials thought they had 52 of the cameras, which law enforcement agencies use to record passing vehicles' license plates, as well as the time and location of each sighting, scattered across the county's main roads on Florida's east coast. But as they prepared to remove them, they discovered 14 more that they hadn't known about and that the county hadn't permitted. The discovery presented a mystery about the controversial surveillance technology, who installed these devices, and who had access to the data they collected. Todd Richter, the longtime manager of a fishing supply shop across the street from one of the cameras in Fort Pierce, said he wasn't necessarily opposed to license plate readers, but not knowing who had put the cameras there troubled the 70-year-old. "I'm not happy about it unless I know who it is," Richter said, "and I don't." After the county shared a list of the unpermitted cameras with local law enforcement officials, the sheriff's office identified three of the devices as theirs, though they haven't explained why they lacked permitting. The county's other two law enforcement agencies have said none of the cameras are theirs. That leaves 11 cameras no one has publicly claimed. It remains unclear whether those cameras are actively collecting data or who can access it. County spokesperson Eric Gill said staff had posted notices at cameras that they found, giving those responsible 30 days to remove them. The deadline is October 16th to October 20th, depending on when the removal notices were put up. Gill said the county had not yet reached out to Flock about the camera's owners, saying it plans to wait until the notices expire. In the meantime, he said county staff plan to start placing plastic bags over the cameras. Law enforcement agencies and private companies can purchase Flock cameras, but the company says it typically handles permitting and installation. In response to questions about who operates the unclaimed cameras in St. Lucie County, Flock spokesperson Paris Lubell said the company applies for permits where required, but permitting requirements vary by jurisdiction and are not necessary in every location. "We have reached out to the St. Lucie County and are happy to work with them directly to review the cameras in question and address any discrepancies," Lubell wrote in an email to the Washington Post. It's unclear whether the county, which requires permitting through its planning and development department, has heard from Flock. A county spokesperson did not respond to a follow-up question about the company's statement. Meanwhile, some residents in St. Lucie County have been dismayed to learn an unknown entity might have been watching them. One of the unpermitted cameras has been located on 25th Street in Fort Pierce at the corner of a quiet residential street. Last week, when the Post visited the location, the camera was gone. A removal notice in clear plastic was wrapped around the pole. It was unclear who had removed the camera or when. Ty Grant, 28, who lives a few hundred feet away, recalled seeing the camera and always assumed it belonged to the local law enforcement. Grant appeared unsettled to learn that county officials did not know who installed it. "That makes me feel very unsafe," Grant said. Founded in 2017, Atlanta-based Flock has rapidly expanded its surveillance network across the country with more than 120,000 automated license plate readers operating in every state except Alaska. Flock markets its cameras as a tool for locating stolen cars, missing people, and criminal suspects. The company and law enforcement agencies say the technology makes communities safer. But the past year has brought a growing backlash driven by privacy concerns and reports of police misusing the systems. A recent Post investigation found that at least 50 law enforcement officials across the country have been accused of misusing Flock cameras to track people in their personal lives. Those concerns have intensified in Florida, where a handful of police officers have been arrested in recent months for misusing the Flock technology. In Fort Pierce, former police officer Josepher Crutchfield was recently jailed after officials discovered that he had accessed the Flock database 382 times to track his ex-girlfriend while off duty. In late August, under a directive from Republican Governor Ron DeSantis, the Florida Department of Transportation, FDOT, issued an order revoking existing permits for automated license plates recognition system, including Flock cameras, located within the right-of-way of roads on the state highway system, citing concerning reports of misuse and data privacy concerns. It gave municipalities until September 30th to remove all cameras from the state highway rights-of-way. Soon after, law enforcement agencies across Florida announced they would suspend or end their Flock programs entirely. In St. Lucie County, commissioners separately voted to remove their cameras from county roads as well. St. Lucie County isn't the first place where Flock cameras have turned up without local officials' authorization. In December, Flock reportedly installed two cameras in Cambridge, Massachusetts, without the city's knowledge after it had deactivated and removed its system. More recently, in September, in Mill Creek, Utah, a Flock camera was discovered on city property, but neither the city nor police knew who had installed it. Also in September, about an hour up the coast from St. Lucie County, the city of Palm Bay suspended its Flock system after review found that the cameras may not have been properly permitted or installed. Officials later said Flock had not requested the required final inspections after installation. Flock then requested them, and city staff approved the permits. The incidents follow early scrutiny of Flock's installation practices. In 2024, Forbes investigation found that the company had installed cameras in several states without obtaining required permits, including in Florida. In February of 2023, Flock installed cameras on the Johns Pass Bridge near St. Petersburg on behalf of the Treasure Island Police Department without required FDOT approval. FDOT requested a removal, and a Flock employee removed them that November. Bill?
9: Thank you. Campaign-style Trump ads use money meant for border security memorials. Democrats call the campaign illegal, while the White House defends the ads as public service announcements. By Isaac Arnsdorf. The Trump administration is airing campaign-style television ads using money Congress approved for border security upgrades, efforts to combat drug trafficking, and memorials for officers killed in the line of duty, according to federal spending records. Democrats say the ads break multiple federal laws by using taxpayer money for political purposes that Congress never authorized. The White House defends the ads as public service announcements. One of the spots closely resembles a 30-second video produced by the Trump campaign in 2024. The latest ad features President Donald Trump and Defense Secretary Pete Hegseth advocating for the Iran war. They feature disclosures saying they are paid for by the U.S. government. On September 19th, a few days before the ads began airing, the White House Office of Management and Budget added $20 million to a Department of Homeland Security budget line designated for commemorative events, according to publicly disclosed OMB data. Congress approved the spending for those events in Trump's 2025 domestic spending package, known as the One Big Beautiful Bill, and intended it for line-of-duty death memorials, department or agency anniversaries, and commendation ceremonies, according to a House Budget Committee report. The next day, September 20th, DHS awarded a $20 million contract for a national media campaign to the LMD agency, a Maryland-based public relations and media firm that had previously worked for the department. The company did not respond to requests for comment. DHS and OMB had originally planned to spend only $1 million on commemorative events, according to OMB records. To add $20 million to that budget line, OMB drew on almost $6.7 billion that the law allocated to Customs and Border Protection. The law specified seven other uses for the money: new inspection equipment for ports of entry, air and marine response capabilities, border surveillance upgrades, biometric technology, screening people crossing the border, screening unaccompanied children, and enhanced border security targeting drug trafficking. In order to use this fund for anything, you have to point to one of the eight things in this list and say, "I'm doing that because Congress has said you have this money for one of those things," said Karen Lindgren-Zavage, a lawyer with Protect Democracy, an advocacy group that frequently sues the Trump administration. The problem is this discrepancy between what commemorative events meant when the House was sitting down and putting the full language together and passing it, which was memorials and commendation ceremonies and such, and what these ads actually are. She added, from our perspective, to the extent these ads are propaganda, there really isn't funding that has a permissible purpose that would include their use. A White House spokesperson, who did not identify themselves, described the ads as educational and patriotic and referred questions to OMB and DHS. A DHS spokesperson said the agency makes contracting decisions in accordance with applicable laws. Since the 1950s, congressional appropriations have routinely prohibited using federal funds for publicity or propaganda purposes. The Government Accountability Office has interpreted those restrictions to cover, among other things, communications that are purely partisan and designed to aid a political party or candidates. Using government funding to create or air political ads like the ones that have been running over the last few days is illegal and shockingly corrupt misuse of taxpayer dollars, Senators Patty Murray, a Democrat from Washington, and Chris Murphy, a Democrat from Connecticut, said in a letter Tuesday to Homeland Security Mark Wayne Mullen. This administration's defense of using Americans' tax dollars to air these ads is absurd, as it is offensive. Representative Jamie Raskin of Maryland, the ranking Democrat on the House Judiciary Committee, said the ads could also violate the Hatch Act's bar against using official authority to influence elections, the Anti-Deficiency Act's prohibition against spending federal money without congressional authorization, and criminal statutes against embezzling or stealing public funds. Stealing taxpayer dollars to pay for Mr. Trump's narcissistic ego trips is plainly illegal, Raskin and Representative George Whitesides, a Democrat from California, said in a letter Wednesday requesting a GAO investigation. The White House has indicated the ads will not stop and will instead expand. Officials argue the ads aren't political because they don't explicitly tell people to vote or take any other action, and Trump is not on the ballot. Trump has repeatedly told his supporters to vote as if he were. The White House pointed to government-funded education campaigns under previous administrations, one of which the GAO found did violate the anti-propaganda law. There is no precedent for using government money to air political ads in an election season. The backlash includes a cease and desist letter from Christian Barishage, the artist known as JMSN, whose song Love Me was featured in one of the ads without his permission. Lawyers for the artist said the ad infringed on his copyright and falsely suggested he is affiliated with the administration. Super PACs led by Trump advisors have spent more than $185.8 million on ads for the midterms, according to Ad Impact data. The flagship Super PAC, MAGA Inc., had $415.8 million as of August 31st, according to the Federal Election Commission, and Trump claimed to have about as much in an allied nonprofit group. Drew?
8: Thank you. Mississippi Democrats dare to wonder whether Senate seat is in reach. This is an article by Dan Marika and Gregory S. Schneider. The last time a Democrat won a Senate race in Mississippi, the party's candidate this year, Scott Colum, hadn't been born. Now Colum, the 43-year-old district attorney for several counties in northeast Mississippi, has top Democratic officials and donors increasingly hopeful that he could pull off the inconceivable and use this year's poor political environment for Republicans to win a Senate race that just a few months ago was nowhere to be found on the party's 2026 plans. Colum's campaign against Senator Cindy Hyde-Smith, a Republican, remains a long shot for the party, especially because Democrats are not as flush with campaign cash as they were in past elections and face a growing list of expensive targets in the fight to take back the Senate. President Donald Trump won Mississippi by 23 percentage points in 2024. The last time a Democrat won a Senate race in the state was in 1982. And some Democrats, when asked about Senate campaigns in the states, recalled when former Congressman Mike Espy spurred excitement in 2020, only to lose to Hyde-Smith by 10 points. But Colum and other top Democrats argue this year is different. Trump is suffering from approval ratings at or near record lows in polls as voter anger grows over the war with Iran he began and rising prices he promised to control. Colum and others argue that an invigorated Democratic base and depressed Republican electorate in the state could lead to the unexpected. The wave doesn't have to be humongous for us to capture Mississippi, Colum told the Washington Post recently. Cullum argues that Democrats have struggled in Mississippi because they haven't tried and that the party has been stuck in a vicious cycle. They are scared away by large Republican victories and decline to put real resources into the state, he says, so Republicans hold on. Power only grows. National Democrats are conditioned not to care about Mississippi, Cullum said. To me, you can't be a party that cares about working people if you don't care about working rural people in Mississippi who are struggling. Senate Minority Leader Chuck Schumer, a Democrat from New York, recently has taken an interest in Cullum's campaign, according to a person familiar with Schumer's thinking, directing some of the party's top donors to give to Cullum and signaling support for a race that was not on Democrats' map earlier this year. The Democratic Senatorial Campaign Committee, a group directed by Schumer, has not followed suit, while committee spokesperson Maeve Coyle called Cullum a strong candidate who has put Cindy Hyde Smith on notice. The committee has yet to put money toward the race. Cullum recently met with several Senate Democrats, including Schumer. Senator Cory Booker, a Democrat from New Jersey, a possible candidate for president in 2028, will campaign with Cullum along the Gulf Coast on Friday. And Senator Raphael Warnock, a Democrat from Georgia, another possible 2028 candidate, will campaign in the state later in the month. Charles Taylor, executive director of the Mississippi State Conference on the NAACP, of the NAACP, said he believes rising costs are motivating all voters this year, but black voters in particular sense that democracy itself is at stake. Taylor said partly because of the U.S. Supreme Court's gutting of minority protections under the Voting Rights Act, and state legislative efforts to draw new red-leaning congressional maps. It's not like we are experiencing scenarios where we're like, well, if we lose, we live to fight another day. It's more like if we lose, the consequences are so dire that people are going to die, Taylor said, citing Mississippi's decision not to expand Medicaid coverage and the Trump administration's effort to cut Medicaid and reduce federal assistance to the poor. When the state legislature briefly considered redrawing Mississippi Supreme Court district lines over the summer in ways that would have further disadvantaged African-American residents, he said some 5,000 people turned out in the rain on a Wednesday to protest. The legislature abandoned the effort. That showed me that folks are motivated, Taylor said. To win the Senate race, Taylor said, Cullum would need a huge turnout among black Mississippians, who make up roughly 35% of the state's voting population, plus about 25% of the white vote. Both things are hard to do, but not impossible, he said. Cullum is benefiting from recent Democratic success in Mississippi. In 2023, Governor Tate Reeves, a Republican, won re-election by fewer than 27,000 votes, or about 3 percentage points, over Democratic challenger Brandon Presley, the tightest governor's race in the state in more than two decades. Republicans, for now, are not worried about the increased Democratic optimism. Mississippi has not been in any national Republican spending plans, multiple Republicans said, and a person familiar with the president's plans told the Post that Trump has no plans to campaign in Mississippi despite traveling to nearby Alabama this week. Austin Barber, a longtime Republican operative in Mississippi, said he is concerned about the national environment right now, but not concerned enough to think Cindy Hyde Smith will lose. Barber pointed to how SB raised more than $12 million in 2020 and blanketed the state in ads. He had so much money, he had serious campaign money, he was constantly on television, Barber said, and yet lost to Hyde Smith. Cullum, by contrast, has raised only $2.3 million and hasn't been able to put together the kind of campaign needed to pull off the upset, Barber said. Hyde Smith largely looked to thwart Cullum's rise by tying the candidate to his party's national brand and casting his campaign as a personal vendetta against her. Hyde Smith blocked Cullum's nomination to be a federal judge in 2023. Bernadette Breslin, a spokesperson for Senate Republicans' campaign arm, labeled Cullum's bid a vengeance campaign. At her 2025 re-election announcement event, Hyde Smith boasted about it. He thought he was going to be a federal judge, and I blocked him, the senator said, to an applauding audience. Scott Collum is bankrolled by the radical left because he is in lockstep with their agenda, said Jake Monson, Hyde Smith's campaign manager. Spending on the race has been minimal compared with the competitive races in bigger states. Campaigns and outside groups have spent $5 million on ads since the Mississippi primary in March. Hyde Smith's campaign has run or plans to run $1.3 million in ads, surpassing Collum's by nearly $800,000. Neither candidate has raised significant money. Collum, however, recently has outraised his Republican opponent, bringing in $945,000 in the second quarter of this year, compared with Hyde Smith's $781,000 in the same period. Collum is now desperate for more outside spending, arguing to any donor who will listen that a win is possible. If we try, we win these voters, Collum said. They've been written off not just by Cindy Hyde Smith, but also by other people in the Democratic Party, and I'm just not going to write them off. Bill?
9: Thank you. Trump's playing his greatest hits. They don't work as well as they used to. With midterm elections a month away, the president is turning the audacity up to 11 as he labors to reverse his party's decline in the polls. By Karen Tumulty. With barely a month to go before a midterm election in which the signs look increasingly dire for Republicans, President Donald Trump is busting out his old moves like an aging rocker on a comeback tour. They do not get the love from the fans that they used to, so he is upping the audacity to 11. A new round of television spots, for instance, is drawing attention less for its message than for its eyebrow-raising notation, paid for by the U.S. government. He also put himself center stage in Dallas at a first-of-its-kind Republican midterm convention in recent weeks. That effort to revive the boisterous euphoria of the 2024 gathering in Milwaukee saw only the Democrats receiving a post-convention bounce. Ken Paxton, the GOP's beleaguered Senate nominee in Texas, conceded the negative impact in a private meeting with conservative donors and lobbyists. To be honest with you, the numbers, when we did that convention, it dropped our numbers. Everybody's numbers dropped. Right now, yeah, not good, he said, according to a recording obtained by the New York Times. Meanwhile, Trump's Department of Homeland Security issued an ominous warning that a huge migrant caravan has crossed into Mexico from Honduras and was moving north. It sounds familiar. We have not seen a caravan headed to the U.S. southern border in several years. Why now? Former Congresswoman Marjorie Taylor Greene, a Republican from Georgia, a Trump acolyte turned critic, wrote on social media, "Oh yeah, there's an election coming, and the GOP needs to scare you into voting because nothing else is working." And while bashing the media has long been atop his playlist, Trump's banishment of three news organizations from the White House backfired spectacularly. It not only was blocked in court, but also prompted other outlets to turn off their own cameras in solidarity, producing a temporary blackout of the live video coverage during much of Trump's high-profile summit with Chinese President Xi Jinping, starving the president of attention. Midterm elections are nearly always a referendum on the president and party in power. With his approval tumbling into the 30s, their lowest level ever, the current of this election season is running against Trump. The generic ballot, a broad measure of which party

0: communists, Marxists, and fascists, he says in the narration. We will throw off the sick political class that hates our country. We will rout the fake news media, and we will liberate America from these villains once and for all. The ads are reportedly being paid for with tens of millions of dollars from the DHS's budget for border protection and customs enforcement. Using the government to finance them is a level of brazenness that has shocked even some Republicans. It's a great message. I like the message, but it shouldn't be paid for by taxpayer dollars, Senate Majority Leader John Thune, a Republican from South Dakota, said. It feels like Viktor Orban talking to the Hungarian people, retiring Senator Tom Tillis, a Republican from North Carolina, said, invoking an authoritarian leader. Federal law prohibits agencies from using taxpayer money for unauthorized publicity or propaganda, which the Government Accountability Office has interpreted to mean communication that is purely partisan. The White House contends that the spots, which have been playing on shows as wide-ranging as Saturday Night Live, college and professional football games, and Fox News Sunday, are merely public service announcements, similar to ones that predecessors including George W. Bush, Barack Obama, and Joe Biden used to explain their policies. The announcements are a reminder for Americans to love their country and know why it's worth defending, at home, at the border, and abroad, the White House wrote in a news release. If anything, Trump's tendency to train every spotlight on himself has become even more pronounced. At the midterm convention in Dallas, he asked attendees to pretend that I'm on the ballot, which Democrats hope voters will do as well. He also instructed the crowd to raise their hands and repeat after him a promise to vote, which he framed as an act of fealty. I pledge to the greatest president in the history of the United States that loves us so much he can't even breathe, that I will go out with my family, my friends, he directed them to say. I'll do it anyway. I don't care if I'm registered or not. I'm going to try and cheat like hell like they do. It was yet another reiteration of his false claim that the 2020 presidential election was stolen. Trump's equivalent of closing things out with Auld Lang Syne. Drew?
1: Thank you. Treasury releases rules for nation's first federal school voucher program. This is an article by Lauren Lumpkin. The Trump administration took a major step Thursday toward launching the nation's first federally funded school voucher program, set to steer billions of tax dollars to private schools, but also, perhaps, to public school students. The Treasury Department released long-awaited rules that will govern the first-of-its-kind effort before it's implemented in January. States must decide whether to participate, and many Democratic governors had said they would wait for the regulations before making a decision. It's a tricky call. Most of these governors oppose voucher programs, which direct public money to private schools. But in this case, the program is funded entirely with federal money, so if they don't participate, they will be passing up an opportunity to funnel additional dollars into their state's public schools. The voucher-like program, called the Federal Scholarship Tax Credit, was created by last year's giant Republican tax and spending bill. It provides a 100% tax credit for donations to scholarship-granting organizations, or SGOs, which will pass along the money to families. It was designed to primarily benefit students attending private schools, but SGOs may also be set up to help pay out-of-pocket expenses for public school students, further complicating the politics for Democrats. Governors will have until January 1st to opt in. 30 mostly Republican-led states have already joined. Most of the remaining states that have not rejected the plan are led by Democrats. The proposed regulations include income limits for eligible families, protection for scholarship funds, and details on how the funds can be used. States cannot restrict the type of schools that benefit, Treasury and Education Department officials said, meaning public funds could go toward a religious school that bars LGBTQ students or a private school that doesn't have certified teachers. There will be a 60-day public comment period on the proposed rules. The program also allows taxpayers to get reimbursed up to $1,700 for every dollar they donate to SGOs. The donations will be entirely reimbursed as a credit when donors file their federal taxes, dwarfing tax incentives for giving to churches, hospitals, and other charities. Essentially, taxpayers will direct money they owe in taxes to SGOs rather than the government.

0: Congressional Budget Office estimates the program will cost the federal government $26 million in lost revenue over 10 years. Though the funds can be used to pay private school tuition, unlike similar tax credit programs that exist in 18 states, the money can also go to public school students for education-related costs, such as tutoring, after-school programs, special education services, supplies, and more. This aspect of the program has put Democratic governors in a bind. Many Democrats argue vouchers siphon students and funding away from public schools, which serve the vast majority of children. And unlike private schools, public schools must educate all children regardless of gender, ability, or religion. Governors must approve all SGOs that meet the rules. States that want to opt into the program for the benefit of public school students will have to allow private school vouchers as well, and vice versa. Randy Weingarten, the president of the American Federation of Teachers Union, is urging governors to reject the federal program. This is a poison pill for the 90% of American children who attend public schools, Weingarten said in a statement. For every precious public dollar funneled to private schools under this scheme, money that could be spent on instruction, lowering class sizes, modern buildings, or new books in the library, public school parents will be hunting for stray pennies on the floor. Nicole Pollock, president of the advocacy group Democrats for Education Reform, has taken the opposite position, urging leaders to join the program to help public schools. The decision to opt into the federal scholarship tax credit should be straightforward, Pollock wrote in an open letter. In September, the Southern Education Foundation, an advocacy group focused on low-income families and children of color, announced an effort to assist new and existing SGOs that want to direct money to public school families. Our position has evolved as we have learned more about the law, Raymond C. Pierce, its president and chief executive, said in a statement. This is an opportunity to bring additional resources to students, particularly black students and students from low-income communities, who have historically had less access to educational opportunity, while also bringing evidence and accountability to how those resources are used. Under the proposed rules, families who earn less than three times their area median income can qualify for the program. That's more than $490,000 in D.C. or $337,000 in Phoenix. Treasury Department officials estimate 95% of children fall within these limits. The rules also detail how officials plan to ensure that the money is properly spent. Officials said SGOs will be required to undergo an annual independent review of their finances. They added that there will be procedures for removing scholarship providers that fall out of compliance. With the rules in place, experts expect an explosion of new SGOs. The law helps requirements for SGOs keeps the requirements for SGOs fairly minimal, said Sarah Rabin, Vice President of Business Development at Class Wallet, which runs payment platforms for voucher programs. The Treasury Department and Internal Revenue Service estimate the program can accommodate between 600 and 700 SGOs through 2030. While the SGO pool is going to be really big, I think SGOs focused on quality, SGOs focused on student outcomes, leveraging data, those types of things, I think we're going to see those SGOs rise to the top, Rabin said. I think donors want to see that. Backers assert that studies of voucher programs show clear positive results. Several early studies of targeted voucher programs have shown positive results on standardized tests, and some research shows positive impacts on other metrics such as college enrollment. But most research over the past decade or so shows either no effect or a negative impact on test scores for larger scale programs. Other research suggests the biggest beneficiaries of voucher programs are families who already are sending their children to private schools. A group of more than 20 education civil rights, labor, and faith-based organizations have blasted the federal program for that reason. We know that including public school students in the federal voucher program is simply a sweetener to entice states without vouchers to let the camel's nose slip under the tent, a letter from the group said. If the federal program is anything like the current state voucher programs, more affluent families that have already chosen private education will corner the voucher market. And with that, we're just about out of time. This has been Bill and Drew with the October 2nd edition of The Washington Post. Please be safe, have fun, and we'll catch up next week.
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2: 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Today, I'll be reading from May 25th, copyright 2026. Time USA, LLC. And now I'll begin with Christopher Nolan's Odyssey. The Oscar-winning director takes on a tale of epic proportions by Eliana Doctorman. Christopher Nolan's Trojan Horse isn't a towering colossus looming over the coast of Troy. It's sinking, half-submerged. It looks less like a monument than a mistake, an offering to the gods already being claimed by the sea. Inside, filthy soldiers press up against the wood. They breathe through straws as the water rises, waiting in silence for the Trojans to drag the horse through their city's impenetrable walls. It's an audacious image, even for Nolan, the filmmaker who has most successfully fused artistic vision with commercial appeal in the modern era. If the horse were sinking into the sand and about to be swept away by the tide, the Trojans would never believe there would be anybody in there, says Nolan, pouring Earl Grey from a teapot wrapped in a geometric cozy at the bright but unassuming offices of his production company, Syncope. They would be rescuing this thing from the waves and dragging it into the city as a prize. It wouldn't be on wheels like a roller skate. He dreamed up this fallen horse not for his adaptation of Homer's The Odyssey, but for another film entirely. Nolan was in talks to direct 2004's Troy based on Homer's other epic, The Iliad. That fell through. But for more than 20 years, Nolan carried this vision through Gotham, through outer space, through Los Alamos. In 2023, Oppenheimer, his three-hour biopic about a physicist in existential crisis over the atomic bomb, grossed nearly $1 billion and won 7 Oscars. That gave me options, says Nolan, and what had never really been done is a cinematic telling of The Odyssey with all of the capacity of a large-scale Hollywood studio production. It's an odd gap in movie history. Arriving on July 17th, The Odyssey follows the Greek hero behind the Trojan horse on his 10-year journey home from war. Odysseus encounters a cyclops, sea monsters, and a sorceress who transforms men into animals, all rendered with minimal CGI and maximum ambition. It's the first feature-length film shot entirely on IMAX, and the scale is awe-inspiring, but it's ultimately a character study. It would have been enough to strap Matt Damon, who plays Odysseus, to a real ship's mast and sail him past sirens. In Nolan's version, Damon also has to perform an existential crisis as those sirens psychoanalyze him through song. Like the Trojan horse, the Odyssey can be enjoyed as pure spectacle, or it can be cracked open to reveal something deeply human. The script was very specific in what he was doing, Damon says. He's very faithful to Homer because that's not somebody you rewrite. But thematically, what he looked at was really interesting. Hollywood is in a precarious place. Movie theaters have been struggling to recover since the pandemic, and superheroes aren't performing like they used to. But directors like Ryan Coogler, Greta Gerwig, Jordan Peele, and Denis Villeneuve are proving that they can be as much of a draw as movie stars. Even among them, Nolan's films have achieved a rare can't-miss event status. Like his peers, he delivers clever narratives, stunning visuals, and A-list casts. But he also builds intricate plots with hidden details he engineered to lure audiences back to the theater again and again. As the president of the Directors Guild, he champions the theatrical experience in an era when Hollywood has increasingly invested in streaming. The first posters for The Odyssey don't feature photos of the film's many stars, just Nolan's name in bold letters. There are a few directors working right now who demand the audience's attention in terms of going to see their films in the cinema, says NBC Universal chair Donna Langley, who greenlighted the movie. Chris has spent his career making films pushing the boundaries of cinema. It's why the ship carrying Odysseus and his crew had to be genuinely seaworthy, not only to withstand the chop of the Mediterranean in early spring, but also to sail from Morocco to Greece to Italy as production moved location. It's why cinematographer Hoyt van Hoytema rigged hundreds of portable LEDs to mimic the precise color temperature of firelight so Nolan could shoot in any direction during the midnight raid of Troy. It's why actor Bill Irwin, who voiced and puppeteered the robot in Interstellar, was hired to guide the performance of the mythical Cyclops. For Damon, it was the most rewarding experiences of his career. Movies like this are not getting made anymore. To do this without a green screen, the way that David Lean would have done it, I don't know anybody, with the exception of Chris, that's even trying to do that, he says. There aren't a lot of people in their mid-50s as protagonists in these epics. I looked at this like the last movie I'd ever do. It won't be, but you can forgive the dramatics. It's difficult to imagine him or any movie star making an old-school film of this magnitude ever again. Nolan, by reputation, is a solemn figure, a no-nonsense puzzle box auteur in a crisp waistcoat, a flask of tea tucked into his jacket pocket. Maybe it's his movies, with their intricate, sometimes confounding plots. Maybe it's because he operates with intimidating efficiency on set. Maybe it's that he's notoriously private. I've been asked not to describe syncope's offices. What I can say is the Nolan family dog nuzzles visitors if they are suspected of carrying food. Yet, over nearly 2 hours and three steaming mugs of tea, the spoiler-averse director is unexpectedly forthcoming. When I edge into territory I fear might trigger prickliness, he shrugs, says fair enough, and delves earnestly into production decisions that have launched 1,000 Reddit posts. Every time my cup runs low, he ferries a refill from the tea cart. When I spill, he reassures me as he blots up. Comparing Emily Wilson, Evie Rue, and Robert Fagel's translations of The Odyssey, I feel less like I'm interviewing a director than sitting in office hours with a particularly approachable professor. He has studied the period, and the film is aware of its historical moment. The Trojan War marks the end of the Bronze Age, and Greece is about to plunge into a dark age of fallen kingdoms and lost literacy. He has also studied the text and made several striking adaptation choices. Argus, Odysseus's loyal dog, has been promoted from a cameo to a bit player. Odysseus and his son Telemachus, Tom Holland, burdened by the legend of a father he doesn't remember, are given more time together. Circe, an archetype in Homer's version, gets a humanizing update thanks to Samantha Morton's unsettling yet sympathetic performance. And the reunion between Odysseus's fellow king Menelaus, John Bernthal, and his wife Helen, Lupita Nyong'o, the most beautiful woman in the world, blamed for starting the war after a Trojan prince spirited her away, has always felt too neatly resolved in the poem. Nolan complicates it, and in a twist, Nyong'o also plays Helen's sister, Clytemnestra, whose marriage to Menelaus' brother Agamemnon, Beni Safdie, is, to put it mildly, acrimonious. Nolan's attentiveness to his characters extends beyond the page. He famously forgoes a director's chair, preferring to stay close to his actors. When you're uncomfortable, and you are most of the time, physically, just by nature of what's required to get these shots, if you turn and look over your shoulder, he's no more than 5 feet away and doing the same thing without complaint, says Damon. There's something really nice about being a soldier in the foxhole and looking over and the general is right next to you. Damon endured the shoot's most punishing conditions, blasted with hoses, hiking to the castle of Santa Caterina daily in Sicily, soaked by rain while filming the Hades scenes during Iceland's White Nights. The joke was, at each location you'd think, well, the next location is going to be easier because normally on every movie there's a moment where it lets up. It just didn't. It was relentless, he says. He was relieved to reach a beach in Morocco for his final scenes, the sandy paradise where Odysseus encounters the nymph Calypso, Charlize Theron. It turned out to be like the kitesurfing capital of the world, he says. It was so windy, the sand was just ripping into our eyes, and there was absolutely nothing we could do to block the sand. Nolan could have faked it on a soundstage. I've developed a reputation for not liking visual effects, but you know, my films have won 3 Oscars for visual effects, he says, with a laugh. I know a lot about it, and I'm really fascinated by it, but I like to make films with a very grounded tone. That instinct took root early. Nolan was born in 1970 to an English advertising executive father and an American mother who was a flight attendant and English teacher. He split his early years between British boarding school and Evanston, Illinois, and fell in love with IMAX, watching documentaries in the Chicago Museum of Science and Industry's 5-story wraparound movie theater. His younger brother, Jonathan, became a collaborator on scripts like Memento, The Prestige, and The Dark Knight. Nolan met Emma Thomas on his first day at University College London. They ran the Film Society together and after graduating made his first feature, Following, out of pocket on a minuscule budget. Nolan demonstrated an early knack for problem solving. He shot near windows because he couldn't afford lighting. He gave his killer a hammer because he didn't think prop guns looked realistic. His ambition only grew. When we went on our honeymoon, he was talking about shooting on IMAX, says Thomas in a rare interview. And over time, he's gone from shooting one shot in The Prestige on IMAX just to try it out to the sequences in The Dark Knight and expanding and expanding. The Dark Knight redefined what a superhero film could be, eschewing camp for a gritty crime drama whose cool color palette, brooding hero, and anarchic villain cast a shadow over the genre for decades. Nolan attributes much of his success to his frequent collaborators. The most visible are actors like Damon and Anne Hathaway, who plays Odysseus's crafty wife Penelope in this film. But behind the scenes, much of his core team has been there since the early days. Thomas, who shares 4 children with Nolan, has produced each of his films. Emma, who is a wonderful friend who's constantly throwing baby showers for people, where she bakes all of the goods herself and is the most phenomenally committed parent. Every idea that Chris has, she's the person who makes sure that it can be made a reality, says Hathaway. Thomas admits she frets a little bit when she reads harrowing scenes at sea, but assures me, when he asks for the world and we can't deliver the world, he always has a backup plan. The director has also worked with Van Hoytema on 5 of his 13 films. Every production we look at each other and we say, wouldn't it be wonderful if we do this entirely on IMAX? Van Hoytema says. On the last film, I think we cracked the code. They did that by working with IMAX to solve 3 problems. The camera is deafening. Damon has likened it to trying to act with a blender next to your face. So they invented a casing around the camera called the blimp to muffle the noise during intimate dialogue-heavy scenes. The camera's short magazines require frequent reloading, so they developed a protocol in which the entire set remained silent so the actors could, in Van Hoytema's words, stay in the zone. And the camera had grown so large that actors couldn't see around it, which is, of course, terrible for an actor that you cannot play against the person you're supposed to see, says Van Hoytema. Their solution? A set of mirrors that allow the actors to make eye contact. A helicopter was required to hoist that 400-pound camera and blimp up craggy mountainsides. This was a very ambitious production, says Langley. They were up against the weather and the elements. and catastrophe nearly struck when Scottish customs agents opened IMAX film cans, potentially exposing the unused film. Luckily, it was safe. In large part, it all did go right, says Langley. Chris is a very responsible filmmaker. He minimizes risk and prepares appropriately and hires a team that can execute at the highest level. The punishing conditions were the point. Nolan considered casting actors to play gods throwing thunderbolts from Mount Olympus, but settled on something more primal. I became more interested in the idea that to people in that period, evidence of gods was everywhere, he says. In Bronze Age Greece, thunder, rain, and the sun rising didn't have scientific explanations. They represented the will of the immortals. The wonderful thing about cinema, and IMAX in particular, is that you can take an audience to a place of immersion feeling close to events like storms, turbulent seas, high winds. You want the audience to be on the boat with them fearing the ocean, fearing the wrath of Poseidon, the way the characters do. That, to me, is so much more powerful than any individual image you can have of a god. Despite his reputation as a visionary, Nolan still takes notes from the studio. I think the day we don't take notes anymore is the day we make a crappy movie, says Thomas. There is the creative benefit of having people question you and to really make you justify what it is you're doing. We also want the studio to be invested in our movie. They have to sell it. Nolan has never run over schedule or budget, including on this film, which he shot in just 91 days, 9 days ahead of schedule. He's kind of a machine when it comes to shooting, says Thomas. It's very funny. When he's riding, we'll go for a hike, and he'll say, "Stop going so fast." The minute we start shooting, his heartbeat speeds up. He's suddenly a different person completely. He just moves fast. Hathaway insists Nolan's economy never comes at the expense of a performance. It does come at the expense of ego. They save the money for the screen, she says. You've got Tom Holland, Robert Pattinson, a slew of other very fine actors, me, and we're all staying in budget accommodations on a small island in Sicily because there's no indulgent nonsense. It's just about the work, and we're all so happy to be there. In the corner of three-time Academy Award-winning composer Ludwig Göransson's studio sits a lyre nearly the size of a grown man, one room over from a ping-pong table that, at the push of a button, disappears into the floor. For Göransson and Nolan, the ancient and the modern are not so far apart. Nolan instructed Göransson not to use an orchestra in the score, if only to subvert expectations for a swords and sandals film. It's not like the orchestra existed back then, says Göransson. It was a challenge and also an opening to try to make something unique. Instead, Göransson rented 35 bronze gongs of varying sizes, experimented, recorded them with synths, and began sending the director songs. Nolan also put rapper Travis Scott in the film as a bard. I cast him because I wanted to nod towards the idea that this story has been handed down as oral poetry, which is analogous to rap, says Nolan. Even the string instrument plays a surprising role. Chris had this idea of the sound of the lyre being the pluck of Odysseus's bow, says Göransson. Nolan speaks with pride about the level of research that went into the production from all departments, especially considering our Bronze Age knowledge is based on very fragmentary archaeological records. When the trailer dropped, classic buffs complained about Agamemnon's armor, dark, shiny, and reminiscent of Nolan's batsuit. But what struck some as fantastical, Nolan defends as feasible. There are Mycenaean daggers that are blackened bronze. The theory is they probably could have blackened bronze in those days. You take bronze, you add more silver and gold to it, and then use sulfur, says Nolan. With Agamemnon, Ellen Mirajnik, our costume designer, is trying to communicate how elevated he is relative to everyone else. You do that through materials that would be very expensive. Nolan offers equally thorough explanations for every production choice, from the boats to the weapons, all of which draw on both the Bronze Age and Homer's era, hundreds of years later. The oldest depictions of Homeric characters tend to be depicted in the manner of people living in Homer's time, he says. So there's a pretty strong case there for portraying things that way, because that's the way the first audience received the story. He's obsessive about veracity. In 2014, he told This Magazine what it took to get Interstellar's physics right. He brought a similar ethos to the Odyssey. For Interstellar, you're looking at, what is the best speculation of the future? When you're looking at the ancient past, it's actually the same thing. What is the best speculation, and how can I use that to create a world? He knows the approach won't satisfy every classicist. Hopefully, they'll enjoy the film, even if they don't agree with everything, he says. We had a lot of scientists complain about Interstellar, but you just don't want people to think that you took it on frivolously. Whatever experts may have thought of Interstellar, Damon has never cried harder reading a screenplay. Chris and I are the same age, and we have kids roughly around the same age, he says. When I read it, I was away from my children making a movie. It's about a father who misses the entire childhood of his kids. I called him after, and I said, what is it with you and this idea? Nolan, he says, kind of chuckled. In the film, Damon portrays a celebrated astronaut who, stranded and desperate, nearly sacrifices humanity to save himself. He doesn't play a liar or a cheat, says Nolan. He plays someone who really believes in what they're doing. Matt can just take the audience into that point of view and go on the journey with that character and make mistakes with that character and not judge that character. That, Nolan thought, was perfect for Odysseus. The Homeric hero most of us remember from high school is the crafty guy behind the Trojan horse. But he's also arrogant and duplicitous. A line in Emily Wilson's translation sums him up. Lying Odysseus replied, I will tell you the truth completely. For Nolan, one of the hardest things about adapting the Odyssey is that in the Iliad, Odysseus has a relatively minor role. A lot of the characteristics of Odysseus that can be really admirable in a supporting character, like being a bit clever, being a bit slick when your hero is like that, it doesn't always work, he says. There's a reason that in Star Wars you've got Han Solo, but you've also got Luke Skywalker, a heroic figure that's a little more pure and transparent. So the challenge was to be true to the complexity of Odysseus, but make him relatable for the audience. What compels Odysseus and compels audiences to root for him is his love for his wife. Penelope waits 20 years for a husband everybody else thinks is dead. She manages to repeatedly outwit the 108 suitors plotting to court her, murder her son, and usurp Odysseus's throne. Hathaway was pleasantly surprised when she read Nolan's script and saw that the queen doesn't just sit around and weep. There's this impression of Penelope that she's kind of the picture of modesty. She's the picture of patience, says Hathaway. And I said, Chris, if I'm not mistaken, you've written someone who is full of fury, and you seem to be implying that she's actually Odysseus's equal. This Penelope matches her husband not just in intellect, but in passion. I found her to be this volcano of a human that was always simmering. It was really fun when she finally exploded. Hathaway and Damon committed to the notion that the Odyssey is a love story. Matt's married to the love of his life, and I'm married to the love of my life. And I think we both look at our relationships with a certain degree of wonder and gratitude, because for most people, they don't find that kind of happiness in a marriage, let alone two actors, says Hathaway. So we came to the Odysseus-Penelope relationship with the understanding that, yeah, sometimes you meet your soulmate. Damon knew a handful of scenes that he and Hathaway shot in Los Angeles would be crucial to the audience's investment in their relationship. When we wrapped in L.A., Chris said to me, "It's ours to lose now," says Damon. We still had to go shoot in Iceland and Scotland and the Calypso stuff on a desert beach, but we knew we had the emotional center. Nolan doesn't love promoting his movies. He compares discussing the plot in advance to sneaking a peek at a Christmas present. In his ideal world, directors would be anonymous, so the work would speak for itself. And yet once he starts talking about the Odyssey, he can't seem to stop, happily chatting long over our allotted time. The Odyssey is arguably the biggest film of Nolan's career, though, despite what has previously been reported, Thomas says it's not our most expensive movie, but the film is enormous. It may also be the summer blockbuster the struggling entertainment industry needs right now. It is a global story that has existed for thousands of years, says Langley. That, coupled with Christopher Nolan's name and what that means for cinema, which we know means a lot, and an all-star cast, it makes for a very worthy and solid commercial bet. But the film also feels like a culmination. Nolan is aware that he makes a lot of movies about brilliant men trying to get home to their families. When I ask whether he worries about fan response to repeating certain tropes, he pauses and sighs. Despite the fact that he doesn't carry a smartphone, the internet has found him. You have to be comfortable with repeating yourself if it's right for the project, he says. If you're paying too much attention to what people are pointing out in your work, you'd be paralyzed. Once you know that Nolan's been dreaming about a Homeric epic for decades, it's hard not to notice that Odysseus's journey has haunted all of the movies he's written and directed. Men recruited to make personal sacrifices for a greater cause. Batman Begins, Interstellar, Dunkirk, Tenet, Oppenheimer. Men yearning to return to their children. The Prestige, Inception, Interstellar. Narrative structures that fracture and loop through time, all his movies. Even certain scenes look, in retrospect, like rehearsals. Bruce Wayne, presumed dead, slips back into Gotham in Batman Begins, just as Odysseus sneaks into Ithaca. Silent soldiers crammed into a deserted boat in Dunkirk as German bullets pierce the hull, an echo of the Greeks holding their breath inside the Trojan horse as a spear is thrust into the wood. Homer describes Odysseus as a man of twists and turns. Nolan's films are nothing if not that. If in the lead up to the film's release, Nolan has been making the same regular stroll past the Margaritaville and Bubba Gump Shrimp on Universal City Walk into the IMAX theater where he screens his film on the scale he always dreamed of. I think when I signed up to do Troy way back when, I was in a little over my head, Nolan says. The Odyssey is a sweeping story. I think I needed to build on what I learned doing large-scale films to be able to make this film. Like our hero, Nolan took 20 years to find his way back. Moving on to What We're Losing by Talking Less by Markham Hyde. From 2005 to 2019, the number of words the average person uttered in a day fell by 28%, according to a recent study from a team of U.S.-based researchers. We estimated the difference at about 330 fewer words spoken per day for each year during that time period, says Matthias Mell, a professor of social psychology at the University of Arizona. That's roughly 120,000 fewer words spoken during the course of a year. It's a substantial loss. The finding came about when Mel, working alongside Valerie Pfeiffer of the University of Missouri, Kansas City, analyzed audio recordings collected from more than 2,000 people, mostly Americans. Those audio samples, gathered as people went about their daily lives, revealed that while the average person uttered about 16,600 words per day back in 2005, that figure had plummeted to below 12,000 words in 2019. At first, I said, that can't be right. We need to go back and check the data again, Mel recalls. But after verifying the figures, he and his colleagues found that the drop in spoken communication was not only real, but had progressed steadily each year for 15 years for which they had data. They did not examine the causes, but Mel speculates modern information technologies have played a large role. The study analyzed audio samples from people ranging in age from 10 to 94. While the number of spoken words declined among all age groups, the drop was steeper among those under 25. Younger people are more likely than older adults to communicate via text and messaging apps, Mel notes. Social isolation is another likely factor. Since the early 2000s, surveys on how Americans spend their time have found a marked increase in time spent alone and a drop in social engagement. That same period has witnessed a steep rise in remote work. It stands to reason that if people are spending less time together, they're going to say less. Meanwhile, contactless payments, digital ordering, and other technologies that streamline commerce have reduced people's need to interact with one another in public spaces. We can shop for groceries now without talking with a checkout person, Mel says. All these ways in which we have rendered our daily lives more efficient may have also resulted in rendering our social lives more rudimentary. Put all these factors together, and you end up with societies with less human-to-human interaction. That's a problem, Mel says, partly because textual communication is less nuanced. We use emojis to reduce that uncertainty, but it's clear that the facial expressions, the gestures, the prosodic elements of spoken communication, humans are designed to perceive all this as a gestalt, and these elements lend themselves to feelings of belonging and understanding. And research shows that, surprisingly, small talk does a lot for our well-being. When we have these little interactions, it puts us in a good mood and helps us feel more connected, says Jillian Sandstrom, an associate professor of psychology at the University of Sussex and author of Once Upon a Stranger, which explores the surprising benefits of small talk among unfamiliar people. She says that researchers in her field have tended to study the importance of inner circle relationships among good friends and family members. But her work has focused on outer circle interactions among acquaintances, neighbors, and even strangers. Far from being expendable, these impromptu and often fleeting conversations with people we don't know contribute to our sense of belonging. When we have these interactions, they tend to go much better than we thought they would, she says. It's also true that the more we converse with other people, perhaps especially those with whom we were not close, the more we feel at ease in other people's company. The greatest benefit from chatting with other people, and the one we may ultimately miss the most if we continue to spend less time talking with one another, is also the hardest to quantify, Sandstrom says. All these little conversations add up to us feeling like people are generally good. I can talk to anybody, and I have a place in this world, she says. That's very hard to measure, but that's something we all need. Up next is Why It's So Hard to Reach Your Doctor and How to Get a Response by Angela Hoped. Earlier this year, Olivia Mannion had one thing on her to-do list, schedule a 6-month follow-up scan. She's been in remission from stage 4 Hodgkin lymphoma for nearly 4 years, and while MRIs are always nerve-wracking, booking one was supposed to be the easy part. What followed instead? 12 phone calls, 16 portal messages, a day off from work, and a call to her therapist. At one point, she sent a message through the patient portal apologizing for being a pest. All I was trying to do was advocate for myself, says Mannion, 29, and I truly felt like I was being an inconvenience to the system. Not long ago, calling your doctor meant actually talking to your doctor. Someone answered the phone, and if you needed a callback, you usually got one that day. While that scenario hasn't entirely disappeared, it's become unrecognizable for many patients. They call and reach an automated system that can't understand them, or they send messages that go unanswered for days. I just wanted you to hear my voice, Mannion wrote to her care team through the portal after weeks of messaging back and forth. I want you to hear me as a person. Mannion's experience isn't unusual. What we're seeing is the culmination of a number of still ongoing changes in our healthcare delivery system, says Dr. Gary Price, president of the Physicians Foundation. It's very real, and it's getting worse. Yet patients aren't helpless. Here's how experts and experienced patients recommend navigating the system. 1. Ask a crucial question at your first appointment. The single most useful thing you can do happens at your very first appointment with a new doctor. Ask how to reach them in an urgent situation. But choosing the right words is critical. Don't ask what the best way is to reach them, says Catherine Hicks, 50, who's lived with chronic diseases since childhood. Ask what the most expedited way is. Some doctors, when asked this way, have given Hicks their cell phone number. Others have told her which staff member to ask for or which hours the portal is most reliably checked. 2. Leave a message that grabs their attention. A surprising amount of patient frustration is self-inflicted, says registered nurse Juliana Parker. Calling to say, "Hi, it's Mary, can you call me back?" creates too much work for office staff. Instead, provide your full name, date of birth, and callback number. Then state your symptoms, not your self-diagnosis. Those details determine how urgently your message gets escalated. 3. Use the portal strategically. The patient portal is best suited for questions that can wait 24 to 48 hours, says Dr. Titus Abraham, an internal medicine physician in Annapolis, Maryland. For anything you describe as urgent, a phone call to the office is still the more reliable channel because calls can be triaged in real time in a way that portal messages often can't. 4. Be willing to work with the whole team. Some patients insist on speaking only to the physician when a nurse practitioner, physician assistant, or triage nurse could answer the question just as well and far more quickly. The days of always expecting to talk to your physicians for answers, unfortunately, don't exist as much anymore, says Stephanie Brossard, an oncology social worker. We're moving to an interdisciplinary approach, and that may mean the person giving you your answers is a PA or a triage nurse relaying guidance from the doctor. 5. Don't stress about being a bother. Perhaps the most important thing, Broussard says, is to remind yourself that you're not being a burden by calling. The triage lines, portal, and patient navigators exist because practices want to hear from you before symptoms become serious. You matter, she says, and it's important that you advocate for yourself and see that you're worthy of the time and attention. Moving on to The Revolution Will Be Zany by Matthew Jacobs. Boots Riley's I Love Boosters is a madcap ode to the power of collective action. In Boots Riley's new movie, I Love Boosters, hard-up shoplifters wage war against a derivative fashion billionaire who relies on sweatshop labor and drops racist epithets almost as often as she calls herself a visionary. Societal loneliness is cured by way of a pyramid scheme led by a prosthetics-laden Don Cheadle, and a giant ball of eviction notices stalks people through the streets of San Francisco, like the boulder chasing Indiana Jones in Raiders of the Lost Ark. There's a soul-sucking demon, a boss who allots his employees 30-second lunch breaks, a frantic heist, and an action sequence involving ruthless claymation villains. Riley calls it a feel-good film. To those unfamiliar with the 55-year-old filmmaker's work, tying that objective to a movie that confronts so many evils might sound puzzling, but anyone who has seen his last two projects, 2018's telemarketing satire Sorry to Bother You and the offbeat 2023 Prime Video series I'm a Virgo, will know exactly what he means. Because despite Riley's socio-political grit, he is long identified as a communist, as reflected by The Coup, the hip-hop group he has fronted since 1991. He is a playful spirit whose art is as surprising in its surrealist humor as it's blunt in its civic messaging. I Love Boosters is Riley's most madcap effort yet, and that's saying something considering we're talking about an artist whose debut movie featured a mob of genetically modified human-horse hybrids. Boosters' zigzags revolve around a small, shambolic band of so-called boosters who steal merchandise and resell it at discounts, led by Corvette Kiki Palmer, an aspiring designer whose idea was ripped off by the aforementioned fashion megalomaniac, Christy Smith, Demi Moore. The Robin Hood Light Bandits, who also include Taylor Page's Mariah and Naomi Ackie's Sade, target Christie's ridiculous monochromatic retail stores, eventually align with factory laborers in China to take down her exploitive brand of capitalism. That mission involves a teleportation device, human transmogrification, and a luxury high-rise with an absurd 45-degree slant. I think this is my best work that I've ever made, Riley says. It's talking about the connections between workers all over the world, specifically two regions at first, but then growing into this worldwide strike that's turning into something that is actually starting to change policies. I think that has to do with where the world is right now. Like Sorry to Bother You, and I'm a Virgo before it, I Love Boosters smuggles serious ideas into a winningly unserious package, which makes sense. For all his issues-based philosophizing, Riley has a laxness about him. He wears comically tall hats, not unlike his friend Erykah Badu, who is thanked in Booster's end credits. I meet him at a coffee shop in downtown Austin a couple of weeks after the film opened, South by Southwest, there to a lot of rowdy fanfare. During our conversation, Riley discusses workers' rights, American power structures, and the Trump administration's handling of the crisis in Gaza, with a bright blue oversized bowler on his head and a loud orange rhinestone jacket on his back. Palmer says he wore some sort of zany headgear to set every day during the shoot. Much of Riley's collection comes from Uptown Yardie, a small British company whose founder incorporates his Jamaican heritage in the designs. He's like an intellectual that is totally chill, Palmer says of Riley. Like when you're watching a movie and you see that somebody has this really cool professor who teaches you math, but it's actually about life. I was soaking up everything. Riley started writing I Love Boosters in 2019. It came to him in part through personal history. In a coup song of the same name from 2006, Riley raps, "This lady took me to her apartment. It looked like the Macy's sportswear department. Clothes on the chairs, on the couch, and the carpet. This is apparently a true story from 30-some years ago, and a similar interaction opens the film. Corvette meets a fella at a bar, invites him over for a presumed hookup, and instead offers to sell him stolen goods that go for one-third of what you'll get at the store. Meanwhile, Corvette is squatting in an abandoned fried chicken joint. That setup is familiar to Riley, too. Before and during the making of Sorry to Bother You, he and his now wife and kids were squatting in a house the bank had foreclosed on in Oakland, California, the city Riley has called home since he was a kid. He'd rather pour his cash into his art, which he's done since the coup began forming. After his first movie won widespread acclaim and brought in a respectable $18 million on a $3 million budget, he sold four script ideas to production companies, including I Love Boosters and a forthcoming adaptation of Anne Washburn's Mr. Burns, a post-electric play. Only then could Riley finally afford to buy a house. He paid in cash. Scrappiness has long been central to Riley's identity. I always think of myself as a very able-bodied person, he says. I can figure out how to get some rent paid, but I'm trying to carve away time to make the art I want to put out. These are necessary things. Maybe it's not the same as someone who's like, I'm just trying to live, and this is the best I can do. I still have a certain amount of privilege. A lot of people who work at restaurants would be like, Boots Riley, you eat here for free. I could survive. I have a good network. Riley got his first taste of insurgency at age 15 when he and a few friends staged a 2,000-student walkout after their local school board threatened to hold classes year-round. Later, when he started the coup, he ignored the music industry types who questioned him that socially conscious rap wasn't particularly commercial. Those advisors were mostly correct, though the group did accrue strong critical plaudits and land a little airplay on MTV and BET, counting Tupac and Rage Against the Machine guitarist Tom Morello among its fans. And when Riley was pitching I Love Boosters to investors, he had to figure out how to squeeze an effects-heavy chase sequence into a relatively modest $20 million budget without shortchanging his vision. For what it's worth, this is the most expensive movie that Neon, the trendy studio behind Parasites, Long Legs, and Anora, has released to date. When I'm going through hardships to make my art, you kind of feel like I'm paying my dues, Riley says. The struggle is part of the process. You gotta have something that you're more passionate about than the art itself, though, something that you are so passionate about that you gotta tell everybody. For Riley, that passion is revolution. If one micro theme unites his work, it's this. Change comes not through individual action, but through collectivism. Sorry to Bother You and I Love Boosters both ended uprisings targeting corporate malfeasance. The shoplifting trio in the latter movie expand their operation from a way to make ends meet to a global campaign, picking up Confederates and a rebellious Chinese factory operative, Poppy Liu, and a labor organizing cashier, Isa Gonzalez. Riley is a firm believer that living an alternative lifestyle or simply shirking a couple of worldly ills is not enough to constitute activism, because it does not create meaningful progress. For me, the rebellion comes when you can change the actual system, he says. We can paint bridges a different color, and that may have some value, but that's not going to change the problem. Riley posits that art can help. After Sorry to Bother You came out, he heard from someone in Baltimore whose co-workers mounted a labor strike inspired by the movie. As he sees it, people are becoming more willing to speak out against the ruling class, whether that means everyday employers or government elites. He cites this year's demonstrations in Minnesota, during which thousands of obstructionists rebelled against ICE's deportation tactics. I Love Boosters takes dissidents to an even greater extreme, turning Riley's radical streak into dense maximalist razzmatazz. Lakeith Stanfield, who headlined Sorry to Bother You and has a juicy supporting role in I Love Boosters, feels proud to have watched Riley evolve over the past decade. They first met at the Sundance Film Festival, where the director pleaded with the actor to read his debut script. Stanfield, who had starred in Straight Outta Compton, Atlanta, and Get Out, was skeptical, as any established performer might be of a first-time filmmaker. But he was bowled over by the originality he saw on the page. Now Riley doesn't need to beg for anyone's attention. He has so many ideas, so many projects stored up.

0: the allegorical canon that it's easy to forget the book is only 72 years old. You could also be forgiven for failing to recall that William Golding's debut novel is rooted in his own experiences fighting the Second World War and reading R.M. Ballantyne's idealized shipwreck tale, The Coral Island, to his children. It might seem inconceivable after hit shows like Yellowjackets, Survivor, and Lost have plundered its mythology that the book had never been adopted for TV before this year. Such appropriation has perhaps hastened our collective dismembering of its details. Lord of the Flies is now shorthand for civilization's descent into anarchic violence. But that's not all it is. Jack Thorne remembers everything. The writer of some of TV's best recent social dramas, including the toxic boyhood tragedy, Adolescence, brings to his four-part adaptation an eye for both the nuances of Golding's characters and the ways in which they're most relevant today. Bolstered by poetic visuals and stunning performances from the young cast, his psychological approach offers insight into the unconscious impulses that underlie our current political crises. While most faithful to the book, The Lord of the Flies smartly adjusts its story of mid-century schoolboys stranded on a desert island for an episodic medium by filtering each hour through the perspective of a different preteen. First, we follow the intelligent, mature, yet physically vulnerable, Piggy, newcomer David McKenna, remarkable, in the aftermath of a fateful plane crash as he meets Ralph Winston Sawyers, the brave, kind, and fair-minded natural leader who symbolizes civilization and will become the boy's elected chief. With Piggy as the ideas man, Ralph implements an ad hoc social democracy that cares for even the youngest and weakest. Order soon breaks down as reports of a vicious beastie stoke fear. Ralph's rival Jack locks Pratt, another standout, who leads an older, more bonded crew of choir boys turned hunters, makes a play for dominance through brute strength. By turns cruel and hedonistic, controlling and permissive, he appeals to childish ids with primal pig hunts followed by bacchanalian feasts. An avatar for the savage impulses that fuel fascism, Jack has a proverbial angel on one shoulder, Ike Talbot's gentle, spiritually attuned Simon, and a sadistic devil, Roger Thomas Connor, on the other. Life on the island is so vividly conjured in saturated colors and close-ups of innocent faces growing even dirtier, bloodier, and harder, that the show's occasional flashbacks to the boys' pre-crash lives can break the spell. They're unnecessary, too. We know who each of these kids is and what they represent. Thankfully, Thorne keeps the digressions brief. History may rhyme, but World War II is not the present. Our authoritarians and egalitarians are different. The brilliance of this Lord of the Flies is in how it updates not external circumstances, but internal landscapes. Tenderness is fleeting, yet precious among boys performing masculinity. Ralph struggles to respond when his democratic principles are twisted to undemocratic ends. Brittle, self-deluding, but often sincere, Jack lavishes his followers with love and intimidates his enemies with inflammatory rhetoric, but lacks the courage to fight his own battles. As much as we admire Ralph, we also see how his hesitancy abets Jack's rise and how the weakness Jack is desperate to hide unleashes an evil he can't control. Well, that's all the time we have for today. This has been Stacy Stamos with Time Magazine. I hope you've enjoyed today's reading from the audio reading service at the Allen County Public Library.
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0: This program is intended for a print-impaired audience and is brought to you by Mind's Eye.
1: Hi, this is Valerie Goldston. Now I'll be reading some of the latest stories from National Geographic magazine. Part 2 of The End of Aging. Every cell in your body contains a memory of its youth. Words by D.T. Max. Juan Carlos Belmonte stands atop the pyramid of anti-aging researchers from his perch as the founding scientist of Altos Labs. Rejuvenation science is largely funded by private partnership, which means there's little obligation for the scientists involved to give other researchers or the press a peek at what they are working on. But this past May, I received an invitation from Belmonte to visit his lab in San Diego. As I drove to the facility, part of the city's new biotech hub, I passed the renowned Salk Institute, where Belmonte had worked for some 30 years before Altos hired him away. At the lab, I was met by rows of gleaming, spotless shelves, bright red biohazard containers, and researchers in immaculate white coats, as if someone had doused a conventional university lab with Yamanaka factors and returned it to a state of dewy newness. Belmonte, a fit man of 66 with a shaved head and a deeply ridged brow, is responsible for the experiment that launched the cellular reprogramming gold rush, one he conducted when he was a professor at the Salk Institute 10 years ago. At that point, it had been several years since Yamanaka had taken mature cells and returned them to stem cells using the transcription factors he had found. But since then, the four Yamanaka factors had shown themselves to be less like a mild cleaner and more like bleach. No one could control the process, so their use killed cells or led to uncontrolled cell growth and cancer. To use the coin metaphor, the process was so powerful it stripped the face right off the penny. Belmonte's innovation was to calibrate just the right amount of frequency of Yamanaka factors to return cells to their state after they had differentiated, but not so far back that the organism grew disorganized and collapsed. To control this process, he added an injection of doxycycline, the common antibiotic, which in genetically modified genes can be made to function as an on-off switch. Belmonte's key experiment involved mice with a rare condition called progenia, a premature aging syndrome which also affects humans. After Belmonte's modified Yamanaka factor treatment, they, on average, lived 30% longer than untreated mice. He next tested his formula on injured but otherwise healthy mice, and he was able to show their deficits healed faster with Yamanaka factors. Fast recovery is a signature of youthful cells. The experiment drew worldwide attention. Unlike some of his contemporaries, Belmonte is not the type to overstate things. With careful modulation, he said at the time, his study showed that aging might be reversed. He cautioned that it would take 10 years before there was a human trial. Belmonte has done a lot of thinking about aging in the years since, and while he's eager to go to trial, he recognizes this is a long-term effort. The goal here, he told me at his lab, is setting the basis for that future medicine, not going after one particular problem. He led me down a hall and past a bench that held a microscope and several skin samples in clear sealed containers. Under the magnification, a sample from a 21-year-old woman looked like rows of half-curly grains of rice, arranged by a very orderly chef. By comparison, in a sample from the skin of a 75-year-old woman, the strands looked like they were in disarray. Then he showed me a third sample, this one from the 75-year-old, but corrected with the therapy containing Yamanaka factors. It didn't quite boast the 21-year-old cell tidiness, but it looked at least like someone had neatly combed its hair. Down the hall, a computational scientist and a microscopist were evaluating stressed skin cells and comparing which interventions reversed the damage most effectively. The microscopist wasn't looking into the microscope near his arm. He didn't have to. His partner had encoded an AI program to evaluate and select tissue that showed the best response to the treatments. They were just there to train it and watch. "It's actually running right now," he said. "This is a great way to basically eliminate all of the subjectivity." Aging, Belmonte stressed to me when we returned to his tidy office, was not the result of a single process. He showed me an image of the hallmarks of aging, a wheel displaying the various factors that contribute to senescence. They range from chronic inflammation to something called telomere attrition, a process in which the protective caps on the spindles at the ends of our chromosomes shrink with time, causing our DNA to replicate wrongly or to stop copying itself entirely. Belmonte explained that the hallmarks of aging give a hint as to why the rejuvenation field is so challenging. It is really multiple fields. Yamanaka factors are clearly remarkable, but nearly 20 years after their discovery, there is little understanding of how they can reverse aging in such varied cell types. The human body contains over 27 trillion cells, divided into 200 kinds. Yamanaka factors appear to work well almost everywhere. But why? It seems too good to be true. Some skeptical scientists warn that it might be, citing other possibilities, that in some experiments the cells are responding to other changes in their environment, and not Yamanaka factors. To have such a huge question at the center of anti-aging research has in turn promoted great diversity in the approaches competing labs take to solve the problem, from genetically altering Yamanaka factors to finding chemicals that can mimic their function. No one has yet been able to safely give a human gene therapy orally, so Sinclair believes a truly universal solution would likely be a pill with a chemical cocktail that executes the same tasks as Yamanaka factors. The entire rejuvenation research effort feels like a race, where the basic learning is taking place at the same time early therapies are being concocted. New Limit, the startup backed by Coinbase's Armstrong, plans to begin human trials next year for its own medicine that restores youthful function in liver cells. It is possible that nothing will come of these initial efforts, at least not in their current form, or not for a long time. Think of how many times researchers have declared they are on the verge of curing cancer. But that won't likely calm things down in the near term with so much at stake. Even Yamanaka, who until recently served as an unpaid senior scientific advisor to the Altos board, is surprised by the possibilities of the field he birthed. I had earlier written to him to discuss what he thought its future might be. He did not think the use of the factors named after him was the only possible approach to anti-aging, he replied to me by email. Aging is influenced by multiple factors, including not only epigenetic changes, but also genomic change, mitochondrial function, and the tissue environment. Therefore, it is likely that future strategies will involve a combination of different approaches. At Kyoto University, he was looking at a gene called NAT1 that affects embryonic development. When deleted, it also returns cells to a less mature state. Belmonte told me he has been working on a new way to unify the field. He thinks he has found an overarching machinery behind aging. The common mechanism is called mesenchymal drift. Sorry for the term, he warned me. Mesenchymal drift is a normal cellular process by which genes turn specialized cells into fibroblasts, which heal wounds, but also decrease tissue function and contribute to many diseases. He showed me the hallmarks of aging wheel again and described how each aspect could be explained by mesenchymal drift. We have looked by now at more than 40 diseases in humans, he emphasized. This is not mice now, this is humans. One way he saw to treat this meta-condition would be to use the basic cocktail of Yamanaka factors, but introduce genetic modifications to make them more effective, he hoped, than Sinclair's ER-100. AI was speeding that process enormously. Even so, I asked him if he thought any of the hallmarks of aging would be reversible in his lifetime, and he was doubtful. He guessed maybe in 30 years, adding that he didn't expect to live to see it. "Where next?" he said with a light laugh. If Belmonte is the cautious superego of cellular reprogramming, David Sinclair is its instinctual id. The CEO of Altos Labs, Hal Barron, told me that Altos wanted medicine to move from a diseased care model to a true health care model. And Jerry McLaughlin, the CEO of Life Biosciences, which licensed Sinclair's ER-100 treatment, emphasized the focus of their work was really on the quality of a life, not its length. But Sinclair remained unafraid to make the claims others danced around. Sinclair's agenda was more specific. After glaucoma, he thought he might tackle hearing loss and then liver illness. Would the liver be an easier subject because it would be sort of primed to fix itself? Sinclair's history of big claims has led to a considerable amount of critical press and his own chief operating officer calling him both famous and infamous. After that would come the big trophy, aging itself. Sinclair said he hoped to see widely available medicines reversing aspects of aging within 20 years. And if we're lucky, we might even see something that does whole-body aging restoration. It frustrated him the way other scientists tiptoed around the implications of the work he and they were doing. "It's just a euphemism," he said. "Obviously, if you don't get sick," he pointed out, "you don't die." Sinclair, who is 57, met me in his office in his Harvard Medical School lab. The entryway was lined with framed copies of his articles from Cell and Nature. I was the only journalist allowed to visit his lab since the glaucoma trial had been announced. He explained that his motivation to work on aging dated from childhood. He had been close to his grandmother, who had fled both the Nazi and the communists in Hungary. When Sinclair was 4, he asked her if she would always be there. She said, "No, I won't be. Everybody dies, and I'm going to be gone. Then your parents are going to be gone. The first thing that's going to be gone is your cat." Sinclair fell to the ground crying. He told me he still does not want his grandmother to have been right. To that end, he takes several over-the-counter supplements, among them NAD+, a cellular coenzyme that may have anti-aging properties, and that he first brought to public recognition. He added that the soup he's just eaten was his first meal in 6 days, the result of his research on the health benefits of calorie restriction. "I nibble on nuts," he clarified. "When I went to the doctor the other day," he said, "the receptionist asked for my ID because she didn't believe my age." After touring his lab, I sat in on a meeting of his 24 researchers, a mix of graduate students and postdocs. The presenter, a woman in her 20s, was researching whether Yamanaka factors could slow cancer. She referred to the current way the factors are used to reverse aging as partial reprogramming, because Yamanaka factors are stopped before they take the cell all the way back to the time before it was differentiated. Sinclair, seated at the head of the table, jumped in. "I want to ban those words from the lab," he said. "I don't want to spend the rest of my life being called partial." He suggested instead the team adopt the terms in vivo reprogramming or rejuvenation, then settled on iPSC programming, short for induced
2: pluripotent stem cells. Sinclair's crucial innovation with Yamanaka factors was to find a way to make them safer. His team showed that of the four transcription factors, one was primarily concerned with cell growth. This was the cause of the risk of cancers that was associated with the treatment. His group began trying the other three alone and found that they were far less harmful. The scientists first tried the new concoction in organoids, lab-derived mini organs, then tested it on the eyes of living mice and then primates. They published an article in Cell in 2020 with the headline, "Turning Back Time," that demonstrated they had successfully repaired the vision of the mice they had treated. Sinclair told me that though they have not yet published the data, they got similarly good results in primates. Sinclair said the solution that worked in mouse eyes should work in other parts of the body, but he added that the technology of ER-100 had already been superseded. He had developed a new treatment called SL-100 for Sinclair Lab, which was a chemical cocktail, not a gene therapy, so it could be taken as a pill. It didn't just target individual organs either. This is whole body rejuvenation, he said. And we've been doing this for a while now. It's insane. We've been doing it for over a year. He was waiting on the pathology report on mice to see if it could move forward to human trials. If the pill were to succeed in trials, it might make anti-aging medications something you could buy with a prescription at any drugstore. Sinclair put on his white lab coat, and we walked through his lab. It was a sliver of the size of Belmonte's, and he says it costs just $5 million a year to run. Life Biosciences has raised a mere fraction of the money Altos has. This has not made Sinclair's goals any less ambitious. First, we walked by a postdoc working on nerve diseases, then another regenerating liver cells, both using SL-100. So now we've gone brain, kidney, muscle, motor neurons, Sinclair said. We've rejuvenated brain tissue. Most researchers doubt that one treatment could be so versatile. As Johnny Kim, a researcher in regeneration at Tron, the biopharmaceutical institute in Germany, told Nature earlier this year, the spillover effect from an attempt to reprogram a large organ like the heart could easily overwhelm neighboring cells and kill them. It would be enough to transform them into cancer, he commented. We came to a bench where a graduate student was working on one of the key mysteries behind anti-aging. How does a cell remember its former state? Borrowing from information theory, Sinclair believes in the existence of something he calls the observer, a molecule in the cell that retains all the data about the cell's history. Thus, when Yamanaka factors send the cell back to an earlier stage, the cell has a memory of what that stage once was. If you imagine the cell as a smartphone, Sinclair is trying to find the location you would go to if you wiped the data from your phone and wanted to reload it again. Sinclair pointed out that there is an existing parallel in nature. Soon after an egg is fertilized, processes within the embryo delete all the epigenetic information that has come with the parent's DNA. There's a switch that says, we're going to erase that and go back to being young, he explained. Otherwise, all babies would be born old and wrinkled and diseased. And somewhere, he believes, the embryo stores the information about what that state looks like. The researchers were testing the properties of various nucleic acids to see if they could be the observer molecule. Well, we're looking for instructions, Sinclair said. How does the cell encode youth? Is it a protein? Is it DNA? Is it something else? He told me he and his team had already used AI to go through some 8 billion compounds before getting to this point. He wouldn't say which nucleic acid he was now zeroing in on. It was proprietary information. Whoever controlled the backup would effectively control cell reprogramming, and, Sinclair has noted, likely win a Nobel Prize. Anti-Aging is Science for the Age of Entrepreneurial Inequality, conducted by private companies that keep close what they learn rather than air any doubts they may have for broader academic consideration. As a result, it moves fast, but also leaves huge ethical questions that no one seems to have the job of publicly debating. What if only some people could afford immortality? What would happen to new generations if the old didn't die? Yamanaka brought up the idea that the field lacks ethical guidelines. I suggested it was comparable to the current debate over AI. Significantly extending lifespan itself, Yamanaka responded, may involve questions that are even more deeply connected to human existence and values than AI. This is because such research directly touches on fundamental issues for humanity, including societal balance, life, and death. He called for a wide societal dialogue before we move forward much further. Back in his lab, Sinclair watched as a researcher loaded a droplet of clear goop containing a nucleic acid into a nanopore, a tiny sequencer that can quickly determine the nature of a molecule. The nucleic acid came from what is called junk DNA, the 98% of the human genome that appears to do nothing. Sinclair wasn't so sure. "You've got the nanopore going?" he asked. "It's primed and ready to go. Doing this used to cost $1 billion and take up a whole building," Sinclair marveled. "If I'm right, this is the first time anyone has ever done this experiment. Sometimes in medicine you make history, and sometimes you don't. But you can't know, at least not right away." The researcher hovered as the nanopore sequenced the nucleic acid, waiting for the answer. Now, Our World, behind the scenes with National Geographic, bringing a groundbreaking photo collection to life. This month's profile of wildlife photographer and National Geographic explorer, Joel Satori, marks the 20th anniversary of his Photo Ark project, an ambitious quest to capture portraits of every species in human captivity. Over two decades, Satori has photographed some 18,000 animals. This summer, the project comes to life at the new National Geographic Museum of Exploration in Washington, D.C., where an exhibition will feature giant projections of Satori's photos, along with interactive explanations of how the images have become powerful tools for the protection of species at risk. Meanwhile, National Geographic Books has published an anniversary edition of Photo Ark, Animals of Earth, that pairs Satori's portraits with new essays by the writer Cy Montgomery. Why Tom Hiddleston Can't Stop Thinking About Pompeii. National Geographic's docudrama series, Pompeii, Out of Time, with Tom Hiddleston, unveils the latest insights into the eruption of Mount Vesuvius. We asked host and executive producer Hiddleston, a classics student at the University of Cambridge, before becoming an award-winning actor, what fresh lessons Pompeii offers. The show dramatizes the lives of everyday people before the eruption. Why? That's what Pompeii evokes for me. It's not about the statues of the high-status figures, the generals and the consuls and the emperors, the plaster casts of victims of the eruption made by archaeologists are ordinary people, father and mothers and children and teachers and uncles and the family dog, and I find that's what's so moving. What surprised you most? I had always presumed that the volcano erupts and the city's buried, and there was nothing they could do. But not everyone was buried. And that image of a full-scale humanitarian crisis, where you have hundreds, if not thousands, of refugees who are fleeing and looking for a new home, that's a very resonant, contemporary image. And I hope it's one that inspires great empathy. Why does this era endlessly fascinate us? We tell stories about the past to understand something about our present. And a place like Pompeii is a gateway where the 2,000 years that exist between us compress. So it all feels like it happened yesterday. Pompeii, Out of Time with Tom Hiddleston, is streaming on Disney+. Check local listings. National Geographic Explorers. These contributors have received funding from the National Geographic Society, which is committed to illuminating and protecting the wonder of our world. Where a photographer found botanical bliss. Growing up in Cali, Colombia, Juanita Escobar saw plenty of orchids. Her mother had a side job cultivating and selling the elegant plants. But Escobar had never encountered anything like the explosion of colors she found shooting this issue's story on Daniel Piedrahita, a Colombian orchid collector turned maverick conservationist. The quest to save the world's rarest orchids. At Piedrahita's sprawling sanctuary, Escobar hardly knew where to point her camera. "Your eyes are constantly hyperactive," she says. Paolo Versone, The Day the World Exploded. For this month's cover story, Verzoni photographed artifacts from Pompeii and other sites destroyed by Mount Vesuvius. Many were sourced from museum storerooms. Others are now in the hands of researchers who are using innovative technologies to unravel ancient mysteries. Max Stone, The Mystery Forests of the Marshlands. A South Carolina-based photographer, Stone has been at work documenting the Florida Everglades for more than 15 years. In this issue, he takes readers inside forested wetlands called cypress domes. For one shot, he waded in alligator-filled waters to score a breathtaking close-up of the creatures. Rob G. Green, How I Got the Shot. An explorer since 2022, Missoula, Montana-based Green ventured far from home to take his photograph in this issue. In China's Giant Panda National Park, Green and his team installed camera traps to capture one of the country's most iconic creatures in the wild. To document the big changes in the Moroccan sport of Taborida, photographer Chantal Pinzi embedded with teams of rifle-toting horsewomen, including one led by legendary rider Zahia Aboulay, for this month's feature, The Rise of Morocco's Horsewomen. New on newsstands, Dinosaurs, A New Look. Technologies like LIDAR and high-res CT scanners are helping usher in a new golden age of dino research, with scientists uncovering as many as 50 previously unknown species a year. This special issue reveals how these new discoveries are changing our understanding of the prehistoric giants we thought we knew. My name is Valerie Goldston. This has been brought to you by the Mind's Eye Organization.
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5: This is Sound School. I'm Rob. It's illegal to be queer in Uganda. Same-sex relationships have been outlawed in the country since the late 1800s, when Uganda was a British protectorate. From time to time, over the last 125 years or so, laws criminalizing LGBTQ relationships were toughened and expanded, like in 1950, when the country's penal code further criminalized same-sex relationships, using language like gross indecency and carnal knowledge against the order of nature. A decade ago, Uganda signed into law the Anti-Homosexuality Act of 2014. It was a law dubbed by activists as the Kill the Gays Bill because it initially contained a provision for the death penalty in some cases, a punishment that was later amended to a life sentence. Under the act, for first-time offenses, an individual could be imprisoned for 7 years. People who, quote, aid, abet, and counsel LGBTQ people could also be sentenced to 7 years. Even someone who marries an LGBTQ couple risked arrest and imprisonment under that law. A little later in 2014, the act was declared unconstitutional on procedural grounds. But in that legal climate, there was also increased social risk for queer people in Uganda. They faced evictions, discrimination, acts of violence, and public outings.
6: Now let's talk about sexuality. It seems the backlash has begun in Uganda, and we're talking of reports of a witch hunt against gay people.
7: Well, this is Uganda's leading tabloid newspaper. What they published today, they say in celebration of the new act, is that what they say is the top 200 homosexuals in Uganda.
8: I'm very scared, actually. I didn't even go to work today. I'm locked up in the house, and I don't know what's going to happen now. I'm talking to all my activists on phone, and it's the same. They're all locked up in their houses. They can't move out. They're watching their back to see what's happening.
9: They tend to take the law into their hands. And when they learn that so-and-so is actually homosexual, they may go to the extent of lynching such persons. But
7: a lot of anti-homosexuality, there could be repercussions in terms of violent acts towards individuals. So that's the fear.
10: For the last few years in Uganda, it's been a tense atmosphere.
5: Mary Goodhart is a freelance radio and podcast reporter based in England.
10: As a gay person in Uganda, most people will make a choice, which will be either you stay in the closet, you be very secretive about your life, or you basically try and get out where you can be free, but then you're sacrificing your home.
5: Mary was a producer for a BBC World Service podcast reporting stories from Africa called The Comb. That's where the montage of news clips came from, detailing the dangerous situation in the country.
10: And even if you're not suffering that kind of actual physical violence, it's just absolute enormous ostracization from your community. You know, reputation is really important, and the kind of social implications of being labeled as gay in a lot of communities is just so severe, and not just for yourself, but also for your family then. It's not an environment where people are generally going to come and talk to a journalist.
5: But it's in that environment Mary came across a story she was eager to produce for The Comb. In the late 20-teens, an organization called PFLAG formed in Uganda. PFLAG initially started in the U.S. just over 50 years ago. At the time, the acronym stood for Parents and Friends of Lesbian and Gays. Now it just goes by PFLAG, and they support and advocate for LGBTQ people and people who love them, as their website says. When Mary heard about PFLAG Uganda, she thought, oh, we should feature an interview with a parent and their children on The Comb. She reached out to the founder of the organization, and they said, well, let's wait. The people involved are already risking a lot just by joining PFLAG, never mind talking to the media. So Mary put the idea on hold. Eventually, a couple years later, in 2020, her contact in Uganda gave the thumbs up and put her in touch with potential interviewees. But there was a question, a big question. If people are going on the record publicly, a risky choice, what's the best way to guarantee their safety? For instance, where is it safe to record?
10: There are spaces where if you're having a certain conversation and you're overheard, people might be hostile about that.
5: In addition, they couldn't record in people's homes. It was 2020 during the COVID pandemic. So they booked a room at a gay-friendly hotel where there was plenty of space for social distancing.
10: And then there was the question of how to get them there safely. We didn't send a car to their address. We arranged a meeting place that was away, again, just so as not to draw attention to them, you know, sort of being picked up in an unusual vehicle or anything like that.
5: Mary also had to make arrangements for someone to translate between English and Luganda. That's a prominent language in Uganda. She also needed to find someone to record and someone to act as a producer, wrangling the schedule and such. And, if that wasn't enough, like everyone else working on the project, they'd have to be trustworthy. But that's a lot of people. And the more people involved, the greater the likelihood word may get out. To keep the number to a minimum, they hired one reporter, someone known to PFLAG. And that person handled all the jobs, translator, audio engineer, and producer. Once the logistics were sorted, they recorded interviews. And I should mention, a counselor who works for PFLAG and who was familiar with the families sat in the studio during the interviews. Mary told me they were a silent presence, but helped make the participants feel more comfortable. And if need be, they could have provided additional help with translation or offer support if someone was feeling distressed. So, with all the interviews in the can, now there was a whole other side to the question of how to protect interviewees. The story. Identifying people in the story was chancy. Mary says there were a few levels of protection they could provide. The first,
11: change names. Second, remove telling details, details that might identify someone, like where they live or their job. Mary realized in most cases that might be enough, but in this situation, an additional step was necessary.
10: When you're talking about something that is this serious, where someone could actually be at risk of violence, if their voices could be recognized, that wouldn't have been safe enough.
11: In other words, because a voice might be recognized, she couldn't mix the story the usual way, where you hear a few seconds of someone speaking Luganda and then fade them down and lay in a translator over the top. That wouldn't work. An alternative option, disguise the interviewee's voice, you know, pitch shift it or garble it or both. But Mary and the team rejected that approach.
10: Yeah, for a couple of reasons. One is you have to do that very severely in order for it to be effective. And you wouldn't get the benefit of their voice if you were doing that. What you would get would be a kind of deep, robotic, strange voice, which if you're doing a sort of half-hour bit of audio telling this person's story, it's hugely distracting from what they're saying. You won't therefore get their emotions, you won't get their energy, you won't get whatever.
11: In the end, Mary's answer to the problem of recognizable voices, actors.
10: Given the length of the interviews, the seriousness of the subject matter, and the fact that we couldn't use their voices at all, we felt we needed to actually find actors who we could work with and, you know, go backwards and forwards and try and get the delivery of the lines correct and be as true as possible to the person that we were trying to portray.
11: Let's hear one of the actors. This is a clip where Kim Chakanetsa, the host of The Comb, poses a question to an interviewee going by the name Princess.
12: When did you realize that you were transgender?
13: Actually, accepting myself as a trans woman, it was a journey. I had a lot of friends at school, but when I was growing, they were talking about homosexuality being something evil. So, you know, when you start having those different feelings in yourself, and then you're asking yourself, oh my God, what is happening to me? Why am I feeling this way? I had a lot of fear in myself, even to know who I am. I was not in a position to say I am gay or I am trans. But one thing I was just sure about was I was attracted to men, and I met a fellow transgender woman by that time. And this transgender woman was telling me, oh, you're trans, you're trans. I was like, no, I'm not trans. What does that mean?
14: Princess was shocked, but the transgender lady invited her to a meeting where she met other gay, bisexual and trans people.
13: That made me that day feel like I'm not alone.
14: But simply realizing the truth wasn't the same as being able to accept it.
13: I lived in that fear to accept myself. But by the time I was able to know that I am a transgender woman and I am happy to be a transgender woman, that's where my journey started from.
14: And Princess, was that at the center of your fears, how your family would react and whether they would accept you?
13: Yes, because one thing I know, that families are very important. At the end of the day, we all need family, we all need home. But my deepest fear was having their acceptance because I didn't want to live in a closet. Actually, that fear turned me to have depression even.
11: Let's switch gears now from issues related to anonymity to working with actors. The story about PFLAG Uganda was a two-part series on The Comb, released back in 2021. It was called A Child Like Mine. In addition to Princess, the episodes also included interviews with two mothers of queer children, including Princess's mom. And that meant three different actors needed to be hired in Uganda. Actors fluent in English with voices that accurately represent the interviewees.
10: So we want someone who's going to sound like they've got the correct accent, a Buganda accent, even though they're speaking in English. We need them to sound like they're the correct kind of age, and we need them to be women.
14: She started working as an advocate for transgender rights and wished that she could share that part of her life with her family. But finding the right way and the right time was too difficult.
13: So I didn't tell them, but guess what? At a certain time, I was among the people who were arrested with a bill. The anti-homosexuality bill. That's when my family got to know.
15: But when I was arrested, I wasn't thinking about how I'm going to live in prison. The only thing I was thinking about was family, how they are going to see this. I was outed in the media. I was everywhere, social media, what. I'd only think about my family. How are they going to look at me? Even my father. Like I was saying, what am I going to tell my dad? You know, because there are those who believe that Jesus is Jesus, Lord is Lord. My dad would not even accept anything regarding that.
11: As I mentioned, Mary is based in England, so she couldn't be in the studio with the actors working as a voice coach. Connecting via video wasn't an option either. Mary says electrical service was spotty, making internet and Wi-Fi unreliable. To pile on the difficulties, the actors often changed schedules or got caught in traffic, which meant nailing down a specific time to connect was next to impossible. So here's what they did. They recorded translation, then sent the file to Mary. She'd drop what she was working on, listen, and then send voice notes back offering suggestions on how to improve the actor's delivery. They'd re-record, Mary would send notes, and on it went. Here's another example of the acting. We'll hear the host and the actor playing Princess's mom, who they called Salome.
12: And Salome, how did you first learn that your child was transgender?
16: To be honest, I first understood that when they were arrested and jailed. At the time of the arrest, I had never heard of such a thing. I first saw it in the newspaper before I went to the jail. Someone came running to my home with a paper to say, "Look at your child." I said, "Friends, this has killed me. Do you know what that does to a parent? You don't even believe it initially." I then got up, went to the police station. When I got there, I was told that your child was in a shared house where they were having same-sex relations. Boys with boys. I got very angry. I said to them, "Child, is this what you are visiting your friends for? As a parent, that's not something you embrace right away. You get angry initially. You don't even fully believe it."
11: The actors read their lines from a transcript. And if you've ever read a transcript, it can look a little crazy because of how people talk. Inside-out sentences, false starts, incorrect grammar.
10: I'll have done it while I'm talking to you, is whilst fluently talking to you, I will have jumbled words up. But because I've delivered it really fluently and sort of as if I believe in what I'm saying, your brain will have generously like rejigged it. And so I'll be coming across as coherent. Whereas if you then were trying to read back the transcript of what I said, you'd be going, "What?"
11: The trick is to edit the transcript for clarity. That way an actor won't need to wrestle with how something was said. But you don't want to edit for clarity too much, because you won't end up with an accurate portrayal of how the character talks. And then there are the non-verbals, the sounds someone makes in and around words. Many of those don't show up in a transcript, and Mary wanted them included. Take this moment from the actor playing the mother.
12: When did you learn that your son was gay?
17: I first heard about it as a rumor. A friend came and told me, "You know, we were seated at a hotel and a child passed by. People started talking behind his back saying that he's a homosexual." When they told me, I said, "That's just people talking."
11: So there's a little laugh in there after she says people started talking behind his back saying he was homosexual. And then there's a sigh.
17: That's just people talking.
11: How accurate is that to what was originally said?
10: I think that is accurate. I couldn't understand her original tape because of the language barrier. So for that, rather than it being me transcribing, we had our amazing journalist interpreter. And so she was putting in notes for us. She's put in brackets, sigh, brackets, chuckle. I think for that moment, actually, she laughed. It was a sort of proper laugh. I think that was a moment where we had the actor sort of redo it a couple of times. It's difficult to pretend to laugh. It's really difficult to make that sound sincere and not like you're taking the mic. And so I think at first we had her sort of going, "Ha ha ha ha ha," and it just didn't sound right. In fact, I think I vividly remember the back and forth WhatsApp messages on this, and I'm like, just half a second more of chuckle, less chuckle, you know, and sort of landed on something that felt about right. But yeah, we wouldn't have put in chuckles that weren't there.
11: Mary says Princess was an especially animated talker. Funny, throwing her voice, providing dialogue from conversations she had with her family.
10: How on earth are we going to replicate this?
11: Even though anonymity was crucial, to help the actor playing Princess, Mary let her listen to a few short recordings to get a clear sense of how she talked.
10: There's a bit where it's about her father coming and seeing her when she'd been arrested. And he came to the police station, and then the next time he saw her was in court. And it's like this hugely tense moment for her because he didn't know before that about her identity. And she doesn't know if he's furious or if he's heartbroken or what. And seeing him in the courtroom meant a huge deal to her. And when she was telling that, she was sort of giving little cries and giggles and like all of this stuff. And if we'd have tried to, I mean, we sort of did try replicating it, but some of it is in there. And I think the actress actually did a really good job. And we had to sort of go backwards and forwards a couple of times to try and get the energy of it without, what's it called? Like an imitation, an impression. Yeah, you don't want it to sound like you're doing an impression of someone.
12: Seeing her father crying for her plight in court was huge for Princess. But the journey to full acceptance of her as a transgender woman, rather than her parents' son and siblings' brother, would be much trickier. When she was finally released, returning home wasn't easy.
15: We didn't want to talk about it, actually. When I was released, I didn't want to go home with them because I felt I'm so shameful. Like I'm becoming a curse. I'm becoming something that might expose them. Finally, after some time, I went back home, but I did not want to talk about it. And guess what? They did not want to talk about it as well. So after some time, like 4 months, my dad came to me. Now, are you a woman or a man? Like, how should I take you to be? That was his first question. So my heart was telling me that, you know what? You can't tell him because you need to be open to yourself as well. So I openly told my dad that I'm a woman. I just feel like I'm a human. I'm just in the wrong body.
12: And thinking about that conversation, what did that mean to you?
15: It meant a lot. A lot, Kim. I'm telling you. Like I felt, you're getting out of a burden.
11: Mary's like any producer. She looks

0: someone, like a parent, and someone can have been raised homophobic. You know, that's their entire understanding of the world, is that this is terrible and sinful. And some of those parents, when they first joined the group, they had very, very serious thoughts, but they couldn't reconcile it because they still loved their child and they couldn't stop loving their child no matter how much they tried. And so that became the thing that they had to deal with. And I'd never heard that before. I'd never heard that told anywhere before.
1: Princess was used to facing discrimination herself, but it was painful to see her parents also being subjected to harassment because of their connection to her.
2: They would call them names, so many names that are very insulting out there. And I would see that they are feeling a lot of pain. There was a time when my family was attacked and a few people wanted to beat my dad. Of course, I thought he was going to feel like I'm becoming a disaster maybe. He even reached a certain point where the clan members were saying, no, we don't want to associate with your son who is claiming to be a woman.
1: Despite all this, Princess says that her father was also the first one to accept her new name and even to say that he loved it. When Claire told her about the support group idea, Princess immediately got her parents involved. The group offered them the opportunity to meet other parents who'd gone through the same experience, to have conversations that they'd never normally be able to have, and to ask the kind of questions they'd previously been too embarrassed to broach. Princess's dad is the only father in the group, and he's taking the opportunity to learn as much as he can.
2: They always call it the meeting. Whenever they came back home, my dad always takes notes for me, so he says, you read. He gives me the sheet of what they were talking about. So it makes me happy that he gives time to understand, you know. And of course, many parents are now changing the way they were thinking.
3: At the beginning of this episode, I made note of the Anti-Homosexuality Act of 2014 and that it was eventually overturned in court. Well, in 2023, the act was reinstated. Yoweri Museveni, the president of Uganda, signed it into law a year ago this month. And this time, the act includes the death penalty in some instances. The act was challenged in court again, and last month, April 2024, the Constitutional Court of Uganda struck down aspects of the act, but, by and large, upheld the law, unanimously. The Comb hasn't dropped an episode in over a year. Mary says she's uncertain of the future for the podcast, especially after hundreds of people were laid off at the BBC World Service in 2022 and 2023. A BBC spokesperson confirmed to me that the show is no longer running, but they hope to bring it back at some point. Mary and I talked further about the importance of hiring a good translator, one, in this case, that was especially sensitive to cross-cultural language concerns around LGBTQ topics. Hear what she had to say at transom.org. This is Sound School, the backstory to great audio storytelling. It's from PRX and Transom. I record my narration at WCAI in Woods Hole, Massachusetts. My thanks to Genevieve Sponsler, Jay Allison, and Jennifer Jarrett. I'm Rob Rosenthal. Thank you for listening.

0: Oh, it's phenomenal for this economy because your average new movie is $20 and we're selling them for $5.99, $4.99. A bird just blew into the window. Means we keep it clean.
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2: I've had hundreds of big conversations, and my conversation partners share wisdom I carry with me wherever I go. I've never thought about happiness the same way since I spoke with the French-born Tibetan Buddhist monk Matthieu Ricard. I like his language of human flourishing as the real aspiration, that happiness is not a sensation or a feeling, it's a state of being that can encompass all of the things that happen in life. This is Becoming Wise. I'm Krista Tippett.

0: you know, you're worldly wise and rational. And then we also live in this culture where the word happiness gets completely watered down. And so I want to just talk about how you define happiness, because we have to put a lot of preconceptions.
1: Yeah, that's very important, because that's why also this word is so vague.
0: Yeah,
1: that, you know, you can use it, you know, buy this toothpaste and you'll be happy, you know, good luck. So I think we should clearly see what are the inner conditions that foster a genuine sense of flourishing, of fulfillment, that the quality of every instant of your life has a certain quality that you appreciate fully. So you see, it's very different from people or sometimes imagine that constant happiness will be a kind of euphoria or endless succession of pleasant experiences.
0: Right.
1: You know, that's more like a recipe for exhaustion than happiness.
0: Right.
1: Even the most pleasurable thing, you eat something very delicious. Once it's delicious, 2-3 times, okay. And then 10 times you get nauseous.
0: Yeah.
1: The most beautiful music, you hear it 5 times, 24 hours is a nightmare.
0: Yeah.
1: If we think of happiness as a way of being, a way of being that gives you the resources to deal with the ups and downs of life, that pervades all the emotional state, including sadness.
0: Right.
1: So if you think of sadness, it's incompatible with pleasure, but it's compatible with what? With altruism, with inner strength, with inner freedom, with sense of direction and meaning in life. Oh, there are sad things, but if you don't fall in despair, still you maintain that that wholeness and that sense of purpose and
0: meaning.
1: So this
0: happiness also, the way you describe it, is something that can encompass sadness and grief.
1: Can what?
0: Encompass,
1: it
0: contain
1: can encompass
0: these
1: every
0: things.
1: Every mental state, except those who are just opposite, which is like despair, hatred, precisely the mental factors that will destroy inner peace, inner strength, inner freedom. If you are under the grip of hatred, you are not free. You are the slave of your own thoughts. So that's not freedom. Therefore, this is opposite to genuine flourishing and happiness. So we have to distinguish mental factors which contribute to that way of being, the cluster of qualities like altruistic love, inner freedom, and so forth, from those who undermine that, which is like jealousy, obsessive desire, hatred, arrogance. We call that mental toxins because they poison our happiness and also makes us to relate to others in a poisonous way.
0: So I imagine that people ask you, how do I become happy? I mean, what do you say? How do you respond
1: to
0: that?
1: Well, clearly by first saying, yes, outer circumstances are important. I should do whatever I can, but I should certainly see that at the root of all that, there are inner circumstances, inner conditions. What are they? Well, just look at you. Now, if I say, okay, come, we'll spend the weekend cultivating jealousy, now who is going to go for that? We all know that, even say, well, that's part of human nature, but we are not interested in cultivating more jealousy, neither for hatred, neither for arrogance. So those, we would be much better off if they didn't have such a grip on our mind. So there are ways to counteract those, to dissolve those. I mean, you cannot in the same moment of thought wish to do something good to someone or harm that person. So those are mutually incompatible, like hot and cold water. So the more you will bring benevolence in your mind, at every of those moments, there is no space for hatred. That's just very simple, but we don't do that. No, we do exercise every morning, 20 minutes to be fit. We don't sit for 20 minutes to cultivate compassion. If we were to do so, our mind will change, our brain will change, what we are will change. So those are skills. They need to be first identified, then cultivated. What is good to learn chess? Well, you have to practice and all that. In the same way, we all have thoughts of altruistic love.
0: Right.
1: Who didn't have that? But they come and go. We don't cultivate them.
0: Right.
1: Do you learn the piano by playing 20 seconds every 2 weeks? It doesn't work. So why? By what kind of mystery some of the most important quality of human beings will be optimal just because you wish so? Doesn't make any sense.
0: Right.
1: I have a friend who is 63 years old. He used to be a runner when he was young. He gave up running. No, a few years ago, he started again. He said, when I started again, I could not run more than 5 minutes without panting for breath. Now, last week he ran the Montreal Marathon at 63. He had that potential, but it was useless until he actualized it.
0: Mm-hmm.
1: So same potential we have for mind training, but if we don't do anything, it's not going to happen because we wish so.
0: Mathieu Ricard's books include Happiness, A Guide to Developing Life's Most Important Skill, and Altruism, The Power of Compassion to Change Yourself and the World. Becoming Wise is produced at On Being Studios, which is located on Dakota land. Our team is Marie Sambalay, Lily Percy, and Chris Heagle, and our theme music is provided and composed by Zoe Keating.
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0: From Wyoming Public Media, this is Human Nature, real stories where humans and our habitat meet. I'm Erin Jones. This time, we'll hear about a family who faced enormous challenges, but they got some help from a little faith and a camera.
1: And that was when Oliver really started to show us what a talent he had.
0: When Oliver Hellowell was born in 1996, his mother...
2: This program is intended for a print-impaired audience and is brought to you by Mind's Eye.
3: Welcome to the Military Times. My name is Mark Love, and our first article comes from front page of Military Times, dated September 30th, 2026. Our first article. PEGSIP announces new four-star command for autonomous warfare. The Pentagon is creating a new four-star command to oversee the military's push into autonomous warfare. As Defense Secretary Pete Hegseth says, the technology is advancing faster than the military's acquisition system can keep up. The Autonomous Warfare Command, or AUTO-WARCOM, will have service-like authorities and is intended to scale autonomous and robotic capabilities across the military. Hegseth said during his State of the Force address at the Marine Corps Base Quantico, Virginia on Wednesday. Hegseth said the new command is intended to address an acquisition system that cannot keep pace with the speed of technological change on a battlefield. The pace of war is changing faster than the process to support it, Hegseth said. The announcement comes 3 months after Hegseth consolidated the Defense Department's unmanned and autonomous systems under a new Direct Reporting Portfolio Manager for Unmanned Systems, or DRPM-UXS. The office reports directly to Deputy Secretary of Defense Steven Feinberg, who was established to oversee the development, procurement, fielding, and sustainment of unmanned and autonomous systems across the department. The DRPM-UXS also assumed oversight of existing efforts, including Joint Interagency Task Force 401, the Defense Innovation Unit, and the Defense Autonomous Warfare Group. During his Wednesday address, Hegseth also announced Project Agincourt, an interim effort intended to prepare the way for AUTO-WARCOM. Hegseth named Owen West, the Director of Defense and Innovation Unit, and Navy SEAL Senior Chief Max Strasser, to lead the initiative for the next year. He described the two as a CEO-COO partnership, with West focused on strategic risk, resources, and scale, and Strasser focused on operational problem solving and realities of employing the systems in combat. Hegseth said a four-star commander will soon be named to lead AUTO-WARCOM, while West. Strasser will guide Project Agincourt as the department prepares to establish the command. Agincourt will test what Hegseth called warfighting acquisition, bringing military operators, engineers, and private companies into rapid development cycles and moving acquisition decisions and funding closer to combatant commands and frontline units. The model fuses operators with entrepreneurs in rapid adaptation cycles while distributing decisions and dollars closer to frontline units to combatant commands, Hegseth said. Realistic training exercises and, when possible, combat will be used to test autonomous systems and determine which technologies should be rapidly expanded, the secretary announced. The department will also be phasing in new military occupation specialty frameworks to support the military's shift towards autonomous warfare, Hegseth said, creating career paths for a new generation of autonomous warfighters. Hegseth said the Pentagon needs both sophisticated high-end weapons and large numbers of lower-cost autonomous systems, describing the approach as a high-low mix. He compared high-end weapon systems to lightning and mass drones and other autonomous systems to wind and rain of a thunderstorm. Today we need both quality and quantity, Hegseth said. He went on to liken the establishment of the new command to an act of biblical significance, stating the department was putting on the full armor of God, because while we wage physical war, we all know the real battle is spiritual. Hegseth pointed to Ukraine as a lesson in the need for systems that can be adapted rapidly as battlefield conditions change. He said the United States must be able to develop, test, and modify autonomous systems at a pace that matches the evolution of warfare. The effort is intended to bring the military's frontline leaders closer to the engineers and companies developing new technologies, which Hegseth described as the military's greatest comparative advantage. In our next article, 8 sailors died by suicide at Oklahoma base in 1 year, Navy confirmed, dated September 30th, 2026. The news of 8 attempted suicides across the USS Abraham Lincoln strike group generated fresh heartache and outrage for U.S. Navy families of sailors assigned to Tinker Air Force Base in Oklahoma, including Alicia Kelsey. Kelsey's son, Thatcher Rupert, a 20-year-old sailor assigned to Fleet Air Reconnaissance Squadron 3, the Ironman, struggled with depression and was hospitalized twice in the months leading to his death in December. On December 9, 2025, Rupert sought emergency mental health care at the 72nd Medical Group Clinic. There, he was told he would be sent off to an off-base inpatient facility where he previously received suboptimal care, his mother said. Left alone, while he waited for further instructions on the transfer, Rupert bolted from the clinic, headed towards Interstate 35, and jumped off an overpass. The suicide was the 7th in the Navy Strategic Command Wing Communications Wing 1 and his subordinate squadron since March 2025. Rupert's death drew a massive response from Navy leadership and the attention of Democrat Richard Blumenthal, the senior senator from Rupert's home state of Connecticut, who inquired about the tragedy in the February hearing. Despite the scrutiny, however, the wing experienced another suicide only 3 months later. Aviation structural mechanic, safety equipment, second class, Carl Adams, CJ, to family and friends, died by suicide in March, the 8th suicide at the base in 1 year. I had just talked to him, his mother, Sharonda Adams, told him 3 times. I think he just went and did it. That was how he was. CJ's like me. He kind of holds stuff in. The Navy currently is under fire for deteriorating conditions aboard the Nimitz-class aircraft carrier, USS Abraham Lincoln, and other vessels in a strike group that may have contributed to 8 suicide attempts during the carrier's record-long deployment to the Middle East. Tinker personnel and Navy families say the strike group's issues are emblematic of the service's failure to care for its biggest asset, young sailors. I'm furious, you know, and really sad, Kelsey said. It's a shame. It's a damn shame. A doomsday mission. Strategic Communications Wing 1 operates and supports the E-6B Mercury, a modified Boeing 707 aircraft that supports secure communications in the event of a nuclear weapons crisis, sometimes called the Doomsday Plane. The platform allows for command and control of U.S. nuclear forces by the President, Defense Secretary, and U.S. Strategic Command. Roughly 1,700 active-duty personnel are assigned to the wing, and the job of preparing for a worst-case scenario mission and maintaining aging aircraft is extremely stressful, a Navy officer familiar with the command told Navy Times. He said wing members work incredibly long hours. Air crews do 1 month on, 1 month off rotations, and are on call, training, or engaging in temporary duty assignments while they are off. The schedule leaves members with less family time than their counterparts on surface warfare vessels, he added. I've noticed a sharp decline in job satisfaction because we do a mission that is supposed to take place in the post-nuclear war. The problem is you don't see the fruits of your labor. Because you don't want to see the fruits of your labor, the Navy officer said in an interview. The work is never finished because of the complexities of caring for an almost 30-year-old aircraft, he added. Thatcher Rupert was a yeoman in VQ-3. When he enlisted after high school, he wanted to enter the Navy's enlisted nuclear program, his mother said. But he suffered from migraines, and despite being told by a recruiter that the health condition would not hinder his career, developed a migraine in boot camp, rendering him ineligible for his dream job. At Tinker, Rupert was allowed to move to an off-base apartment. He bought furniture and household goods and got a dog. But the move put him in debt and exacerbated his isolation, Kelsey said. He sought treatment for depression, but the various pills he was prescribed didn't have much of an effect. His parents tried to help him from afar, but it wasn't enough. There has to be some type of reform, Kelsey said. We have to protect these poor kids. Carlin Adams was an older, more experienced sailor who loved the service. His wife, Anya, and his dogs, Sharonda Adams said. He had been deployed once on the aircraft carrier USS Nimitz, visiting Dubai, Malaysia, and Guam. He looked forward to his new assignment at Tinker. But Navy life in Oklahoma City wore thin on Anya, who wanted to move back to her home state of Massachusetts. Adam began talking about leaving the service to save his marriage and sought counseling for stress. But on March 24th, Adam shot himself in front of his wife, his mother said. Anya said later she didn't realize that he was hurting so bad, Sharonda Williams said. Military suicides reflect civilian trends. The rate of suicides among military personnel has risen steadily since 2011, despite a decline from 2022 to 2024. Rupert and Adams were among the military population most at risk for suicide, young male under the age of 30. In 2024, the most common stressors seen in service members who died by suicide were a mental health diagnosis within the year before they died at 65%, relationship problems at 38%, workplace stressors 38%, legal issues 20%, and financial issues 13%, according to the Department of Defense Suicide Prevention Office. The year before, relationship problems were the most common thread among the deceased, at 44%, while 42% had a mental health diagnosis, 29% had legal or administrative problems, 24% had workplace difficulties, and 12% had financial woes. In 2025, the Navy recorded 73 suicides, up from 59 the previous year. Navy officials said the rise reflects a trend among all young people in the U.S., with rates increasing the past two decades, but declining from 2023 to 2024, the most recent year for which data is available. What we find increasingly enough is that the top stressors that impact sailors are very, very similar to what you see in the civilian sector. It's relationships, it's finance, it's transitions, these kinds of things, and so we continue to look at it. How do we provide the best support for sailors that need it when they need it? Retired Navy Captain Paul Rosen, Acting Director of the Navy's Culture and Force Resilience Office, said during a September 17th roundtable on suicide prevention. In 2023, after five confirmed suicides among the crew of the aircraft carrier USS George Washington while it was in Norfolk, Virginia, shipyard, the Navy introduced a new approach to supporting members known as quality of service. The strategy aimed to improve mental and physical health by providing more career opportunities and sea time, allowing sailors to live off ship while vessels are in dry dock, and improving quality of life with better food, living conditions, and internet access. The service also published a mental health playbook as a resource for leaders to prevent and address mental health issues in their commands. Having reviewed many instances of suicide deaths, the one takeaway is there's no two that are alike, Rosen said. They're all very unique. People are unique. Their stresses are unique, the situations they're in. And so that's one of the reasons that suicide prevention has to be so multifaceted. The Navy unit at Tinker is unique because it's the only Mercury command, the Navy officer said. So those in the E6 community are assigned only to Oklahoma City when they are in operational billets. For some, living in one place most of their career is a boon. For others, it's a disappointment, the Navy officer said. We're just kind of stuck in Oklahoma City by ourselves. Tinker itself is a very ugly, industrial-looking base, and there's not a lot to do, the Navy officer said. As far as entertainment goes in a city, some people really enjoy it, but it's a fairly basic city. And on top of that, despite Tinker being such a large base, its services are fairly limited. I've seen smaller bases with much larger PXs. The demands of the job, especially for the maintainers, can be overwhelming, the Navy officer added. I really do think if these sailors have a platform to work on that didn't break every 10 seconds, they might have some set job satisfaction and be able to have a personal life and a little bit more, he said. Quality of service improvements. At Tinker, the ongoing investigations into the 8 suicides have resulted in their service performing adding a permanent duty chaplain, an integrated prevention coordinator, and aerospace psychologist, in addition to the two chaplains assigned to SCW-1. It also assigned three additional chaplains through October 1st, 2026, and provides mental health services through the 72nd Medical Group. According to a Tinker spokesperson, the Navy is working to make improvements to address quality of life for sailors and families, with more planned for the future. Those efforts included upgraded facility spaces. requesting funding to create a specialized resilience training program and adding civilian billets to reduce the workload. It also increased the installation's fiscal 2026 morale, recreation, and welfare allotment. Added 3 military family life counselors, increased community support groups, and is participating in the pilot of a wellness app. Future plans call for marriage workshops and personal resilience programs through the Navy's Credo, or Chaplain's Religious Enrichment Development Operation Program. The 2025 to 2026 suicides at Tinker were not precedent, without precedent. In 2023, the base experienced 17 deaths among personnel. Although Air Force officers initially declined to disclose the causes of or say whether deceased were active duty or civilian personnel, Air Force officials later told Military.com that 6 of the deaths were suspected suicides, although they did not provide information on the military status of those who died. During the February Senate Armed Services Committee hearing on quality of life, Master Chief Petty Officer of the Navy, John Perryman, and Air Force Investigations said Air Force investigations into four deaths in 2025 found no systemic cause, and a review known as an EPA-AID study, an epidemiological assistance investigation, found no contagion. Perryman admitted, however, that the military leaders should have probably focused on providing resilience training and life management skills for service members earlier than now. People my age think of mental health as one thing, and the younger generations think of mental health in a totally different way than us, Perryman said. And I think we have been slow to realize that, and we've been slow to institute actual prevention programs that will help us get left to it. Calls for accountability. Last week, as a result of the reports of suicide attempts on board the Abraham Lincoln, Senator Kirsten Gillibrand, Democrat of New York, and Representative Brad Schneider, Democrat of Illinois, called for congressional hearings into the circumstances that contributed to the crew's stress levels. Gillibrand and 14 colleagues sent a letter in August to Acting Secretary, Navy Secretary Hung Cao, seeking more information about the Lincoln's deployment, which included food and water supply shortages, broken toilets, and long stretches without hot water. Cao confirmed to Gillibrand that 8 sailors had attempted suicide across the strike group, but none had died. The crew, Cao said, showed exceptional professionalism, leadership, and resilience during this historically demanding deployment. Good order discipline aboard Lincoln remained strong, Cao wrote. Still, Gillibrand said the Navy needed a clear plan to protect our service members. What Trump and Secretary Hegseth dismissed as fake news turned out to be serious and deteriorating conditions for service members, Gillibrand, a member of the Senate Armed Services Committee, said in a statement. Our troops and their families make immense sacrifices every single day, yet the president dismissed them with open disrespect. We provide counseling and mental health services for the 5,000-person crew and aviation component. The Lincoln has 5 chaplains, 1 embedded integrated prevention counselor, a psychologist, a social worker, 3 behavioral health technicians, and a therapy dog. According to Navy Commander Katie Pierce, an operational psychologist with the Culture and Workforce Resilience Office, a Navy analyst on mental health services utilization rates, has found that 1 mental health staff member can support 1,600 to 2,500 personnel. The data also show the personnel don't use mental health services at higher rates or extended deployments compared with regular deployments and aren't seeking care at rates different than 5 years ago. Whether it was deployments to Afghanistan, ship deployments, the data is not showing us that we're seeing any higher utilization than what we see in typical deployment, Pierce said. Advocates for improvement in military mental health services say, however, the ratio of counselors to sailors is low, and members could benefit from expanded opportunities and access to therapy. Retired Navy Senior Chief Patrick Caserta, the father of the late Brandon Caserta, a sailor who died by suicide in 2018, said Navy leaders must be held accountable. They're not taking care of their people. Everybody feels unappreciated and not taken care of, and when they seek help, they're not able to get it, Caserta said. At Tinker, Navy leadership is taking responsibility, according to a command spokesperson. Through multiple visits from senior Navy and Air Force leaders, chaplains, medical providers, and congressional staff, The Navy has actually actively put initiatives into place to address both quality of work and life for these sailors and their families. Navy officials said in a statement, whether the improvements would have been prevented, Rupert's or Adam's deaths will never be known. CJ Adams sought counseling, or perhaps he and Anya would have benefited from the Credo program. Rupert received mental health support, but maybe more social activities and MDR programs would have reduced his isolation. Alicia Kelsey wishes her son would have been required to live in the barracks around others his age. I know Thatcher made this choice, Kelsey said. I truly don't blame anyone for what happened, but I do think the Navy failed him. An ounce of compassion and 5 minutes of patience that day, he would still be here. In our next article, White House nominates next general to helm U.S. Space Command, dated September 30th, 2026. The White House on Tuesday nominated Lieutenant General David N. Miller Jr. to lead the U.S. Space Command as its general, according to a congressional notice. Miller is currently the Deputy Chief of Space Operations, Strategic Plans, Programs, and Requirements. He will, if confirmed, take over Space Command after his predecessor, General Stephen Whiting, steps down from command towards the end of the year or the beginning of the next. Congratulations to Lieutenant General Miller on his nomination to serve as Commander at U.S. Space Command. Chief of Space Operations, General Douglas Schneiss, said in a social media post, he is an exceptional guardian who has represented our service with distinction, and we believe he is a strong candidate for a critical joint leadership role. Prior to his current post, Miller served as the commander of Space Operations Command at Pearson Space Force Base, Colorado. He also served as a special assistant to the Vice Chief of Special of Space Operations at Peterson, and has held roles commanding Guardians and Airmen at the squadron group wing levels at various bases. If confirmed, Miller will become the fourth commander of SpaceCom since its reestablishment in 2019. At a time when U.S. leaders are increasingly emphasizing the role of space and operations in nation's defense. The nomination comes on the heels of Secretary of the Air Force Troy Mink revealing that the department has on-orbit space control weapons capable of defending the joint force from hostile adversary action. Keeping details sparse, he declined to say what type of weapon it is and reasserted its necessity for deterrence. Officials have touted space's role in recent missions, such as Operation Epic Fury, calling its capability essential to the joint force. During Operation Epic Fury, our components, notably at U.S. Central Command and Space Command, with support from components at European Command and Pacific Command, demonstrated that Guardians are not supporting from the sidelines as a nice-to-have, but we are delivering space power directly into the fight as a need-to-have, Scheiss said during his keynote at the Mid-September Air and Space Forces Association 2026 Air, Space, and Cyber Conference. As Commander, Miller will be responsible for the space domain while providing space-enabled combat effects across the world, bearing combat command authority over joint warfighters operating ground and space-based systems. Miller would succeed Whiting, who held the position since January 2024, after being nominated by former President Joe Biden the year prior, and confirmed in December 2024. Whiting previously served as Commander of Space Operations Command and held numerous positions across U.S. Strategic Command, Air Force Headquarters, and Office of the Deputy Secretary of Defense. A formal confirmation hearing for Miller has yet to be set by the Senate Armed Services Committee. And in our next article, Operation Atlantic City ushers Marines on a rare trip to remote Arctic Island, dated September 30th, 2026. U.S. Marines participated in a first-of-its-kind mission in the remote Arctic this summer, meant to test their ability to work with Norwegian and British troops in harsh conditions. The operation on the far-flung and strategically valuable island of Jan Mayen, Norway, reflects NATO's increasing focus on the Arctic, where the alliance is worried about Russia's ability to project power and disrupt critical infrastructure. The exercises also gave Marines a chance to practice defending a key maritime terrain with tactics they refined in the Pacific. Dubbed Operation Atlantic City, a reference to a World War II-era U.S. base on Jan Mayen, the Norwegian-led exercise ran from August 26 to September 4 and marked the first instance of a rapid insertion of military assets to remote and austere locations, the Marine Corps said. A new release described the exercise as focused on developing expeditionary advanced basing capabilities on testing participants' ability to conduct combined fire missions, provide maritime domain awareness, and deny adversaries the use of nearby sea lanes. It was a demonstration of the military's ability to integrate multinational sensors, command and control nodes, and precision fire into a unified joint kill web. Training with weapons that could challenge enemy air and naval movements appear to be a major element. At the start of the exercise, a U.S. Air Force C-17 transported a U.S. Navy containerized launching system, a 40-foot container with four launch cells for anti-ship, anti-air missiles, to Trondheim in a central Norway in a strategic airlift mission to demonstrate rapid projection of joint logistics and interoperable communication assets. U.S. and British cargo aircraft also transported vehicles and equipment, including a U.S. joint light tactical vehicles, a Norwegian National Maneuver Air Defense System, and an Australian Strike Master and anti-ship missile system operated by Marines to Jan Mayen as part of the rapid insertion training. The vehicles were moved around the island to test troops' ability to position and protect assets on rough and untested territory. Those platforms were also employed to relay targeting data and communications as part of what the Corps calls a resilient kill web, comprising dispersed weapons and command and control nodes. Other drills, like delivery of medical supplies using an aerial drone, underscored the exercise's expeditionary focus. Holding key maritime terrain at risk. A mountainous island 620 miles from mainland Norway, with an active volcano and partially covered by glaciers, Jan Mayen is uninhabited except for a few dozen Norwegian military personnel and Norwegian Meteorological Institute staff. But it is a strategic outpost in waters vital to NATO in terms of securing international sea lines of communications and transatlantic supply routes, a Norwegian official said after Operation Atlantic City 2025. The 2025 version of the exercise was the first time Marines operated on Jan Mayen, according to Lieutenant Colonel Kurt Stahl, Communications Director for U.S. Marine Corps Forces Europe. That came after an apparent lull in U.S. activity there since late 2019, when airmen visited to do an airfield assessment. This year's Atlantic City was quite significant because it was the second consecutive year Marines ventured to the island, Stahl added. Jan Mayen provides a true austere island location where Marines can train on inhospitable but important terrain, said Lieutenant Colonel David Palacio, fires of officer for Marine Corps Forces Europe. This year, it was absolutely an integrated force, whether that was in targeting, intelligence, communications, also medical capabilities, which will also be concerned in a any type of austere and island isolated environments like this, Palacio said in the video release after the exercise, adding that troops were really integrating significantly more than last year. Atlantic City 2026 content and locations were reminiscent of Marine Corps exercises with allies in the Western Pacific. Over the past several years, Marines have deployed to Philippine and Japanese islands with sensors and weapons, notably the Nemesis anti-ship missile that would allow them to monitor and control sea lanes and airspace around Taiwan that China would need to use in a conflict. Atlantic City 2026 was meant to ensure Marines in Europe could do similar tasks. The joint light tactical vehicle delivered to the island on the British cargo plane was really being used as a surrogate for Nemesis, Palacio said in another video. So we were validating that the vehicle can fit on this aircraft and can be delivered rapidly to this location, which we did flawlessly. The message of the Atlantic City 2026 was also similar to that of the exercises on Japan's Southwest Islands and in the Northern Philippines. It's important for the adversary to know that, hey, this is a thing out here as well, too. So you're not going to get a sanctuary in areas that you thought, Palacio said. That key maritime terrain that you thought you could just bypass, you now have to understand that you're being held at risk. Approaching Russia's bastion. Atlantic City 2026 also reflects NATO's shift towards the Arctic. The exercise ran concurrently into the Northern Viking, a NATO exercise focused on defending Iceland and sea lanes between Greenland, Iceland, and the UK, a choke point known as the Gjøk Gap, and was part of NATO's New Arctic Century initiative, which is a response to Russia's increasing military activity and China's growing interest in the Arctic, the alliance said. Over the last 3, 4, 5 years, Allied activity in the Arctic has more than doubled. So there's a lot of interest in the Arctic. Major General Ovin Gerund, chief of the Royal Norwegian Air Force, said during an event at Norway's embassy in Washington, D.C. in mid-September, Russia is the most important military factor shaping our planning in the high north. It retains strategic, significant capabilities close to Norway, including the powerful Northern Fleet, long-range aviation forces, and advanced air and missile systems, Gerund said. NATO also has growing concerns about Moscow's ability to disrupt critical infrastructure, particularly undersea data cables in the Arctic and North Atlantic. NATO used the Gaia Gap as a vantage point to track Soviet submarines during the Cold War, and Moscow's investment in its submarine force over the past 2 decades has given the choke point new relevance. But the interest in Jan Mayen is a sign that the alliance's focus is moving farther north, closer to the Barents Sea, a bastion from which Russian subs could potentially strike targets in Europe with conventional and nuclear-armed missiles. Norway has held the way amid NATO's shift to the north. In the coming years, the country will field new Coast Guard vessels designed for the Arctic, as well as new frigates and submarines. Paired with P-8 patrol planes that are already flying constantly, those ships will help in the cat-and-mouse game up there to keep track of submarines, Gerund said. Norway is also investing more in Jan Mayen. Even before Russia invaded Ukraine in 2022, Oslo invited allies to visit the island, and since then it has made plans to bolster its military posture and authority on the island. A planned undersea cable project will also improve connectivity with mainland Norway. Norway has unquestionably escalated its presence on and funding to Jan Mayen, wrote Klaus Dodds and Caroline Kennedy Pipe, professors and Arctic security experts, in a recent report for the Royal United Services Institute. This was in part brought about in response to the Russian invasion of Ukraine in 2022, and it has seen a distinct change in the character of presence on the island, they added. From its longstanding duties as a meteorological outpost, it is now a crucial site of Norwegian security activity. In our next article, first elements of the USS Abraham Lincoln strike group return home, dated September 30th, 2026. The first ship in the Carrier Strike Group 3 returned to Hawaii on Monday after a 301-day deployment marked by mental health concerns and declining morale aboard the USS Abraham Lincoln, the strike group's flagship. The destroyer USS Frank E. Peterson Jr. left Joint Base Pearl Harbor Hickam on December 1st, spending over 106 days without a scheduled port call as it operated in the South China Sea in January before sailing to the Arabian Sea in support of U.S. naval operations during Operation Epic Fury. The deployment challenged us in many ways and required every sailor to perform at their very best, said Captain Casey Mayon, commanding officer of the Frank E. Peterson Jr. Despite the pressures and complexities of our missions, the crew rose to the occasion every time, ensuring the safety, security, and strategic interests of our nation. More importantly, the crew never gave up on a ship and never gave up on their shipmates. Under Mahan, the Integrated Air Missile Defense Commander for Abraham Lincoln Strike Group, the Frank E. Peterson Jr. provided ballistic missile defense for ships transiting in the contested waters of the Strait of Hormuz. During its 10-month-long deployment, Frank E. Peterson's Jr. crew conducted 45 replenishments at sea, sailed over 85,000 nautical miles, and completed 1,094 hours of flight quarters, according to a Navy release. The increasingly long deployments of U.S. Navy vessels, the USS Gerald R. Ford, returned to its home port in May 2026 after a record 327-day deployment, have raised growing concerns regarding the demand of prolonged combat deployments. Public concern over deteriorating mental health aboard the Abraham Lincoln and within the carrier group grew to a crescendo in mid-August, when Military Times reported that 2 sailors attempted to jump overboard the USS Abraham Lincoln. Acting Navy Secretary Hung Cao confirmed on September 22nd that 8 sailors aboard the ships from the USS Abraham Lincoln Carrier Strike Group attempted suicide, but also said that no sailor had died from the attempts. During an August town hall meeting in San Diego, California, military family members expressed grave concerns to defense officials about the mental health of their loved ones aboard the Lincoln. They flagged food shortages, depleting sailor morale, and worry over self-harm as the ship approached 9 months without a central port call. The flagship ultimately went 264 days without a port call. The Abraham Lincoln is scheduled to return to its home port of San Diego. According to Mahan, there were no reports of suicidal ideation among the Frank E. Peterson Jr.'s crew during his deployment. We certainly had some folks who maybe needed a bit more care than others, and we made sure they got that care, he told Stars and Stripes on Monday. I think you can't do a 10-month deployment like that without really having to really dive deep into the resiliency factor, he added. In our next article, Army meets Reserve Special Forces recruiting goals for the first time in a decade, General confirmed, dated October 1st, 2026. The three-star commander of U.S. Army Recruiting Command confirmed this week that the service had reached its Reserve and Special Forces recruiting goals for the first time in 10 years or more. The Army announced earlier this year that it had met its active duty recruiting target 4 months early for a second year in a row, bringing in more than 61,500 soldiers and cementing a dramatic turnaround from 2 years of missed recruiting missions in 2022 and 2023. Last week, Defense Secretary Pete Hegseth announced on X that the Army had met its Special Forces recruiting mission for the first time in a decade and a half. For the first time in 15 years, our Special Forces recruiters achieved their mission of 2,940 candidates, he wrote. And for the first time in a decade, the U.S. Army Reserves have met their mission of 14,322 future soldiers in September, 2 weeks ahead of schedule. The Warriors want in. Speaking at an Association of the United States Army event on Tuesday, USAREC Commander Lieutenant General Johnny Davis confirmed those statistics and added that the Army National Guard had also met its recruiting target, narrowly hitting its goal number a week before the end of the fiscal year. Davis, who took command during the recruiting tough spot of 2022, said the Army's current success is allowing recruiters to select for specific high-value roles and needs. In 2025, USARC became a three-star command, absorbing other aspects of recruit development and training to become the Army's primary force-generation authority. Davis said the change allows the command to track recruits through their training pipelines and into the force and better understand what it takes for them to succeed along the way. When you think your precision in today's environment, because we are doing so well, we can actually firm up many of our operational units with the right talent, he said. Instead of just putting more people, you know, maybe the wrong military occupational specialties, now we're starting to focus on, okay, if the Army has 10 or whatever number of Patriot battalions, let's get the right number of 94 Sierras and Tangos or all those maintenance teams, and that involves a lot of hard work. Likewise, he said, recruiters have been able to identify the number of unmanned aerial pilot system pilots, MOS 15X, the Army wants to train and strategize accordingly. The kind of precision allows for special attention to be paid to the particular physical and skill demands for each MOS and whether recruits are equipped for success in their selected field. Now that we own the whole pipeline, when recruits drop out or are reclassified to a different MOS, we have to do something about that, he said. For example, recruits on track to become 92R parachute riggers need a certain number kind of upper body strength to succeed. We're starting to pay attention to that because we're losing them in the pipeline, Davis said. As the Army seeks to continue its recruiting successes, the service is also looking to reduce the number of soldiers from other MOSs pressed into recruiting tours, Davis said. There's a lot of young sergeants and staff sergeants out there, 82nd, 101st, 1st Armored, and would come in after their deployments and pluck one or two and send them off to recruiting, he said. We want to lower that. And so one of the areas we really want to look at is our permanent recruiting force and what it takes to invest in them. Last year, the Army rolled out a new MOS, 42 Tango, Talent Acquisition Specialist, in a move to develop a permanent cadre of recruiters. Now, Davis said, service leaders are examining how to further invest in them through training. Experiences with outside industry or other opportunities that may increase efficiency and effectiveness. Then we can lower the number of young sergeants that we draft from the force. And so that's where we are right now, he said. were right in the first year, and it's looking promising. Another key to the Army's recruiting success, David said, is acknowledging the difficulty of recruiting duty by promoting new recruiters immediately upon completion of the Army recruiting course. He said that the change to policy recently announced has already resulted in new promotions for 2,000 soldiers. When I've learned when getting it right is you can't just fix one thing, David said. You have to address a bunch of different things. And in our next article, U.S. Air Force awards $2.38 billion contract to Boeing for 22 F-15EXs, dated September 30th, 2026. The U.S. Air Force tapped Boeing for a $2.338 billion contract to produce 22 F-15EXs Eagle II aircraft using previously available funds from the congressionally provided reconciliation to maintain procurement before the fiscal year deadline. The award is under Lot 7, which accounts for current programmatic realities, according to a recent release, meaning it includes the effects of the 2025 production disruptions and inflation in the defense industrial base. Lot 7 reflects a disciplined approach to executing available resources while balancing the realities affecting defense production. Brigadier General Timothy Helfrich, Portfolio Acquisition Executive for the Fighters and Advanced Aircraft Directorate, said in the release, the team remained focused on affordability, production continuity, and delivering the aircraft needed to modernize the U.S. Air Force's fighter fleet for the threats we face today and in the future, he continued. The agreement showcases the usage of the Pentagon's acquisition transformation principles by allowing for the integration of an F-15 negotiation team to boost delivery, the release highlights. The funding for the Lot 7 agreement came from the 2026 budget and the subsequent reconciliation package titled One Big Beautiful Bill that required the funds to be spent before the fiscal year ends September 30th or face cuts to be amount allotted. The service did not include the agreement's cost, but Boeing announced that the $2.38 billion price tag and a separate company release. Boeing is now under contract with the Air Force for lots 1 through 7, bringing the total number of aircraft to manufacture to 120. The F-15EX is built on the F-15 design, as meant to replace the aging F-15C and F-15D aircraft. Described as a multi-role heavy fighter, the aircraft includes advanced avionics, large area displays, digital backbone architecture, and increased survivability capabilities. And in our next article, U.S. Army selects 5 companies for PRSM development, dated September 30th, 2026. The U.S. Army on Tuesday signed agreements with Anduril, Castheon, Lockheed Martin, Mach Industries, and RTX to create advanced long-range missile prototypes Redstone Arsenal announced this week. Each company will develop capabilities for the Precision Strike Missile PRSM Increment 4 program, making missiles that can be launched from the M142 High Mobility Artillery Rocket System, or HIMARS, that can hit maritime and land targets in motion more than 621 miles away. According to the release, development in fiscal 2027 will conclude and a competitive fly-off and down selected. In fiscal year 2028, companies will participate in a final fly-off, and those will have shown effective signs may be awarded additional agreements. The Tuesday other transaction authority agreements come roughly a week after the Army awarded a $1.2 billion contract for Lockheed Martin to produce its short-range ballistic missiles, according to the company's release. The contract is for initial production and future orders of the Increment 2 PRSM. The U.S. military launched a Lockheed Martin PRSM for the first time in combat against Iranian targets, according to U.S. Central Command. Though the command has denied it, experts think that the PRSM missile, which reportedly disperses small projectiles, killed dozens of civilians in Lammers, an Iranian city, on February 28th. In case you're just now joining us, you're listening to Military Times. In our next article, nearly 500,000 veterans to get 3-month break from paying life insurance premiums, dated September 29, 2026. More than 457,000 veterans participating in the Veterans Group Life Insurance Program will get a 3-month break on their monthly premiums, just in time for the holidays. Starting in November, veterans won't have to pay insurance premiums for 3 months, ending in January 2027, according to the Department of Veterans Affairs announcement. All told, the break is expected to save veterans nearly $150 million in insurance payments officials said. On average, veterans pay about $110 a month for VGLI coverage. VGLI insurance premiums vary and increase every 5 years as veterans age. Payments range from $30 a month for a maximum $500,000 in insurance to $2,200 a month for the maximum coverage for veterans 80 years and older. All veterans with VGLI policies are eligible for the premium holiday if they have current policy that hasn't lapsed or been canceled due to non-payment of premiums. Eligible veterans don't have to take any action. They will be automatically exempted from the 3 months of premium payments and will be notified by letter or email within the coming weeks if they are eligible. Many veterans pay by allotment from military retired pay or by withdrawals from their bank account. Those veterans who paid in advance can receive credit on their policies for 3 months or ask for refunds, officials said. Officials said the program's financial performance has been incredibly strong, making a premium holiday possible. VA is all about making life better and more affordable for veterans, and this premium holiday will help the men and women who serve this nation to keep more of their hard-earned money, said VA Secretary Doug Collins in the announcement about the initiative. Service members group life insurance coverage doesn't automatically carry over after leaving the military. Everyone leaving the military with SGLI coverage qualifies to sign up for VGLI within certain time limits. However, VGLI is more expensive than SGLI, so experts advise shopping around for other life insurance policies. One advantage of VGLI is that veterans who sign up within 240 days of leaving the military don't need to prove they're in good health. And in our next article, Space Force picks two companies to build new space-to-space satellites by 2028, dated October 1st, 2026. Kyiv, Ukraine. The Space Force and the Pentagon have commissioned two companies to build new reconnaissance satellites capable of delivering high-resolution space-to-face imagery of objects more than 22,000 miles above Earth. Space Systems Command awarded the prototype contracts of Northrop Grumman and True Anomaly under the Geosynchronous High-Resolution Optical Space-Based Tactical Reconnaissance Program, or GOSTAR, on September 18th. The deal pairs a veteran American defense prime with a four-year-old space tech company, both of which are really already under contract with the Space Force to develop space-based interceptors for the Pentagon's Golden Dome Missile Defense Initiative. To be able to negate threats in space, we must be able to find, fix, track, and target those threats, General Stephen Whiting, head of U.S. Space Command, said September 16th at the AMOS conference in Maui, Hawaii, just days before the announcement. Targeting in the space domain is maturing, but it still has a long way to go. GOSTAR is meant to address some of these problems by using commercially developed space vehicles, buses, and electro-optical payloads to deliver high-resolution space-to-space imagery for characterizing resident space objects in geostationary Earth orbit, GEO, according to the command announcement. The new contracts are the latest major development in the RGXX program, the Space Force's next-generation orbital tracking initiative, aiming to field a fleet of agile, lower-cost reconnaissance satellites in geosynchronous orbit to help build out U.S. defense capacity in space by the end of the decade. Collaborating with DIU on GOSTAR is

any insight into what's happening on orbit, Ryan Titner, Northrop's vice president, said in a company announcement about the deal. True Anomaly will deliver its Jackal autonomous orbital vehicle and Mosaic command and control system, a dynamic operations sensor suite, through the initiative, according to the company's release. As agile, maneuverable adversary platforms become more capable, the reconnaissance architecture can no longer rely on a handful of exquisite assets, company CEO and co-founder Evan Rogers said in an announcement. Neither the Pentagon nor the companies have so far disclosed the value of the contracts or the source of their funding, although the money did not come from Andromeda, the Space Force's up to $6.2 million contract pool for RGXX and SSC, spokesperson told Breaking Defense. The new Ghost R prototypes are set to launch directly to geosynchronous orbit by 2028 and fly government-owned and operated missions by 2029. In our next article, Hegseth halts tenure appointments for civilian faculty at military academies, dated September 29, 2026. The nation's military service academy will no longer appoint civilian faculty to tenure positions under a new directive from Defense Secretary Pete Hegseth, who says the schools must remain focused on preparing future officers for war. In a memorandum signed Tuesday, Hegseth directed the secretaries of military departments to immediately terminate the practice of appointing civilian faculty to tenure positions and develop hiring plans and that prioritize institutional flexibility and faculty contributions to the warfighting mission. The primary purpose of our military service academies is to prepare the next generation of officers to lead the men and women of the greatest military on Earth, Hegseth wrote. Hegseth said tenure can contribute to academic stagnation and faculty complacency and make institutions less able to adapt to emergency needs. He also argued that tenure can contribute to curricula drifting from the mission of educating future warfighters towards the research priorities of tenured faculty. In military academies, civilian faculty have been part of the academic structure for decades. In 1992, Congress enacted legislation that expanded the ability of the academies to employ civilian faculty. Academy leaders have previously cited tenure as a factor in recruiting and retaining civilian faculty. During a March 2025 Senate Armed Services Committee hearing, West Point Superintendent Lieutenant General Stephen Gillen said tenure gives civilian faculty opportunities to advance within their disciplines. Naval Academy Superintendent Vice Admiral Yvette Davids described tenure as a recruiting tool and an incentive for civilian faculty to stay, while Air Force Academy Superintendent Lieutenant General Tony Braunfiffen said tenure was part of the academic progression for civilian faculty. The directive does not say that existing tenured civilian professors will lose their tenure, but nor does it specify what employment structure will replace tenure for newly hired civilian faculty or how the departments will implement the change. Hegseth framed the policy as part of a broader effort to reshape the academies around their military mission. To ensure our educational institutions remain firmly focused on this warfighting mission, we must address the structural mechanisms that have allowed civilian academic norms to dilute our focus on lethality, the secretary wrote. And in our next article, Pentagon directs cyber intelligence agencies to counter foreign election threats, dated September 29, 2026. Defense Secretary Pete Hegseth ordered the Pentagon cyber and intelligence agencies to prioritize the 2026 midterm elections, directing them to mobilize every authorized asset, capability, and partnership under your command to defend election infrastructure from foreign influence. The order was directed under U.S. Cyber Command and a Defense Intelligence Enterprise in a September 22nd memorandum, which says the Defense Department will use its capabilities to protect the reliability of U.S. voting mechanisms from external manipulation and disruption from foreign actors while maintaining the fundamental freedoms that characterize the country. The memo does not identify a specific foreign actor or any particular election system or voting jurisdiction. Hegseth describes the effort as part of a whole government effort to protect free and fair elections. The midterms will take place November 3rd. Our nation's ability to conduct free and fair elections is a steadfast principle of our democracy, Hegseth wrote. Assuring and protecting this ability is a no-fail mission, and the DOW will do its part in supporting this whole government effort. Memorandum directs the commander of U.S. Cyber Command and the directors of the National Security Agency, Chief of Central Security Service, Defense Intelligence Agency, and the National Geospatial Intelligence Agency to carry out their respective roles to counter foreign threats to the elections.
Chief Pentagon

0: spokesperson Sean Parnell, and the directive is intended to protect the integrity of the election process from foreign interference. Free and fair elections are the foundation of our republic, Parnell said. By working in lockstep with the federal, state, and local partners, U.S. Cyber Command, and our defense intelligence teams, we will defend the integrity of America's voting systems, expose foreign malign influence, and ensure our democratic processes remain secure from external manipulation while protecting the fundamental freedoms of the American people. EXIF directed Cyber Command to collaborate with the Department of Homeland Security to counter potential cyber threats from foreign actors targeting the elections. EXIF also ordered the Defense Intelligence Enterprise to ensure that every lawful voter can cast their ballot free from foreign intimidation, coercion, or fear. In America, the people rule, EXIF wrote. We must ensure that their voice remains sovereign, secure, and entirely undiluted. In our next article, Defense News, Ukraine has struck Russian factory vital for Moscow's missiles, private intelligence firm says, dated October 1st, 2026. Glasgow, Scotland. A Russian factory that Ukraine struck on September 26 supplies electronics for a wide range of Russia's missiles, potentially leaving Moscow without a fallback supplier, according to leaked documents obtained by the Ukrainian private intelligence firm Dallas Analytics. The documents about the factory in question, Azov Optal Mechanical Plant, OMT, in Russia's Western Rostov Oblast, cover April 2023 to March 2025, and include internal correspondence and state contract records and cooperation schedules. They also include letters from the Tactical Missiles Corporation, KTRV, the state holding company that owns the plant. Among the documents in an apparent supply schedule of more than 70 line items, naming 44 component suppliers. The documents, Dallas Analytics said, place OMZ in the production chains of at least 7 missile programs, including the KH-101 cruise missile, the R-37M air-to-air missile, and the Oreshnik intermediate range ballistic missile. An additional document provided to Defense News by Dallas Analytics lists a line item identified as components for an air-to-air missile with additional Comet export China 192 pieces. Records put the value of components slated for production there in 2025 at 583.6 million rubles or $6.9 million, of which 497.6 million or $5.9 million has been paid in advance. Ukraine's security service said it hit the plant in the southwestern Russian city of Azov overnight on September 26 with Neptune cruise missiles and drones. Rostov Governor Yuri Slyusar acknowledged a drone attack on Azov that damaged industrial facilities and residential buildings. Russia officials have not named Azov as a target or confirmed damage to it. Ukrainian President Volodymyr Zelensky said a plant in the region making missile components was hit. Dallas Analytics said OMZ builds the KH-101 cruise missile, Osplesk, navigation LiDAR, and its flight automation block, and its claim that there is no alternative supplier for either. It noted that Russia has fired the KH-101 en masse at Ukrainian cities and energy infrastructure. A set of additional documents reviewed by Defense News appears to show the plant's production schedule for 2026, providing a glimpse of the components in the pipeline for the remainder of the year. Among them are 36 sets of electrical and power units destined for the Dallas Analytics identified as the R-37 air-to-air missile, as well as 41 units of items 65CHJIE meant for the intelligence firm said is an export version of the KH-38 air-to-service missile. A further 50 such items were on a production docket for November and December slated to power a domestic version of that weapon. The firm also said the supply schedule lists TRV Engineering, KTRV's procurement arm, as a supplier of microcircuits for the KH-101's navigation set. A previous investigation identified TRV Engineering as a channel for importing foreign microelectronics. KH-101 has been used regularly to strike Ukraine. A variant with a nuclear warhead called the KH-102 also exists. The KTRV letter dated March 4, 2025 and marked urgent said the Russian Aerospace Forces wanted more deliveries from 2026. Dallas Analytics said the documents list 500 each of several electronic blocks, as well as 1,000 R-37M missile housings a year. AOMZ was given 72 hours to respond to the government on whether they could deliver the new quotas. The United States government placed sanctions on the plant in April 2022. The European Union, Britain, Japan, Ukraine, and other countries have followed suit. Dallas Analytics pointed to the use of intermediaries and freight companies for the procurement of coal components globally, allowing plants like OMZ to operate despite international sanctions. In our next article, UAE turns to Russian shadow airline for missions. Well, I'm afraid this is all the time we have for now. I'd like to thank you for joining us for Military Times. My name is Mark Love, and I hope that you'll join us next time.
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2: Today in America, one in six children lives in poverty. One in eight Americans can't afford a decent place to live. One in 10 families battles hunger and hardship. Today in America, 37 million people live in poverty. Your neighbors and mine are working and still can't make ends meet. They're choosing between food, medicine, and a roof over their heads. But the picture can change. In one neighborhood after another, people are working together to lift themselves and each other up.

0: 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Today is October 2nd, and you're listening to WJCT Radio Reading Service, broadcasting from the banks of the St. John's River. 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
1: Bill Robichaux,
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0: and Juno Blick. In a moment, we will be reading from the Florida Times Union and WJCT's Jacksonville Today. 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
1: Well, the weather today, according to AccuWeather from the Florida Times Union, it looks like today we're going to have a high of somewhere around 88 degrees, and we're going to have some rain. So if it's muggy out there now, it's going to get a little bit moister. So we'll have a high of 88 today, a low of 74 this evening. Probability of precipitation is about 95%, so that pretty much settles it. We're going to have some rain. Tomorrow, on Saturday, we're looking at a high between about 85 to 87, a low of 73, and the probability of precipitation is getting close to being about the same thing. As a matter of fact, as we look through Saturday, Sunday, Monday, and Tuesday, we're going to have rain, so break out the yellow rubber duck raincoats and the yellow boots. You'll probably need those along with an umbrella.
2: Great. Thanks goodness again.
1: Yeah. So Saturday, like I said, it's going to be about 85 to 87 for a high. We're going to have some rain. On Sunday, it looks pretty much the same way. More rain, clouds, thunderstorms, humidity, all that good stuff. Monday, we're looking at about 80 to 84, so it'll be getting a little bit cooler, a low of 71, but more rain. On Tuesday, we're looking at about 81 degrees with a low of 66, so it cools off a bit on Tuesday. It'll be breezy, and we'll be having some more showers and thunderstorms again, so high probability there for a little bit more rain. How much in total? Well, it's going to help. So if you've been trying to keep your lawn going and things are drying up, this is going to be a big help for that. And maybe we'll eventually get out of any kind of drought conditions. And that's our AccuWeather for today.
2: It's really nice seeing all these ponds filled back up again.
1: Yeah.
2: In all these different places. So,
1: I think I read somewhere where there was somebody was kayaking down their street in some area. Maybe it wasn't Jacksonville, but it can get pretty heavy and pretty deep sometimes.
2: Yeah. Cool.
1: Well, from the Florida Times Union, headlines there is that the board confirms Shannon as UNF president. The contract will run from real soon. I think he might be going in January, but it'll run through 2030, and it's worth about $1 million a year. So this is by Steve Patterson from the Jacksonville, Florida Times Union and the USA Today Network. Governors of Florida's state university system approved Michael P. Shannon as the University of North Florida's 8th president, and that was done on September 30th, trusting him to amplify UNF's gains in enrollment and academic standing. A quote, "We ended up with the best finalist," Alan Levine, chair of the system's Board of Governors, said after acknowledging that other finalists for the jobs withdrew rather than risk being publicly identified but not hired. Shannon, who has been president of the University of North Georgia since 2023, will start January 4th at UNF, with a contract through 2030 worth up to about $1.2 million yearly. A quote, "I am deeply grateful for the confidence of the UNF Board of Trustees and the Florida Board of Governors and for the opportunity to serve this great university," Shannon said in a release UNF circulated. UNF is at an inflection point that has tremendous momentum, Shannon said. Now we have an opportunity to build on that thoughtfully and boldly, strengthening the student experience, investing in our people, and growing our impact without losing what makes UNF special. UNF has about 18,900 students, up roughly 7% from the previous year, with aims in its strategic plan to grow 25,000 students and improve its research profile to an elite R1 from its current R2 status. Before the governors voted, UNF Trustees Chair Steve Moore praised Shannon as a man of strong character, a natural leader, and an excellent choice to lead the university. Shannon was also a faculty member at Georgia Tech and was its interim chief business officer before joining North Georgia. A retired Army lieutenant colonel with a Ph.D. in nuclear and radiological engineering, during the governor's meeting, the one-time West Point instructor leaned into the idea that UNF's students must actively seize their futures to get the most from them. We and our students were never created to be average, he told the governors as they met in Gainesville. He has repeatedly expressed enthusiasm about Northeast Florida and told the governors that UNF and Jacksonville are spectacular. He said he wanted to help the university evolve from the commuter school identity it held during much of its first half century of operation. In written remarks in UNF's release, after he was confirmed, Shannon said, I believe strongly in what UNF and Jacksonville can accomplish together. UNF should be a central part of Jacksonville's growing ecosystem, and we can do that by building relationships that create opportunities for our students, strengthen our faculty, and research, and make UNF an indispensable partner in Jacksonville's future.
2: And the weather has been kind of quiet this year as far as the hurricanes go. Thank goodness. But the hurricane forecast's quiet for now. But it's best if we keep an eye on the Gulf. When the going gets weird, the weird turn pro. Applying Hunter S. Thompson's euphemism to Atlantic hurricane season, 2026 could make a career out of its historical idiosyncrasies. As the first September since 1994, with no Atlantic hurricanes, comes to a close, and the season remains in contention with a 1983 for quietest of all time. You might think that any chance of U.S. tropical impacts is behind us. And all those that predicted 13 storms for the season, but they're kind of holding their ears now. Not so fast. Possibly, to quote the world's foremost authority on anomalous behavior, Weird Al, everything you know is wrong. To be fair, there are no immediate risks to the U.S. coast, and even at longer range, any tropical or subtropical threat in the second week of October would almost certainly be a rainy irritant rather than something serious, which is what we just heard on the weather report, that we're going to have some rain. Three open Atlantic storms have come and gone in the past 5 days, none of which mattered. U.S. tropical impacts today are in the form of remnant moisture from the eastern Pacific's Hurricane Polo streaming onto the southern plains. Polo's leftovers will combine with a strong front and Gulf moisture to increase rain chances for Florida and the southeast United States between Friday and Sunday. This front will push south into central Florida early next week, bringing cool, dry weather behind it for the Gulf Coast, including North Florida. This might sound like ideal conditions for raising 12-foot skeletons, but wait, there's more. The Gulf will be worth watching in weeks ahead. As the front stalls, its trail end in the west central or southwestern Gulf could drift into a region of less hostile wind shear, potentially merging with another disturbance originating in the Eastern Pacific or Central America as it does. And while the environment won't be ideal for development, the waters of the Southern Gulf are the warmest ever for early October. Even in 2026, time plus Gulf is worth watching. I've been mentioning this vague possibility for the last couple of weeks, but the timing of potential Gulf development has firmed up and now looks most likely in the October 7th to 10th range, should it occur. Around a third of the ensemble, members of A-minus and B-minus tier models currently show development, a proportion that has slowly increased in the last few days. Beyond October the 10th, models generally are showing a dip in the jet stream over the eastern United States, which means if a Gulf low has developed by then, it could realistically be steered back north toward the Gulf Coast. It could also miss this trough and continue meandering over the Southern Gulf or simply not be an organized tropical low at all. Wall of wind shear should keep Florida hurricane activity at bay. While something forming in the southwestern Gulf in the second week of October would not surprise me given the setup, the good news is that whatever develops is very unlikely to be a strong storm. A key fall signature of El Nino is a strong band of upper-level winds across the Gulf Coast, which will remain in place heading into mid-month. Thus, if a tropical or subtropical system attempted to move north or northeast towards the U.S., it would encounter high wind shear and weaken significantly as it did so. While around 50 named storms have crossed the general area of interest in October since 1900, many of them were weak, disorganized rainmakers like 2019's Nestor for this reason. That type of lower impact outcome is far more likely in this pattern than any kind of powerful hurricane. And additional tropical threats to the continental United States are very improbable this year after October 15th. It has been true all year. The monster El Nino, ranging in the Pacific, helps us out a lot in the closing stretch of hurricane season. Historically, about 85% of U.S. landfall risk are behind us at the start of October, closer to 75% for Florida. However, the 12 years since 1950, with ongoing moderate or strong El Nino conditions, average around 60% fewer hurricanes and major hurricanes in October and November compared with all other seasons. Only about a quarter of those El Ninos dominated last season managed a Category 3, 4, or 5 hurricane anywhere in the Atlantic. El Nino, especially disfavors October and November tropical activity in the northwestern Caribbean, where hurricanes like Michael often originate on a path towards the Gulf Coast. Still, while chances of a U.S. hurricane impact remain much lower than normal for the rest of the season, just over 5% per Weather Tigers models, the season is not quite done. The Gulf Coast from Louisiana to southwest Florida is the most common late-season target, and some kind of tropical rainmaker for that general region in the second week of October is a reasonable possibility. A mostly quiet week is ahead in the tropics, but keep watching the skies for the last polka with weirdness. Dr. Ryan Truckett, Chief Meteorologist at Weather Tiger.
0: An article from Jax Today, Military Priority at TSA. Gate access for non-flyers begin at Jacksonville Airport this week. The Transportation Security Administration is rolling out two changes at the Jacksonville International Airport and other airports across the country that will get some passengers to their gates faster and allow non-passengers past the security checkpoint. A new front-of-the-line screening access program has started for active duty and retired military members. Quote, when you approach one of the airport gate pass checkers, let them know you are active duty by showing your active duty or veteran ID and they will take you to the front of the line, end quote, says TSA spokesperson Daniel Velez. Then on Friday, Gateside by TSA PreCheck will begin allowing people who already have the TSA PreCheck benefit but are not flying themselves to go through security. Quote, you go to the TSA pre-check line and you will have access to the secure site, even though you are not flying. You can say goodbye or hello to loved ones who are taking off, end quote. Velez says, pre-check lets low-risk travelers pre-register for faster airport screening. It costs about $85 for a 5-year registration, TSA said. Banned items confiscated at JIA. The items displayed on the table next to the TSA security checkpoint at Jacksonville International Airport on Wednesday range from the lethally cute pink tasers and a mace gas gun to scary, a curved blade with spikes and a knife in a belt buckle. And that load of potential weapons found by TSA agents in Jacksonville's carry-on luggage this year did not include the guns that were detected and detained from incoming passengers, officials say. So as JIA and TSA prepare for what is predicted to be another busy winter travel season, passengers and visitors already crowding the airport got a reminder from the federal agency of what not to pack in their carry-on bags. Quote, it's basically a show and tell. We want to remind passengers of what you cannot bring in your carry-on bag, end quote, Vela says. Quote, all of these items that are on the table here today are items that people try to go through security with in their carry-on bag. The majority of them, you can actually travel with them, but they have to be in their check bag, not your carry-on bag, end quote. And here's a photo of a table that has, like, knives, a mallet, grenades.
2: Yeah, can you believe that?
0: A curved sword? That's crazy. Continuing, the TSA regularly warns travelers to double-check what they pack in pockets or carry on luggage. A belt with a fold-out knife, a toy hand grenade, even a toy pistol, is a prohibited item that requires detailed screening of all that person's carry-on, and that causes more delays as a passenger and TSA go through the options of getting rid of the item, like bringing it back to a car or mailing it home. Other items found look like common household tools. There was an axe and a rubber mallet, which Velez says could become a weapon on an airplane. A braided leather whip was displayed next to two fold-out switchblades, and a toy gun hiding a slide-out blade. A rusty Bowie knife with leather sheath was on display. There was even a set of knife blades mimicking those that Wolverine, the Marvel superhero, theatrically deploys from his knuckles. Many passengers have an excuse when these and other items are found, Vela says. Quote, that's the number one excuse we get. Oh, I forgot that was in my bag, end quote, Vela says. Quote, we are not here to put blame on anybody or put them under a microscope. The bottom line is if we detect it, it just can't go through, end quote. Passengers must also realize that guns cannot be carried inside a commercial flight. They can be checked as luggage, but only if they are unloaded and packed in a locked, hard-sided case. At the JIA's TSA gate, 69 guns were confiscated in 2025, end quote, right about on that pace, end quote, so far this year, Vela says. Tips for travelers. Start packing with an empty carry-on bag, then carefully pack to make sure nothing is prohibited. Any liquids, aerosols, gels, creams, and pastes carried on board a plane must be 3.4 ounces or less. They have to go in one, and only one, quart-size sealable plastic bag. Unloaded firearms must be packed in a locked, hard-sided case and checked baggage only, and they must be declared to the airline. Check children's carry-on bags to ensure no toy guns or pocket knives slipped in. Review TSA's What Can I Bring page. And this is an article from Jax Today.
1: And again, from Jax Today, by Mike Mendenhall, under hashtag AskJaxToday, how will JEA's new electric and water rates affect me? So the question for JEA's electric, water, and sewer customers, October 1st means a rate increase takes effect. The board of directors from Jacksonville's publicly owned utility voted in June to increase electric rates by 6.2% and water and sewer rates by 8%. JEA's leadership says the rate hikes are necessary to cover projected revenue gaps, as well as pay for upcoming water infrastructure and power generation projects, including a new $1.57 billion natural gas-fired power plant. But where can JEA customers find a breakdown of exactly how much their bill will rise? And that's what Jacksonville Today's reader, Josh G., wants to know. Is there anywhere JEA customers can find the actual rate change? I read the June 30th email from JEA, and it provides estimates on how the average bill might change. That's useless. We need to know the actual cost per kilowatt hour and then multiply that by our usage. In parentheses, it says, I keep track of my home electric charging, so I need to know the exact cost for my spread. Josh also says, it sounds like JEA is going to continue charging different rates after a certain usage level each month, but this was not communicated clearly by them. The answer. The quickest way for JEA customers to know what their bill should be is to use the utility's bill estimator tool. JEA spokesperson Karen McAllister tells Jacksonville Today that the estimator has been updated to calculate a bill under the increased rates. You need to know a few pieces of information in order to get an estimate close to your actual bill. For electric customers, how much electricity you use. For water and sewer customers, water meter size, and how many gallons of water you use monthly. JEA also offers this projection based on an average home that uses 1,000 kilowatts of electricity. For example, the residential electric bill of 1,000 kilowatt hours was $170.37 in April. For October, the bill is forecasted to be $8.70 less due to lower fuel cost projections, McAllister says. JEA says it will be updating its rate breakdown chart at jea.com/rates to reflect the increases. Detailed info is also available under electric tariff schedules and water and wastewater tariff schedules. JEA's new electric basic monthly charge is $21. The utility then charges for usage. Energy charge tier 1, that is the first 1,000 kilowatt hours, is 0.07815 per kilowatt hour. Energy charge tier 2 is when there is greater than 1,000 kilowatt hours, then the charge is 0.09705 per kilowatt hour. The cost of fuel is also factored into the total bill. It's the cost for JEA to buy natural gas, petroleum, coke, and coal on the global market for their power plants. The fuel cost can fluctuate based on geopolitical events like wars in Ukraine and Iran that can affect supply or cold weather events that increase usage. April 2026 saw this year's peak fuel price so far, $58.63 for 1,000 kilowatt-hour household. JEA passes that cost directly onto its customer. For October, the fuel cost will be $43.26. JEA's water bill have a few more line items. In addition to the base monthly charge of $13.77, sewer and water usage is also tiered. There is also the City of Jacksonville water and sewer franchise fees. The residential water and sewer bill of 6 gallons, kilogallons, was $77.75 in April, McAllister says, referring to what the utility considers an average amount of use. For October, the bill is forecasted to be $83.50, or $5.75 more. A half dozen residential customers shared their concern about the rate increases and examples of their bills, one that reached $600 at last week's JEA board meeting. Board member Arthur Adams recommended working with customers who attended the meeting to determine why their bills were so high. Still, data presented at the JEA meeting said JEA customers in August had the second lowest utility bill on average among Florida's major metro areas at $230.21. St. Petersburg customers had the highest at $308.19. JEA officials responded on September 25 that in addition to conducting home energy audits for customers upon request, it is also working with the city on a program that could provide homeowners grant funding for minor repairs to boost energy efficiency. In addition to the gripes from customers, utility leadership are also facing pushback from environmental advocates who say JEA should be retiring its fossil fuel burning plants and investing more renewable and low carbon energy technology like solar farms with battery storage. Suzanne Sapp, a senior campaign organizer for Sierra Club Florida, says those moves could lower the utilities cost long term. I'm here today because JEA ratepayers are frustrated. They have every right to be, Sapp said in JEA's September 25th board meeting. We're facing rising costs. We're watching major energy decisions unfold, and yet we're being asked to trust a process that too often feels like decisions are being made for us rather than with us. We deserve a seat at the table. Not after these decisions are made, but before. And again, this is Mike Mendenhall from the Jax Today. And I read these before when I received the emails. And when it was saying we have tiered rates, so for the first 1,000 kilowatt hours, it's a certain amount of increase. You have a little bit larger increase if you exceed the 1,000 kilowatt hours. So I went back and looked at all my files and noted that we're a household with a small, modest house, and there's two of us. And yet we easily reach about 2,000 kilowatt hours at home. So I was surprised at how much our bills have been, because they've been kind of high, I thought. But when they state how much percentage it is for the first 1,000 kilowatt hours, and I'm thinking, how many people only use 1,000 kilowatt hours? So the increase in dollars is going to be a little bit more than what it seems to be presented in their email. So we'll see. But that started yesterday, so we'll see what happens.
2: Yeah, they go and they say, present it as though it's not going to be very much until things start happening, and then you see what you got.
0: Yep.
2: Jolly's hurricane tax becomes an issue on campaign trail. This article is by John Pacenti. Property insurance has rapidly emerged as a defining issue in the Florida gubernatorial race. As homeowners across the state grapple with skyrocketing premiums, policy cancellations, and denied claims, political candidates are locked in a fierce dispute over how to fix the state's failing system. Republican candidate Byron Donalds has blitzed homeowners with the message that David Jolly would impose a 1,000 hurricane tax on Florida residents, every resident. Donalds, September 8th, says Jolly's plan would cost $1,000 per Florida family every single year, claiming increasing costs on home, car, and even renter's insurance. Is that true? The Donalds campaign points to a Florida State University study at the basis for the $1,000 annual recurring cost to homeowners. According to the campaign, The study examined a scenario where Florida state-backed insurer Citizens Property Insurance Corporation took over wind coverage. The study concluded that if a catastrophic storm wiped out the state's reserve funds, Floridians would be forced to pay additional fees over a limited period to cover the shortfall. David Jolly wants government to take over hurricane insurance. Donald's claim in a campaign and ad that has blanketed Florida airways and social media. How has Jolly responded to the claim? Jolly directly disputed the ad, calling the $1,000 claim fundamentally a lie. He stated that the Donald's campaign misapplied the FSU study, explaining he is citing a study from Florida State University that wasn't comparing any my model. It wasn't evaluating my model, Jolly told USA Today. Jolly agreed that the assessment mentioned in the study actually describes current law. The backup system Republicans supported that bails out Citizens if it goes broke. Jolly claims his proposal would replace Citizens. The current system, while cutting homeowner bills by up to 70% by taking hurricane and wind risk out of standard policies. My model replaces all of it, replaces Citizens, replaces that tax, he says. What do fact checkers and experts say about the claim? Fact checkers, including PolitiFacto, noted that the debate over the $1,000 claim illustrate how complex property insurance solutions are often reduced to political soundbites and virtual. While fact checkers note that Donald's ad mischaracterizes Jolly's specific proposal by citing a study on a different model, insurance experts point out that Jolly's plan faces its own significant hurdles. Converting the state fund into the primary insurer for wind coverage will require roughly $32 billion in funding. Experts like Gabriel Carrillo from the University of Central Florida questioned whether a government-run fund could operate cheaper or more efficiently than a broadly diversified private market. What is Donald's property insurance plan? Rather than create a state-backed and hurricane insurer, Donald's advocate for market-based solutions through his Bring Down the Bill plan. His proposal focuses on increasing insurance transparency, providing hurricane disaster financing, enacting tort reform, and through home hardening to make structures more hurricane resistant. Jolly criticized the plan as being superficial, lacking detail on how exactly that would bring down costs, and accuses Donald of persevering the current system to protect insurers. He says his Republican opponent has received more than $1 million in campaign donations from insurance companies. What do homeowners say about the property insurance crisis? A statewide survey of 1,511 homeowners found they prioritized property insurance crisis over property taxes and were cynical politicians would solve the problem. 81% of the respondents believe the insurance market is either failing to improve or getting worse. 69% feel recent state legislative reforms have primarily benefited the insurance industry rather than the consumer. 25% reported being dropped by their insurance carrier during the last 5 years. 45% of homeowners who filed an insurance claim in recent years reported that their claim was denied. What has the legislature done to ease property insurance costs? The Republican-led legislature has passed laws that have benefited the insurance industry, such as eliminating one-way plaintiff attorney fees and shortening the window for policyholders to file new or reopen claims. It also prohibited contractors, such as roofers, from taking over a policyholder's insurance claim. State Senator Lori Berman, Democrat Boynton Beach, said this year that Democrats had introduced several bills to address property insurance during the last session to give relief to Floridians who pay twice the national average. One idea was to create a compact where catastrophic insurance will be pooled with other states. We can't get any traction on hearing that idea, she said. Instead, under Governor Ron DeSantis' direction, lawmakers put on the November 3rd ballot, Amendment 3rd, and that would increase the homestead exemption for property to $250,000 in 2 years. John Pacenti is a government impact reporter for the USA Today Network.
0: WJCT has a special announcement for a special edition broadcast of Radio Reading Service. We interviewed local authors Terry Talley Venters, who just released Elements of Mystery, and her mother, Leslie Talley, who has written Make Old Bones. We learn more about how this mother and daughter duo has inspired each other and a more in-depth look into what an author's thought process looks like when creating a story. With that, let me read you a chapter from Terry's book, Elements of Mystery, called Radon. I love this house, Fran paced in the renovated attic space of the Victorian home. And did you see the widow's walk? The real estate agent waved her arm towards the wrought iron balcony overlooking the inlet. The view is inspirational. I can see myself writing my next bestseller here. Fran turned towards her husband, Mike, of 40 years. What do you think? Looks like a lot of work. I thought you wanted to downsize since I retired. Mike crossed his arms and not bothering to hide his disdaining scowl. Most of the house has been renovated by the previous owners. There's only a few rooms left to complete, the real estate agent said. Mike asked, why didn't they finish it? They could have sold it for more if they'd only finished what they started. Well, the previous owners died of lung cancer. Their heirs priced it to sell quickly. They needed the cash to pay the heaping medical bills, the real estate agent said. They both died of lung cancer? Who even smokes anymore? Didn't they know smoking causes lung cancer? Fran asked. Funny you say that. Neither one of them smoked. Oh, that's tragic. Come on, I'll show you the basement. You can transform it into a man cave, the real estate agent said, escorting them down to 3 flights of stairs. This was once the servants' staircase. There are hidden doors to the main rooms, so the servants can get around without using the main staircase. The main staircase is beautiful. Did I mention that the main staircase is pure mahogany and freestanding? It's a common feature of Victorian-era homes. All right, let's see my future man cave, Mike sighed. The agent opened the door, and the smell of dirt filled their nostrils. Ta-da! A dirt floor greeted them. The foundation walls were full of cracks, but the basement was enormous. It's a dump! Fran feared her husband wouldn't want this house that she'd fallen in love with. A smile appeared on Mike's face, like he envisioned the completed project and looked forward to converting the dirt-floored space into the man cave of his dreams. I can install a floor, build an enormous bar in that corner, my pool table can go here. He pointed out a large alcove. My flat screen will go on that wall. You like it? Fran asked. I love it. We'll take the house. Mike put his arm around Fran's shoulders and pulled her close. 1 year later. Fran sat in her gold-winged back chair with her feet propped up on the matching ottoman. The view of the serene water and the inlet inspired her. On her laptop, she wrote her favorite 2 words. The end. With another novel just completed, she'd already contemplated which book to write next. So many ideas for a new series swam in her mind. But first, it was time to celebrate. Armed with a bottle of champagne and 2 Waterford crystal flutes, she walked down to the basement, now man cave, to celebrate with her husband. Mike stood on a ladder, touching up a fresh coat of paint. I'm surprised you didn't paint this room gator blue, Fran said. Mike climbed down the ladder and wiped the sweat off his brow with the back of his hand. Believe me, I thought about it. But it would make the room too dark. But I can hang my gator posters and memorabilia on the wall, so there will be no doubt who our favorite team is, he says. Fran held up the bottle of champagne and flutes and said, I finished another book today. Congratulations, darling. Let's celebrate. Handing him the bottle, she asked, "Can you pop the cork? My arthritis is killing me." "Of course, honey. It's probably from all the typing." Nodding in agreement, Fran said, "I'm surprised that your arthritis isn't bothering you. I mean, you single-handedly renovated this basement." Mike cracked his knuckles. The popping noise made Fran cringe. "My arthritis is gone. Ever since we moved here, I've felt fantastic. I have more energy than ever." His smile broke and he coughed uncontrollably. "You should go see a doctor about that cough. You've had it for months," Fran nagged. "I'm fine," Mike said defensively. "I told you, it's just from renovating this room. Remember that this floor was once a pile of dirt." Mike pointed to the new travertine floor. "Well, perhaps you're right." "Excuse me? Say that again?" Mike smiled at the words, "You're right." "Ignore him," she said. "That cork's not going to pop itself." The next night, Mike's chronic coughing kept Fran awake. Unable to sleep, she took her iPod to the sitting area of the master bedroom. A cozy chair faced the window and the beautiful night sky above the dark inlet waters. She started researching her next book. The newly renovated Victorian-era home inspired her so much that she decided it would be the perfect setting for her next novel. Her imagination ran wild and radon gas popped in her head. She Googled it and read all about radon gas poisoning. Radon was colorless, odorless, tasteless, and could not be detected by the human senses. It was found in old buildings, particularly in low-lying parts of the building like a basement or crawlspace. Radon, from natural sources, enters the building through the soil, especially through the cracks in the foundation, joints, and particularly dirt floors and cracked foundations. Radon gas poisoning is the second leading cause of lung cancer behind smoking. Over 100 years ago, radon spas existed for medicinal purposes. People flocked to these spas because they mitigated arthritis and energized the partakers. Fran's heart ached, and she clutched her chest as all of the signs swam in her brain. How could she not see this before? The previous owners both died of lung cancer, even though they were non-smokers. Her husband spent nearly 12 hours a day in the basement, which started with a dirt floor. His arthritis didn't bother him anymore, and he bragged about how energetic he felt since they moved here. Tears dropped onto Fran's cheek. While she was safe in the attic, writing her novel, her husband had been in the basement, unknowingly being exposed to radon gas. This is a chapter from Elements of Mystery, which will be airing on Radio Reading Service on October 30th. We hope to see you there.
1: And David Byerline from the Jacksonville, Florida Times Union and U.S. Today Network writes, "City Council Committee to Dig into JTA Financial Crisis." The future of the Skyway and the Emerald Trial will go under the microscope of a select special City Council committee tasked by City Council President Nick Howland with examining what caused the Jacksonville Transportation Authority's financial crisis and how to orient transportation spending with JTA's share of the local gas tax. Howland announced his charge to the select committee in a September 30th memo that could chart far-reaching changes in how JTA carries out its mission while it deals with the financial crunch that is forcing transit service cuts and layoffs. Howland sent the memo 2 days after the State Attorney General's Office of Statewide Prosecution issued a subpoena seeking records from JTA. Howland noted the JTA board is also considering its own independent review. With the Attorney General's office conducting a state investigation and the JTA board planning an independent forensic audit, the committee's work will complement these efforts by focusing on JTA's financial stability, governance, and operational performance, as well as transportation priorities, Howland wrote in the memo. City Council member Chris Miller will be chair of the Financial Audit and Oversight Select Committee, whose other members are council members Ron Salem and Joe Carlucci. The Select Committee will examine a list of transit and road projects that JTA is responsible for completing with its share of the local gas tax. City Council approved doubling the gas tax in 2021 to 12 cents per gallon. The additional 6 cents will pay for a long list of road, transit, and drainage projects the city and JTA are jointly undertaking. Howland's memo says the select committee should work closely with the mayor's office on making any changes to the JTA list of projects, which also would require agreement by the JTA board. The list of gas tax-funded projects includes a $247 million for conversion of the elevated skyway structures for use by autonomous transit shuttles. That would be part of the ultimate urban circulatory program planned by JTA that started with the Navi system on Bay Street that has been costly with sparse ridership. The review will also examine the $132 million for constructing portions of the Emerald Trail network of bicycle and walking paths by using local option gas tax money. Mayor Donna Deacon has said that funding must remain intact. JTA's current round of budget cutting will stop Skyway's service on November 2nd, and the Navi service using autonomous transit shuttles will halt January 1st. JTA passengers will see reductions in bus service starting October 1st with future pullbacks in the coming months. JTA has said the cuts are needed to reset the agency's budget and create a new foundation for bringing back transit service levels in a financially sustainable way. As part of the Select Committee's examination of how JTA missed the mark on its financial projections, Howland said the committee will examine, quote, whether whistleblower concerns were appropriately addressed. Howland said that refers to former JTA board member Megan Hayward. Hayward raised concerns at JTA board meetings in early 2025 about the agency's reporting of bus ridership, its tuition reimbursement program for employees taking outside courses, and about JTA's financial sponsorship of JAX USA Partnership, which is the economic development arm of JAX Chamber. Other areas for the Select Committee will be JTA's paratransit service for riders with disabilities, the regular bus service, and road construction in order to do a comprehensive assessment of Jacksonville's current and future transportation priorities, Howland's memo said. Deegan said her administration stands ready to work with committee members on identifying constructive solutions for improvement.

0: Holy mackerels. Glowett sentenced to 24 years in cold case plea. At 70 years old and recently learning that the young mother he clubbed during a 1987 burglary had actually died, Gary Glowett came forward to solve nearly four decades of questions for Melissa Missy Taylor Ellison's family. Thursday, October the 1st, he provided further closure by pleading guilty to the 20-year-old second-degree murder and armed burglary with assault or battery in Jacksonville. The judge sentenced him to 24 years in prison as part of the plea agreement. Living without that closure and even thinking that Ellison's estranged husband may have been responsible for 38 years caused some family members to lose the luster and the will of life to live, and the not knowing and the speculation and the hurt and the grief, daughter Casey Ellison told Times Union in a previous interview. She knows because she was barely a year old at her mother's side in bed when she was struck with a log from the fireplace. Some thought it may have been her father because as a baby, she was then moved to a couch with pillows tucked around her as if to prevent her from falling. Only a couple of items were also missing. For practically my whole life, I've genuinely had to lie about who I was just because of the inconvenience of the situation of who could have possibly done this, she said. I think that he has experienced the biggest set of relief because of the speculation. He's had to carry that for him to leave, for him to have that weight off of just feeling like people are wondering, with all that weight off his shoulders. That's not a thing anymore. It's like weight lifted off of him as he deserves it. I'm so happy that's happened in our lifetime. I truly never thought that this was going to be an opportunity. Mark Ellison, who remained publicly silent until Thursday's plea, provided a written statement read by a victim's advocate in court. We have waited almost 40 years for answers, he said. You took from this would not only my wife, a mother, a daughter, a sister, and a friend to so many people. Your actions have changed the lives of so many people it would be impossible to count. Because of your actions, you have damaged relationships between loved ones, families, and friends. You may plead guilty to the crime and pay your debt to society, but there is nothing you or this court can do to ever come close to repaying what was taken from us, his statement concluded. For the family, it was also about justice. During a Missy Light Still Shines remembrance on August the 29th, Missy Ellison's sister, Glenda Blanford, said they are forever grateful to the efforts of Project Cold Case at First Coast Crime Stoppers. She also gave a lengthy, tearful victim impact statement in court. Another sister, Catherine Sissy Bennett, provided hers that was read by Project Cold Case founder Ryan Backman. Lastly, for the family, Ellison emotionally addressed the court, sometimes bursting out her words while crying. She noted that she'll be 40 years old next month, twice as many years as her mother lived. I spent four decades grieving a relationship I never got to experience, she said. There's nothing anyone can say that fixes this. She said the wounds won't go away for any of them, but today's the first time in my life I don't have to be quiet.
1: And a little humor this morning from some cartoons that are in the Florida Times Union. We often read a Pickles cartoon when we have the opportunity. For those of you that are not as familiar with Pickles, Pickles and her husband Earl are an older couple, retired, and it's their daily life at home. And Earl is an older gentleman and enjoys lounging in his chair, and he has a mustache and a little bit of hair left around his ears, but not much on the top of his head. But this time, Pickles is standing in the first frame, and she's

0: got a bottle in her hand. And she says, Earl, have you been using my special energizing and volumizing shampoo and conditioner? The bottle was full yesterday, and now it's half gone. And Earl looks up from his newspaper while he's sitting in his chair, and he says, what makes you think it was me? Sometimes you gotta, I don't know, you gotta roll with it.
1: Yeah.
0: But there's a Pearls Before Swine that was kind of cute, and I kind of relate to in some ways. It says, there's a banner over at the top. And we see Pearls Before Swine has a lot of animals in here, and this time it's Rat. And Rat is talking to a human, and it says, Rat, the investment advisor. And the human is talking to Rat, and he says, based on my savings, I wonder how soon I can retire. And Rat, looking at some paperwork and all, he says, well, at your current rate of savings, you won't be able to retire until you're 77. Or you can work much harder to earn more money and retire at the age of 70, the stress of which will kill you at 65. And the human says, life is cruel. Rat says, and why I drink. 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
0: 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We hope you have a pleasant day and try to stay dry for the next week.

0: 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GGG. 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
1: This program is intended for a print-impaired audience and is brought to you by Mind's Eye.
2: Hello, everyone. This is Joanne Seiler coming to you from Mind's Eye with this week's People Magazine, the week of September 9th. No, 13th. Goodness, I'm a week behind. Week of September 13th. And remember, we're going over a state every week. And I wasn't able to record last week because of technical difficulties. So anyway, to catch up, this week's state is Illinois. And for the record, the nickname for Illinois is the Prairie State. The capital is Springfield. The state animal is the white-tailed deer. And a fun fact, there's a 35-foot-tall, fire-breathing metal dragon in Vandalia, Illinois. Famous residents, Harrison Ford, Michelle Obama, Patrick Stump, and Jane Addams. It's home of the first Ferris wheel, the first moving sidewalk, and the first practical clothing zipper. Illinois is America's fifth most populous state. Almost 3 million of its 13 million inhabitants live in Chicago. The world's tallest man, born in Alton, Illinois in 1916, Robert Wadlow grew rapidly as a child, reaching 6 feet at the age of 8 and passing 7 feet while he was 12. He grew to 8 feet, 11.1 inches in total, making him the tallest human being recorded in history. Let's see, some other facts. The class of 2020 at New Trier High School in Winooka, Illinois, features a world record number of twins in a single year at the same school. 44 pairs of twins, to be precise, plus one set of triplets. The Shedd Aquarium in Chicago is home to more species than any other aquarium in the world, with 32,000 different kinds of creatures living in 5 million gallons of water. And they have a thing in Illinois, apparently, small town big things. 12 of Casey's, that's the southern Illinois town of Casey, is small, but it's packed with 30 larger-than-life objects. These include 13.7-foot-long knitting needles, a giant bookworm in front of the town's library, and a big mousetrap taller than a person. 12 of Casey's big things are also the biggest in the world. Biggest mailbox, golf tee, rocking chair, barbershop pole, wind chime, pitchfork, wooden shoes, swizzle spoon, gavel, truck, key, seesaw, and golf driver club. So if you haven't heard of that before, I hadn't, so there you go. Something new for this week. Let's see. Ever stepped on a Lego brick without shoes on? Ouch. Salah Crib Nib Sonny Molina from Woodstock, Illinois, stepped on quite a few as he set a new world record for walking barefoot on Lego bricks. He managed 21,195 feet. That's just over 5.5 miles. How about a doggy drive-in? On October 15, 2022, the Litchfield Skyview Drive-In Theater on Route 66 showed the movie A Dog's Way Home. In attendance were 199 dogs and their owners, the highest number of dogs at a drive-in ever known. One more thing, and then we'll move on to People Magazine. Sky High Catch. In 2013, in Sullivan, Illinois, a softball was tossed out of an ultralight plane from 250 feet above the ground. It was successfully caught by Chris Shields, setting a new world record for the highest softball catch ever. Okay, let's get started with this week's People Magazine. This week's cover has a great picture of Nicole Kidman and Sandra Bullock. Their lasting bond. They're in a new movie. Actually, I'm going to go see it tomorrow. Love, Tears, and Little Magic. And this is their second movie that they've worked on about its witches and their sisters, I believe, if I remember right. So it should be kind of a neat movie. Also, Jacqueline Smith opens up at 80, and she looks the very same, I'm telling you. Sandra Bullock and this Nicole Kidman, the name of the movie is Practical Magic 2. One of them is wearing, let's see, Nicole Kidman is wearing blue jeans and a beige jacket, and Sandra Bullock has a one-shoulder black top and black trousers. As their long-awaited reunion hits theaters, the superstars reflect on the lives they've built, the lessons they've learned, and a bond that has only grown stronger with time. Nearly three decades ago, Sandra Bullock and Nicole Kidman were playing sisters, bound by blood, mixing midnight margaritas, and trying to break curses about love and loss. In the years since 1998's Practical Magic, life has provided its own plot twists. There have been Oscars and career reinventions and a growing determination to shape the stories they tell. But the biggest transformations in recent years happened off-screen. Bullock, 62, who became a mom with the adoptions of her son, Louis, 16, and daughter, Layla, 13, stepped away from the spotlight to care for her longtime partner, photographer Brian Randall, during his private battle with ALS before he died in 2023. Kidman, 59, grieved her beloved mom's death in 2024, and last year she split with singer Keith Urban, 58, with whom she shares daughter Sunday, 18, and Faith, 15. Both women have become producing powerhouses, championing female-centric projects while taking some of the boldest swings of their career. Bullock says about Kidman, she's walking magic. She believes it exists. Another photo shows Kidman in a rust-colored satin dress, and Sandra Bullock is wearing a black dress with a beautiful turquoise flower print. I love life and you love life, says Kidman to Bullock. They were photographed in L.A. on August 2nd. When you're younger, you take it for granted. And they're laughing in the one photo. Now, as Practical Magic 2 finally reunites them, the longtime friends turn the questions on each other, resolving in a laughter-filled and occasionally teary conversation as they compare notes on who they were, what they know now, and what matters most once the noise of Hollywood recedes. By the way, I forgot to mention, Sandra Bullock has long brunette hair. She wears it with a side part, and it comes down to her chest. Nicole Kidman is a reddish blonde, or she's blonde with some reddish tones to it. And she's wearing her hair straight, although I've seen photos of her with curly. So I think her hair is actually naturally curly. Now, as Practical Magic 2 finally reunites him, the longtime friends turn the questions on each other. Sandra Bullock. All right, Nicole, thank you for being here today. You want to go first? Nicole Kidman says, okay, why was now the right time for a Practical Magic sequel? Bullock says, for me, it's sort of honored generations of ancestry and future generations in a way that I don't think we've talked about much on film, which is we forget that our mothers and grandmothers were young women with dreams and hopes and desires as well. And we never looked at them as human beings like that. They were just mom and grandma. So in this, we get to look behind the curtain and go, I didn't know you felt that way. I didn't know you were longing. And it shows her with her two children when they were little. You can't see them very well because Hollywood people tend to keep their children's faces covered. The little boy has a hat on that totally covers his face, and she's leaning in front of the little girl and just shows a little bit of her face. And then it shows a photo of Nicole Kidman with her daughters. Nicole Kidman is quite tall, and the oldest one is almost as tall as she is. The youngest one's got comes up to just be a little above Nicole's chin. As working single mothers, the friends have the same parenting mantra. We have to keep calm and carry on, says Bullock. The top photo I was talking about with Sandra Bullock with her children was taken in 2015. We don't have the luxury of losing our S and three hyphens. When it's quiet, there's a problem. When there's chaos, there's peace. Shows Kidman with her daughter, and that was taken in 2025. She agrees, because we have kids the same age and dogs, cats. It gets up. Get out of bed. Get on with it. She thinks, Nicole says, that she had a different view of life before her divorce from Keith Urban. Kidman says, I remember being on the phone and we were like, okay, what's the story? Why should we make it? And we just started riffing. A lot of it was based on how every family carries something and how do you deal with it and remove the patterns that have been existing for so long from generation to generation. As sisters, we were both like, oh yeah, you now carry the family as people pass and move on. That was something that I so related to. Bullock says, well, you're carrying the family forward, and I think sage witches, sage women, aunts, mothers, grandmothers, have never gotten the full credit that they deserved. I look up a lot and apologize a lot. Kidman says, now I understand. Bullock says, what's your first memory of us meeting? We always meet on the red carpets. Kidman says, I won't say who you were with, but I remember seeing you with them and going, oh my gosh, wow, such a great couple. And then I just remember you've always been so grounded. That's your superpower. You're just so who you are and authentic and real. I think that's why everyone loves you. Bullock says, oh, stop. Go on. I remember being a little intimidated when I first met you. You walk into a room with full ownership and confidence. Kidman says, it's just because I'm tall. Bullock replies, but how many tall people shrink themselves? You don't. You walk in and everyone who's not taking ownership of their power questions themselves immediately. And then all of a sudden I started looking at all my insecurities. I go, why can't I walk into the room with that kind of F and three hyphens, it. Here I come. Kidman says, "And all it's all bravado, bravado. Fake it until you make it." Bullock replies, "Yeah, but you have an inner light that is really blinding in an incredibly beautiful way. And I remember it took me a minute to be able to relate to you as a human being, like, okay, she's normal." Kidman says, "Totally normal, incredibly flawed, deeply insecure." Bullock says, "Thank God, because that's what makes you beautiful. I mean, if you were perfect, boring." Kidman says, "What's one of the biggest ways we've changed since making the first film?" Wow, that's heavy. They both, Kidman says about Bullock, "She's so quick and razor sharp. She can literally make us belly laugh if we need it." Another photo of them got their heads together in this photo. Witchy women. "I don't like the connotation that comes with the word witch," says Bullock. "Covens and women coming together was a necessity because they shared information." And some more photos with them posing. Bullock says, "And fantastic. Wait, how do you think I've changed?" Kidman says, "You're so authentic. Have you changed?" "No. You've just had experience layer upon layer that have given you compassion, understanding, and you're so willing to share it, pass it on, go, here, I've got this, I know this, I've been through this. It's a well of experience, love, and wisdom." Bullock says, "What's mine is yours. Do you want to ask me how I think you've changed?" Kidman says, "Nope," and laughs. Bullock says, "Okay. How are we different?" "We are very different. What we worry about, what we aim for, what we are excited by, that might be different things. But the fundamentals, I think, were very similar. And it's not just about being a mom either. A massive amount of events have transpired in your life. It's about what you said. Share the information." "Share it with your fellow ladies, and you share it now. Back when I first met you, you had extraordinary life experiences, but no one had passed away." Another photo from 1998. "While Practical Magic drew mixed reviews, it became a beloved cult classic, spawning t-shirts, recipes, and fan celebrations." And Double Trouble. "Yes, Midnight Margaritas, whipped up with a spell in the original movie, make a return appearance in the new sequel in theaters now." "The timing was great because what the film could say and deserved to say could finally be said," said Bullock, "of the new sequel, which was shot in the UK last summer. Reprising their roles as Sally and Gillian Owens, sisters descended from a long line of witches, Bullock and Kidman are joined once again by their on-screen aunts, Stockard Channing and Diane Wiest, as well as newcomers Maisie Williams and Joey King, who play Sally's now grown daughters." Kidman says, "And I was closed, scared." Bullock says, "I could feel that. It's like we went to the salsa club. I dragged her to the east side, and she sat there quietly at the table." Kidman says, "Too shy to dance." Bullock says, "I might have been bent over a table, but that's the old me." Kidman says, "But we've both grown up and we've been famous now for a long time. That carries its own set of things where you can isolate, but we've got kids." Bullock says, "You can't isolate when you have kids. That's the kicker. Oh, I have these people that need to leave the house." Bullock says, or Kidman replies, "Okay, here's an easy one. What's your go-to margarita recipe?" Bullock says, "I don't do it, but a girlfriend of mine makes a very potent, fresh one." Kidman says, "Which girlfriend?" Bullock says, Jen Aniston. Kidman says, I knew it. Bullock says, it's fierce, fresh lines, and it's frothy. It will knock you on your ass, and it has. Any time I've suffered, it's been at her hands, but it's so good. Kidman says, Jen, you've got to invite me over. Bullock, if you could only keep one memory from working together, which moment would you choose and why? Kidman says, our quiet conversations. Bullock replies, yes, this time around we got to share things. We're each other's life raft. Kidman, and then she motions, zipping her lips. Bullock, yes. What's the best compliment we've received from one another, whether we realized it or not? Bullock says, I said you have a great ass. They both laugh. She's got a great ass and a nice rack. Kidman says, and I say she has the best skin. You've got to see it up close because it's the most beautiful skin and it's the softest. Bullock, how has your outcome look on life evolved from when you were younger? Kidman says, I'm way more open. I was incredibly shy. Now I'm, who cares? You? Bullock says, I would say, whether I liked it or not, in life I was very, very guarded. But I can't help but love. Not fall in love, but I have so much in my body. That's just who I am. I'd like to be angry, but I forget why people piss me off. Kidman says, that's a gift. What's one thing you admire about the woman sitting next to you that she might not hear enough? Bullock says, oh, it's going to make me teary for you. I don't think Nicole hears that she is everything she wants to be capable of. She's not only capable of it, but she's destined to exceed it. That's your place here on this planet. And I don't think you're told enough that you are here for a very big reason. Kidman says, and you heal people. That's what you do. No, you probably don't hear it enough. You've got the biggest, biggest heart. Bullock says, okay, what spell would you cast if you could? Peace in my household. And she laughs. Kidman says, I would say being able to put my head on the pillow and sleep 9 hours and not wake up. Bullock says, really? We'll work on that. Kidman replies, okay, see, I told you she has it all in her little bag of tricks. Next article is about Gloria Steinem. She was born in 1934 and just recently passed away this year, a fighter for women. There's a photo of Gloria Steinem, a fighter for women. I never realized she was so famous that I didn't actually see photos of her until later on. And she has had this beautiful light brown hair, and it's down, to her chest and well below her shoulders, about 6 inches below her shoulders. And she wore glasses and no frames. Steinem shows her in 1972 in Florida. And then there's another photo of her in New York City in 2005. She was used to being underestimated. I'm continually confronted by people who say, oh, you're not as bad or as tough or hostile or whatever as everybody says, she told people. If I die, it will be of terminal injured innocence. An irrepressible activist from humble beginnings, Steinem achieved a rare fame as she championed gender equality. Even near the end, it seemed like Gloria Steinem might live forever. Dominique Browning, one of the innumerable women inspired by Steinem to pursue journalism and activism, saw her in February when Browning and about 15 others gathered in Steinem's Upper East Side brownstone to talk about the climate crisis. Holding forth from an oversized red armchair surrounded by art and mementos collected over six decades in public life. The 92-year-old Steinem was frail, but no less commanding. She wasn't somebody who seemed to be fighting her old age, says Browning, the director of Moms Clean Air Force. She really embraced who she was, where she was, and where she had come to. As for the secret to her stamina, Steinem herself once quipped to people, "Revolution, it keeps you young." She was actually a very beautiful woman. In this photo, she's wearing a black long-sleeved top with a big white belt over it and black slacks. She says, "I feel an obligation to tell the truth." Remembering Gloria Steinem, this is a black and white photo. In her early years, she struggled as a caregiver for her mom, Ruth, but was emboldened by older sister, Suzanne, who became a lawyer. On September 2nd, the organizer, advocate, writer, and speaker died peacefully at home from an undisclosed cause, surrounded by some of the many who loved her, her foundation said. She left a world much different from the one she entered, in no small part because of the women's rights movement she'd helped lead since the 1970s. She's framed the future, Jane Fonda, with whom she co-founded the Women's Media Center, told People in 2024. In tribute, friend Marlo Thomas credited her with the largest sisterhood in the history of this planet. And Meghan, Duchess of Sussex, said she was ever reliable for advice, with a cup of tea and an unrivaled cheekiness and wit. That show, there's a photo of Jimmy Carter, and it's Jackie and Liz together. They have a photo of him. I'm pretty sure that's him, that he looks like he's pregnant. He's got a big tummy. And another thing about Steinem's journalism, she went undercover as a Playboy bunny for a 1963 expose, awakened her feminism, she said. Yeah, that was a photo of Jimmy Carter. It's black and white, and it was taken in 1977, criticizing President Jimmy Carter's record on women. That spirit cemented Steinem's place in American life. Born in Toledo, Ohio, to Dad Leo, an antiques dealer, with a side career in show business that kept the family on the road, and reporter mother Ruth, Steinem didn't go to school until she was 11. Witnessing her mom's struggle with mental illness informed her understanding of the social injustices women faced. Professionally, she rose to a rare fame. Bette Midler headlined her star-studded 50th birthday party. Through a career that fused activism, writing, she started Ms., the first national feminist magazine in the U.S., and published 10 books, with an 11th debuting September 22nd, and an insistence on the equality of women, including reproductive and workplace rights. "I feel an obligation to tell the truth," she told People in 1980. "It might possibly contribute to change. You also realize you're not alone." Steinem saw victories such as the ability of women to build their own financial credit and the elimination of legal marital rape. "Don't think about making women fit the world. Think about making the world fit women," she said. There were disappointments, too, including fractures among her compatriots over sex, race, and trans rights, and the overturning of nationwide access to abortion. Still, she moved forward. "We need to be long-distance runners," she once said, "and you can't be a long-distance runner unless you have some inner strength." There's a photo of her though a vocal skeptic of marriage. Steinem wed David Bale, father of Christian Bale, in 2022. The photo was taken in 2022. She wed his father in 2000. David died 3 years later of cancer. She says, I didn't change. Marriage changed, she said in 2015. I had never heard that before. Christian Bale was the actor, and so she had married his father. We're at over the halfway point. If you just tuned in, you're listening to Joanne Seiler coming to you from Mind's Eye with this week's People Magazine. And we're about 5 minutes over the regular time. Next up, Jacqueline Smith, An Angel's Private World. Some of you young people probably have never heard of her, but she was in the Charlie's Angels along with Farrah Fawcett, and I can't think of the other one, had the dark hair. Anyway, it'll come up probably in the article. Anyway, she doesn't seem to age. She wears her hair long. It's light brown with streaks of blonde. Looks like she has blue eyes. In this photo, she's leaning over with her hair coming down, and there's not a wrinkle in sight. She's wearing a light beige sweater and some gold jewelry. An Angel's Private World. Everybody ages. Everybody changes. It's the real stuff that puts you on top, says Smith. Photo taken at her home in L.A. on August 6th. In a revealing interview and new memoir, the Charlie's Angels legend opens up about fame, loss, and love. Charlie's Angels will turn 50 on September 22nd, and the life of its star, Jacqueline Smith, is filled with reminders of the iconic crime drama. The phone at the gate of her L.A. home rings with the show's theme song. In her living room sits a bronze sculpture that Farrah Fawcett, her late former co-star, gave her as a gift. People still send Charlie's Angels pictures for me to sign every day, says Smith, 80, who remained on the show for all five seasons. Who would have dreamed the afterlife of Charlie's Angels would be like this? There's a photo of her as a child and in high school. She says, I never had a plan as a child and in high school. I thought I would go home, open a ballet school, and live down the street from my parents. But my career called my name. When the Houston native debuted as Kelly Garrett in 1976, opposite Fawcett and Kate Jackson. That's the one I was trying to think of. She's the one that had the dark brown hair. Their lives changed overnight. We were just three girls hoping to find an audience, and boy, did we find an audience, she says. Smith went on to build a decades-long acting career and business empire. Now, in the new memoir, I once knew a guy named Charlie, and in a candid People interview, she opens up like never before about what nobody ever saw on TV. She was initially offered substantially less pay than Jackson and Fawcett. Jackson, who'd previously established primetime cred as a regular on Angel's executive producer Aaron Spelling's The Rookies, was top billed as Sabrina Duncan at $10,000 an episode. Fawcett, meanwhile, was offered $5,000 to play Jill Monroe, while Smith was only offered $3,000 for Kelly Garrett. Believing that she and Fawcett were on equal footing with their respective guest spots on the shows, Switch and Harry O, Smith told her agent that if she didn't get the same pay as Fawcett, she'd walk away from the role. She ultimately received a raise. I was probably a little more aggressive about that than today, she says. I don't know where that business sense came from, but it was there, I guess, from my daddy. He would always say, have a backup plan. Really think things out. She says, my family wins the race. This is a photo of her family. Daughter Spencer Margaret, granddaughter Bea, husband, Alan, son, Gaston, and granddaughter, Olivia, in 2022. What a beautiful family. And then there's another photo of her. It's important to have girlfriends. They see you through a lot. She had to turn down a Bond girl role because of her angel schedule. Smith was offered the part of Holly Goodhead in the 1979 James Bond film Moonraker, but had to decline it when Spelling said he would not change the angel schedule to allow her to do both. The movie turned out to be a hit with Lois Childs in the role, but Smith doesn't hold any grudges. In Texas, you dance with the person that brought you to the party, she says. Jackson had to turn down the part in Kramer versus Kramer that earned Meryl Streep an Oscar for the same reason. I get Kate was very disappointed and never got over it, but in retrospect, we did sign a contract, and there are certain rules, Smith says. And in this photo, they are all standing with their hands together like they're in prayer, and they have their hands under their, right under their chin, and all three of them. Fawcett had the famous hairdo. She was blonde, and she had the sides flipped back. It was long hair. We weren't just fluff. We really fought for what we believed in on the show, says Smith. First, Fawcett's wearing a white outfit, a white dress. Then Jackson, Kate Jackson, has on a blue and rust and white plaid shirt, long sleeve, looks like a flannel shirt, with big belt and beige skirt or trousers. And then Jacqueline Smith is wearing a tiny bikini, a white bikini, and totally different from the other two. Smith says they were really lucky to have guest stars on Angels like Tom Selleck, who played her love interest in season one. And it shows a photo from that time. And then, stretching her wings, Smith fought really hard to play the former First Lady in the 1981 TV film Jacqueline Bouvier Kennedy. And she, in this, she's standing, looks like in front of a bus, and she's wearing a bright red suit jacket with a gold pin on the lapel and a bright red matching pillbox, what we call built pillbox hat. Back in Kelly's shoes, Smith reprised her role for a cameo in 2003's Charlie's Angels, Full Throttle, starring Drew Barrymore. She felt stuck in the middle between Jackson and Ladd when Fawcett left Angels. After just one season, Fawcett left the show to pursue more dramatic roles. Kate had a hard time with Farragon, Smith says. No one could replace her. When Cheryl Ladd was brought in to complete the trio as Chris Monroe, Smith says the dynamic shifted. Kate was sharp and fought for everything, and Cheryl was pretty easygoing, so I felt sometimes caught between the two because they were so opposite. Tanya Roberts once invited her to a threesome. When Jackson left after the show's third season in 1979, she was replaced by Shelley Hack. The following season, Hack was replaced by Tanya Roberts, who Smith writes in her memoir, had an open marriage with her husband Barry Roberts, and wasn't shy about it in the least or about propositioning people to swing with them. While on a flight to Hawaii to shoot Angels, Smith recalls Roberts, who died in 2021 at age 65, asked Smith to join her and Barry for a threesome. She declined but found Roberts' honesty about her sexuality to be brave and self-aware. Cocaine use was rampant on the Angels set in the final season. By the fifth and final season of the show, Smith writes in her memoir, cocaine had become a constant presence on set. The more drug use I saw, the more time I spent in my motorhome, she writes. I was in there a lot by the end of the series. Smith writes that she's never used cocaine and never will, as I've watched that drug in particular turn people into the worst version of themselves. An Angel's Wild Ride. Behind the scenes in the refuge of our motor homes, we leaned on one another. The set was our sanctuary, the place where friendship took root under the hot lights and long hours. We laughed easily. We worked hard. We trusted each other with our exhaustion, our fears, our private doubts. Now, she's talking about when she worked with Farrah Fawcett and Kate Jackson, and I believe that's Cheryl Ladd. Yeah, Fawcett, Jackson, Smith, and Ladd on the Angel set in 1978. And then in their inset, Ladd is 75, Smith and Jackson 77 in April. That trust mattered. It kept us steady when the outside world grew too loud. We were all on the same wild ride, so we each understood what the others were going through. Many of the things that were written about me in the tabloids were outlandish lies, and they bothered me. There were rumors about my social life, like how I was a bigamist with two husbands. According to one rag sheet, I was hiding my out-of-wedlock newborn in my motorhome on the set. A particularly upsetting lie to read about myself considering my deep desire to have children. Some tabloids tried to drum up conflict among the three of us. For example, they liked to perpetuate this idea that we were jealous of each other. Not true. Another rumor was that we fought each other for more screen time. It was just too predictable to try to pit women against each other. The truth was we fought for each other to have less screen time. One of Aaron's tenets was that his stars appeared on screen in every scene. The more popular we became, the more power we had, and we started to demand that one or the other of us didn't need to be in a certain scene. And then that lucky person could go take a nap. Our decisions were made by committee, and we stood by one another. Our shoots turned into mob scenes, and security became an issue. One man climbed over the gate and insisted to the guards that he was my husband. When confronted with the facts, I was no one's wife. He said that we'd gotten married via telepathy. This same man showed up at my house one day, so I filed a restraining order against him. It wouldn't be the last. She was told her first husband, actor Roger Davis, was in bed with their real estate agent while Warren Beatty was downstairs asking Smith to audition for a film. Before her Angels fame, Smith worked as a model and commercial actress. At a commercial casting call in 1968, she met Davis, then the star of the ABC soap opera Dark Shadows. They quickly hit it off and married within months. I was in love with love, she says. 2 years later, Smith was walking with a friend to see an apartment she and Davis were considering renting in New York when she ran into Warren Beatty, who asked her to audition for a film he was working on. Moments later, Davis appeared and told him that Smith only did commercials. Smith later heard that while she was talking to Beatty, Davis had been upstairs having sex with their real estate agent, Laura, in the apartment. She split from Davis after finding him with another woman on their fourth wedding anniversary. Shows a photo of her with him. In her memoir, she writes that Davis was controlling during their marriage. And then Dennis Cole, there was some jealousy about her career, Smith says, of her second husband. And that was in 1980. She and her husband, Brad Allen, lived apart for 17 years before finally moving in together. After three marriages, Smith says she finally got it right with Allen, 72, whom she met when he helped perform her father's heart surgery in 1991. About 2 years later, Allen took a job in Chicago, and they spent the next 17 years living apart. When you have only a weekend, you really make it count, she says. We made it work. Smith and Allen married in 1997, and he guided her through her 2002 breast cancer diagnosis. Smith, who is cancer-free after a lumpectomy and radiation, and Allen finally closed the distance for good in 2009. God, I can't imagine not having him here now, she says. It just makes life easier and better. She struggled with OCD since she was a child. When she was 12, Smith's uncle died at 54 from the effects of alcohol addiction. After his death, she swore off alcohol and began praying for family members obsessively in an effort to keep them safe. While studying psychology in college, she read about obsessive compulsive disorder and it resonated. The fear hasn't completely gone away with age, especially when it comes to her kids, Gaston, 44, and Spencer Margaret, 40, whom she shares with her third husband, cinematographer Anthony B. Richmond, 84. You just want to catch every raindrop, but I've learned as I've gotten older that you can't control everything, she says. She readily admits to having had cosmetic procedures, but she has her limits. Smith credits clean living, eating properly, getting the proper amount of sleep, and a lot of vitamins for her ageless beauty. But she says that doesn't mean she's never put some fat in my face, which is a good thing to do because you lose fat in your face. However, she's careful not to take things too far. I don't like it when people don't look like themselves or they do too much. No one stays a Charlie's Angel forever. And there's a photo of her taken in 2006 with Farrah Fawcett. Through her illness, Farrah never gave up and she never lost her humor. She was a real hero. In the 6 months before Fawcett died in 2009 at age 62 from anal cancer that had metastasized to her liver, Smith invited her over to her house for dinner. When they finished eating, Fawcett asked to go upstairs and try on a pair of shoes she had seen Smith wear in the days prior. Her legs were 10 times her normal size, and she could not get that shoe on. But she wasn't going to admit it, recalls Smith, who told Fawcett she could have the shoes. At that moment, it was like we were those girls at the very beginning in the motorhome on the Charlie's Angels set so many years ago. This next article is about all the new shows coming out and the shows that are coming back, if I can get it to come up. Jamie Lee Curtis is sharing the love. Shows her in a photo. She has beautiful white hair, and it's in trimmed very short pixie. And she's wearing a white shirt, long sleeve white shirt with navy trousers and high heels. When a driver mentioned his new wife to Curtis, an idea struck her. Now the Emmy and Oscar winner, 67, is an executive producer and guest star on Newlyweds, a sitcom about a couple in their 60s, played by Tia Leone and Tim Daly, who marry after a whirlwind courtship. We never see this, Curtis says. The boomers out there very rarely are represented with new love, and possibly that people our age can actually have it, even with arthritis. It starts on October 23rd on NBC. Next up, we have a photo of a Marvel trilogy. It's called Vision Quest. October 14th on Disney Plus. WandaVision and Agatha All Along comes to an end. Rebooted A1 Avenger Vision, played by Paul Bettany, faces an existential crisis when a bounty is placed on his head that forces him out of his comfort zone. James Spader reprises his role in the AI supervillain Ultratron. Next up, Mike Coulter takes on tech. With Cupertino, Coulter reunites with Evil and the Good Wife showrunners Robert and Michelle King and takes on the role of Michael, a Silicon Valley lawyer with an axe to grind against his former employer, along with another lawyer, Olivia, played by Rachel

in the early days. So that's a voice on September 21st on NBC. East of Eden. Mike Faust, Christopher Abbott, and Florence Pugh take on John Steinbeck's religious allegory-filled classic. It was a movie from, oh gosh, back in the 50s, I think. I remember it, but I don't remember when it was made. Anyway, it comes out October 1st on Netflix. The Good Daughter, November 12th on Peacock. On Peacock. Estranged Sisters, played by Rose Byrne and Megan Fahey, reunite as a crime unearths buried secrets in an adaptation of the hit thriller, The Good Daughter. Carrie, October 7th on Prime Video. Stephen King's coming-of-age novel gets a fresh take from horror showrunner Mike Flanagan. Summer H. Howe stars. Then we have Harry Potter and the Philosopher's Stone. Comes out December 25th on HBO. Harry's magical adventure is rebooted with John Lithgow, Papa Asedju, and newcomer Dominic McLaughlin. Peter Krause steps back into family mode. The Parenthood alum 61 stars on Line of Fire, a political drama about a family of law enforcement agents. Peter Krause, Hope Davis, and Taylor Bloom, September 21st on NBC. He says, the script was really great. There were some turns that I did not see coming, and I liked the character was complicated, that he can be kind of a loose, fun guy, and at times sort of a hard ass. How was having Jenna Bush Hager as a producer? Jenna has a terrific sense of humor. It's really fun talking to her. And we have a consultant who is a former Secret Service agent during her time at the White House. What's been the most challenging part of the role? Delivering crime-solving exposition and then jumping into familial conflict. I was just working with Kat Cunning, and there was some father-daughter bickering, and we very quickly had to shift into serious law enforcement personas. Brothers, September 23rd on Apple TV. This should be something. I wish I had Apple TV. Matthew McConaughey and Woody Harrelson built an entire 8-episode scripted comedy around the viral theory that they are secretly related, which sounds hilariously all right, all right, all right to us. Next up, American Hostage, September 20th on MGM Plus. Gosh, I'm sorry, my mouth isn't working right today. In this series, based on a true story, John Hamm is Fred Heckman, an Indianapolis radio reporter who gets a call from Tony Curtis, played by Giovanni Ribisi, declaring that he is holding a businessman, played by Christopher Polaha, hostage and demanding to be interviewed. Oh, this should be good, too. Psyched for Season 2. Mobland, September 18th on Paramount Plus. The wonderful Helen Mirren. Safety and loyalty will be tested as rivals continue to rise against the London crime family led by Maeve, played by Helen Mirren, and Conrad Harrigan, played by Pierce Brosnan. But internal tension may be their biggest threat. The Hunting Wives, November 26th on Netflix. When the soapy Texas drama returns, Margot, played by Malin Ackerman, and Sophie, played by Brittany Snow, are at odds but wind up back in each other's orbit. It's just wilder, Ackerman said of the new season. All of us were shocked. Boston Blue comes back October 9th on CBS. The Blue Bloods spinoff picks up a few months after Lena
played by Sonequa Martin.

0: Green was shot and her boyfriend was hit by a truck. She and Danny, played by Donnie Wahlberg, look for the driver and take on a Boston Strangler-like case. Best Medicine. I like this one. September 22nd on Fox, Dr. Martin Best, played by Josh Charles, will have to own up to his fear of blood as the state medical registry investigates him. And he'll face whatever comes next between him. Louisa, played by Abigail Spencer, and Mark, played by Josh Segarra, especially now that his ex, Elizabeth Koop, is in Port Wynne. There's a show called 12-12-12 on Apple TV, comes out November 13th. Jamie Dornan and Anthony Mackie lead a heist drama. Eternally Yours, the Ghost co-creators work their comedy magic on a family of vampires who, after 500 years, have begun to tire of one another. That comes out October 8th on CBS. Let's see. There's October 8th on Netflix, something called Below. A mysterious phenomenon terrorizes an isolated coastal town. Josh Harnett plays a man trying to keep the community together. And War, October 1st on HBO, has Dominic West and Sienna Miller. Rival law firms go head-to-head amid a nasty divorce. Yaga, October on AMC+. Hudson Williams plays the heir to a powerful fishery who goes missing, and some ancient magic may be afoot. That's all we have time for. I hope you've enjoyed this week's People Magazine. I've certainly enjoyed talking to you about it, and I hope you have a wonderful week. I hope you'll join me again next week. Thanks for listening. It's coming to you from Mind's Eye.
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2: 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Today, I'll be reading from May 25th, copyright 2026. Time USA LLC. And now I'll begin with Christopher Nolan's Odyssey. The Oscar-winning director takes on a tale of epic proportions by Eliana Doctorman. Christopher Nolan's Trojan Horse isn't a towering colossus looming over the coast of Troy. It's sinking, half-submerged. It looks less like a monument than a mistake, an offering to the gods already being claimed by the sea. Inside, filthy soldiers press up against the wood. They breathe through straws as the water rises, waiting in silence for the Trojans to drag the horse through their city's impenetrable walls. It's an audacious image, even for Nolan, the filmmaker who has most successfully fused artistic vision with commercial appeal in the modern era. If the horse were sinking into the sand and about to be swept away by the tide, the Trojans would never believe there would be anybody in there, says Nolan, pouring Earl Grey from a teapot wrapped in a geometric cozy at the bright but unassuming offices of his production company, Syncope. They would be rescuing this thing from the waves and dragging it into the city as a prize. It wouldn't be on wheels like a roller skate. He dreamed up this fallen horse not for his adaptation of Homer's The Odyssey, but for another film entirely. Nolan was in talks to direct 2004's Troy based on Homer's other epic, The Iliad. That fell through. But for more than 20 years, Nolan carried this vision through Gotham, through outer space, through Los Alamos. In 2023, Oppenheimer, his three-hour biopic about a physicist in existential crisis over the atomic bomb, grossed nearly $1 billion and won 7 Oscars. That gave me options, says Nolan, and what had never really been done is a cinematic telling of The Odyssey with all of the capacity of a large-scale Hollywood studio production. It's an odd gap in movie history. Arriving on July 17th, The Odyssey follows the Greek hero behind the Trojan horse on his 10-year journey home from war. Odysseus encounters a cyclops, sea monsters, and a sorceress who transforms men into animals, all rendered with minimal CGI and maximum ambition. It's the first feature-length film shot entirely on IMAX, and the scale is awe-inspiring, but it's ultimately a character study. It would have been enough to strap Matt Damon, who plays Odysseus, to a real ship's mast and sail him past sirens. In Nolan's version, Damon also has to perform an existential crisis as those sirens psychoanalyze him through song. Like the Trojan horse, the Odyssey can be enjoyed as pure spectacle, or it can be cracked open to reveal something deeply human. The script was very specific in what he was doing, Damon says. He's very faithful to Homer because that's not somebody you rewrite. But thematically, what he looked at was really interesting. Hollywood is in a precarious place. Movie theaters have been struggling to recover since the pandemic, and superheroes aren't performing like they used to. But directors like Ryan Coogler, Greta Gerwig, Jordan Peele, and Denis Villeneuve are proving that they can be as much of a draw as movie stars. Even among them, Nolan's films have achieved a rare can't-miss event status. Like his peers, he delivers clever narratives, stunning visuals, and A-list casts. But he also builds intricate plots with hidden details he engineered to lure audiences back to the theater again and again. As the president of the Directors Guild, He champions the theatrical experience in an era when Hollywood has increasingly invested in streaming. The first posters for The Odyssey don't feature photos of the film's many stars, just Nolan's name in bold letters. There are a few directors working right now who demand the audience's attention in terms of going to see their films in the cinema, says NBC Universal chair Donna Langley, who greenlighted the movie. Chris has spent his career making films pushing the boundaries of cinema. It's why the ship carrying Odysseus and his crew had to be genuinely seaworthy, not only to withstand the chop of the Mediterranean in early spring, but also to sail from Morocco to Greece to Italy as production moved location. It's why cinematographer Hoyt van Hoytema rigged hundreds of portable LEDs to mimic the precise color temperature of firelight so Nolan could shoot in any direction during the midnight raid of Troy. It's why actor Bill Irwin, who voiced and puppeteered the robot in Interstellar, was hired to guide the performance of the mythical Cyclops. For Damon, it was the most rewarding experiences of his career. Movies like this are not getting made anymore. To do this without a green screen, the way that David Lean would have done it, I don't know anybody, with the exception of Chris, that's even trying to do that, he says. There aren't a lot of people in their mid-50s as protagonists in these epics. I looked at this like the last movie I'd ever do. It won't be, but you can forgive the dramatics. It's difficult to imagine him or any movie star making an old-school film of this magnitude ever again. Nolan, by reputation, is a solemn figure, a no-nonsense puzzle box auteur in a crisp waistcoat, a flask of tea tucked into his jacket pocket. Maybe it's his movies, with their intricate, sometimes confounding plots. Maybe it's because he operates with intimidating efficiency on set. Maybe it's that he's notoriously private. I've been asked not to describe Syncope's offices. What I can say is the Nolan family dog nuzzles visitors if they are suspected of carrying food. Yet, over nearly 2 hours and three steaming mugs of tea, the spoiler-averse director is unexpectedly forthcoming. When I edge into territory I fear might trigger prickliness, he shrugs, says fair enough, and delves earnestly into production decisions that have launched 1,000 Reddit posts. Every time my cup runs low, he ferries a refill from the tea cart. When I spill, he reassures me as he blots up. Comparing Emily Wilson, E.V. Rue, and Robert Fagel's translations of The Odyssey, I feel less like I'm interviewing a director than sitting in office hours with a particularly approachable professor. He has studied the period, and the film is aware of its historical moment. The Trojan War marks the end of the Bronze Age, and Greece is about to plunge into a dark age of fallen kingdoms and lost literacy. He has also studied the text and made several striking adaptation choices. Argus, Odysseus's loyal dog, has been promoted from a cameo to a bit player. Odysseus and his son Telemachus, Tom Holland, burdened by the legend of a father he doesn't remember, are given more time together. Circe, an archetype in Homer's version, gets a humanizing update thanks to Samantha Morton's unsettling yet sympathetic performance. And the reunion between Odysseus's fellow king Menelaus, John Bernthal, and his wife Helen, Lupita Nyong'o, the most beautiful woman in the world, blamed for starting the war after a Trojan prince spirited her away, has always felt too neatly resolved in the poem. Nolan complicates it, and in a twist, Nyong'o also plays Helen's sister, Clytemnestra, whose marriage to Menelaus' brother Agamemnon, Beni Safdie, is, to put it mildly, acrimonious. Nolan's attentiveness to his characters extends beyond the page. He famously forgoes a director's chair, preferring to stay close to his actors. When you're uncomfortable, and you are most of the time, physically, just by nature of what's required to get these shots, if you turn and look over your shoulder, he's no more than 5 feet away and doing the same thing without complaint, says Damon. There's something really nice about being a soldier in the foxhole and looking over and the general is right next to you. Damon endured the shoot's most punishing conditions, blasted with hoses, hiking to the castle of Santa Caterina daily in Sicily, soaked by rain while filming the Hades scenes during Iceland's White Nights. The joke was, at each location you'd think, well, the next location is going to be easier because normally on every movie there's a moment where it lets up. It just didn't. It was relentless, he says. He was relieved to reach a beach in Morocco for his final scenes, the sandy paradise where Odysseus encounters the nymph Calypso, Charlize Theron. It turned out to be like the kitesurfing capital of the world, he says. It was so windy, the sand was just ripping into our eyes, and there was absolutely nothing we could do to block the sand. Nolan could have faked it on a soundstage. I've developed a reputation for not liking visual effects, but you know, my films have won 3 Oscars for visual effects, he says, with a laugh. I know a lot about it, and I'm really fascinated by it, but I like to make films with a very grounded tone. That instinct took root early. Nolan was born in 1970 to an English advertising executive father and an American mother who was a flight attendant and English teacher. He split his early years between British boarding school and Evanston, Illinois, and fell in love with IMAX, watching documentaries in the Chicago Museum of Science and Industry's 5-story wraparound movie theater. His younger brother, Jonathan, became a collaborator on scripts like Memento, The Prestige, and The Dark Knight. Nolan met Emma Thomas on his first day at University College London. They ran the Film Society together and, after graduating, made his first feature, Following, out of pocket on a minuscule budget. Nolan demonstrated an early knack for problem-solving. He shot near windows because he couldn't afford lighting. He gave his killer a hammer because he didn't think prop guns looked realistic. His ambition only grew. When we went on our honeymoon, he was talking about shooting on IMAX, says Thomas in a rare interview. And over time, he's gone from shooting one shot in The Prestige on IMAX just to try it out to the sequences in The Dark Knight and expanding and expanding. The Dark Knight redefined what a superhero film could be, eschewing camp for a gritty crime drama whose cool color palette, brooding hero, and anarchic villain cast a shadow over the genre for decades. Nolan attributes much of his success to his frequent collaborators. The most visible are actors like Damon and Anne Hathaway, who plays Odysseus's crafty wife Penelope in this film. But behind the scenes, much of his core team has been there since the early days. Thomas, who shares 4 children with Nolan, has produced each of his films. Emma, who is a wonderful friend who's constantly throwing baby showers for people, where she bakes all of the goods herself and is the most phenomenally committed parent. Every idea that Chris has, she's the person who makes sure that it can be made a reality, says Hathaway. Thomas admits she frets a little bit when she reads harrowing scenes at sea, but assures me, when he asks for the world and we can't deliver the world, he always has a backup plan. The director has also worked with Van Hoytema on 5 of his 13 films. Every production we look at each other and we say, wouldn't it be wonderful if we do this entirely on IMAX? Van Hoytema says. On the last film, I think we cracked the code. They did that by working with IMAX to solve 3 problems. The camera is deafening. Damon has likened it to trying to act with a blender next to your face. So they invented a casing around the camera called the blimp to muffle the noise during intimate dialogue-heavy scenes. The camera's short magazines require frequent reloading, so they developed a protocol in which the entire set remained silent so the actors could, in Van Hoytema's words, stay in the zone. And the camera had grown so large that actors couldn't see around it, which is, of course, terrible for an actor that you cannot play against the person you're supposed to see, says Van Hoytema. Their solution? A set of mirrors that allow the actors to make eye contact. A helicopter was required to hoist that 400-pound camera and blimp up craggy mountainsides. This was a very ambitious production, says Langley. They were up against the weather and the elements, and catastrophe nearly struck when Scottish customs agents opened IMAX film cans, potentially exposing the unused film. Luckily, it was safe. In large part, it all did go right, says Langley. Chris is a very responsible filmmaker. He minimizes risk and prepares appropriately and hires a team that can execute at the highest level. The punishing conditions were the point. Nolan considered casting actors to play gods throwing thunderbolts from Mount Olympus, but settled on something more primal. I became more interested in the idea that to people in that period, evidence of gods was everywhere, he says. In Bronze Age Greece, thunder, rain, and the sun rising didn't have scientific explanations. They represented the will of the immortals. The wonderful thing about cinema, and IMAX in particular, is that you can take an audience to a place of immersion feeling close to events like storms, turbulent seas, high winds. You want the audience to be on the boat with them fearing the ocean, fearing the wrath of Poseidon, the way the characters do. That, to me, is so much more powerful than any individual image you can have of a god. Despite his reputation as a visionary, Nolan still takes notes from the studio. I think the day we don't take notes anymore is the day we make a crappy movie, says Thomas. There is the creative benefit of having people question you and to really make you justify what it is you're doing. We also want the studio to be invested in our movie. They have to sell it. Nolan has never run over schedule or budget, including on this film, which he shot in just 91 days, 9 days ahead of schedule. He's kind of a machine when it comes to shooting, says Thomas. It's very funny. When he's riding, we'll go for a hike, and he'll say, "Stop going so fast." The minute we start shooting, his heartbeat speeds up. He's suddenly a different person completely. He just moves fast. Hathaway insists Nolan's economy never comes at the expense of a performance. It does come at the expense of ego. They save the money for the screen, she says. You've got Tom Holland, Robert Pattinson, a slew of other very fine actors, me, and we're all staying in budget accommodations on a small island in Sicily because there's no indulgent nonsense. It's just about the work, and we're all so happy to be there. In the corner of three-time Academy Award-winning composer Ludwig Göransson's studio sits a lyre nearly the size of a grown man, one room over from a ping-pong table that, at the push of a button, disappears into the floor. For Göransson and Nolan, the ancient and the modern are not so far apart. Nolan instructed Göransson not to use an orchestra in the score, if only to subvert expectations for a swords and sandals film. It's not like the orchestra existed back then, says Göransson. It was a challenge and also an opening to try to make something unique. Instead, Göransson rented 35 bronze gongs of varying sizes, experimented, recorded them with synths, and began sending the director songs. Nolan also put rapper Travis Scott in the film as a bard. I cast him because I wanted to nod towards the idea that this story has been handed down as oral poetry, which is analogous to rap, says Nolan. Even the string instrument plays a surprising role. Chris had this idea of the sound of the lyre being the pluck of Odysseus's bow, says Göransson. Nolan speaks with pride about the level of research that went into the production from all departments, especially considering our Bronze Age knowledge is based on very fragmentary archaeological records. When the trailer dropped, classic buffs complained about Agamemnon's armor, dark, shiny, and reminiscent of Nolan's batsuit. But what struck some as fantastical, Nolan defends as feasible. There are Mycenaean daggers that are blackened bronze. The theory is they probably could have blackened bronze in those days. You take bronze, you add more silver and gold to it, and then use sulfur, says Nolan. With Agamemnon, Ellen Mirajnik, our costume designer, is trying to communicate how elevated he is relative to everyone else. You do that through materials that would be very expensive. Nolan offers equally thorough explanations for every production choice, from the boats to the weapons, all of which draw on both the Bronze Age and Homer's era, hundreds of years later. The oldest depictions of Homeric characters tend to be depicted in the manner of people living in Homer's time, he says. So there's a pretty strong case there for portraying things that way, because that's the way the first audience received the story. He's obsessive about veracity. In 2014, he told This Magazine what it took to get Interstellar's physics right. He brought a similar ethos to The Odyssey. For Interstellar, you're looking at, what is the best speculation of the future? When you're looking at the ancient past, it's actually the same thing. What is the best speculation, and how can I use that to create a world? He knows the approach won't satisfy every classicist. Hopefully, they'll enjoy the film, even if they don't agree with everything, he says. We had a lot of scientists complain about Interstellar, but you just don't want people to think that you took it on frivolously. Whatever experts may have thought of Interstellar, Damon has never cried harder reading a screenplay. Chris and I are the same age, and we have kids roughly around the same age, he says. When I read it, I was away from my children making a movie. It's about a father who misses the entire childhood of his kids. I called him after, and I said, what is it with you and this idea? Nolan, he says, kind of chuckled. In the film, Damon portrays a celebrated astronaut who, stranded and desperate, nearly sacrifices humanity to save himself. He doesn't play a liar or a cheat, says Nolan. He plays someone who really believes in what they're doing. Matt can just take the audience into that point of view and go on the journey with that character and make mistakes with that character and not judge that character. That, Nolan thought, was perfect for Odysseus. The Homeric hero most of us remember from high school is the crafty guy behind the Trojan horse. But he's also arrogant and duplicitous. A line in Emily Wilson's translation sums him up. Lying Odysseus replied, I will tell you the truth completely. For Nolan, one of the hardest things about adapting the Odyssey is that in the Iliad, Odysseus has a relatively minor role. A lot of the characteristics of Odysseus that can be really admirable in a supporting character, like being a bit clever, being a bit slick, when your hero is like that, it doesn't always work, he says. There's a reason that in Star Wars you've got Han Solo, but you've also got Luke Skywalker, a heroic figure that's a little more pure and transparent. So the challenge was to be true to the complexity of Odysseus, but make him relatable for the audience. What compels Odysseus, and compels audiences to root for him, is his love for his wife. Penelope waits 20 years for a husband everybody else thinks is dead. She manages to repeatedly outwit the 108 suitors plotting to court her, murder her son, and usurp Odysseus's throne. Hathaway was pleasantly surprised when she read Nolan's script and saw that the queen doesn't just sit around and weep. There's this impression of Penelope that she's kind of the picture of modesty. She's the picture of patience, says Hathaway. And I said, Chris, if I'm not mistaken, you've written someone who is full of fury, and you seem to be implying that she's actually Odysseus's equal. This Penelope matches her husband not just in intellect, but in passion. I found her to be this volcano of a human that was always simmering. It was really fun when she finally exploded. Hathaway and Damon committed to the notion that the Odyssey is a love story. Matt's married to the love of his life, and I'm married to the love of my life. And I think we both look at our relationships with a certain degree of wonder and gratitude, because for most people, they don't find that kind of happiness in a marriage, let alone two actors, says Hathaway. So we've came to the Odysseus-Penelope relationship with the understanding that, yeah, sometimes you meet your soulmate. Damon knew a handful of scenes that he and Hathaway shot in Los Angeles would be crucial to the audience's investment in their relationship. When we wrapped in L.A., Chris said to me, "It's ours to lose now," says Damon. We still had to go shoot in Iceland and Scotland and the Calypso stuff on a desert beach, but we knew we had the emotional center. Nolan doesn't love promoting his movies. He compares discussing the plot in advance to sneaking a peek at a Christmas present. In his ideal world, directors would be anonymous, so the work would speak for itself. And yet once he starts talking about the Odyssey, he can't seem to stop, happily chatting long over our allotted time. The Odyssey is arguably the biggest film of Nolan's career, though, despite what has previously been reported, Thomas says it's not our most expensive movie, but the film is enormous. It may also be the summer blockbuster the struggling entertainment industry needs right now. It is a global story that has existed for thousands of years, says Langley. That, coupled with Christopher Nolan's name and what that means for cinema, which we know means a lot, and an all-star cast, it makes for a very worthy and solid commercial bet. But the film also feels like a culmination. Nolan is aware that he makes a lot of movies about brilliant men trying to get home to their families. When I ask whether he worries about fan response to repeating certain tropes, he pauses and sighs. Despite the fact that he doesn't carry a smartphone, the internet has found him. You have to be comfortable with repeating yourself if it's right for the project, he says. If you're paying too much attention to what people are pointing out in your work, you'd be paralyzed. Once you know that Nolan's been dreaming about a Homeric epic for decades, it's hard not to notice that Odysseus's journey has haunted all of the movies he's written and directed. Men recruited to make personal sacrifices for a greater cause. Batman Begins, Interstellar, Dunkirk, Tenet, Oppenheimer. Men yearning to return to their children. The Prestige, Inception, Interstellar. Narrative structures that fracture and loop through time, all his movies. Even certain scenes look, in retrospect, like rehearsals. Bruce Wayne, presumed dead, slips back into Gotham in Batman Begins, just as Odysseus sneaks into Ithaca. Silent soldiers crammed into a deserted boat in Dunkirk as German bullets pierce the hull, an echo of the Greeks holding their breath inside the Trojan horse as a spear is thrust into the wood. Homer describes Odysseus as a man of twists and turns. Nolan's films are nothing if not that. If in the lead up to the film's release, Nolan has been making the same regular stroll past the Margaritaville and Bubba Gump Shrimp on Universal City Walk into the IMAX theater where he screens his film on the scale he always dreamed of. I think when I signed up to do Troy way back when, I was in a little over my head, Nolan says. The Odyssey is a sweeping story. I think I needed to build on what I learned doing large-scale films to be able to make this film. Like our hero, Nolan took 20 years to find his way back. Moving on to What We're Losing by Talking Less by Markham Hyde. From 2005 to 2019, the number of words the average person uttered in a day fell by 28%, according to a recent study from a team of U.S.-based researchers. We estimated the difference at about 330 fewer words spoken per day for each year during that time period, says Matthias Mell, a professor of social psychology at the University of Arizona. That's roughly 120,000 fewer words spoken during the course of a year. It's a substantial loss. The finding came about when Mel, working alongside Valerie Pfeiffer of the University of Missouri, Kansas City, analyzed audio recordings collected from more than 2,000 people, mostly Americans. Those audio samples, gathered as people went about their daily lives, revealed that while the average person uttered about 16,600 words per day back in 2005, that figure had plummeted to below 12,000 words in 2019. At first, I said, that can't be right. We need to go back and check the data again, Mel recalls. But after verifying the figures, he and his colleagues found that the drop in spoken communication was not only real, but had progressed steadily each year for 15 years for which they had data. They did not examine the causes, but Mel speculates modern information technologies have played a large role. The study analyzed audio samples from people ranging in age from 10 to 94. While the number of spoken words declined among all age groups, the drop was steeper among those under 25. Younger people are more likely than older adults to communicate via text and messaging apps, Mel notes. Social isolation is another likely factor. Since the early 2000s, surveys on how Americans spend their time have found a marked increase in time spent alone and a drop in social engagement. That same period has witnessed a steep rise in remote work. It stands to reason that if people are spending less time together, they're going to say less. Meanwhile, contactless payments, digital ordering, and other technologies that streamline commerce have reduced people's need to interact with one another in public spaces. We can shop for groceries now without talking with a checkout person, Mel says. All these ways in which we have rendered our daily lives more efficient may have also resulted in rendering our social lives more rudimentary. Put all these factors together and you end up with societies with less human-to-human interaction. That's a problem, Mel says, partly because textual communication is less nuanced. We use emojis to reduce that uncertainty, but it's clear that the facial expressions, the gestures, the prosodic elements of spoken communication, humans are designed to perceive all this as a gestalt, and these elements lend themselves to feelings of belonging and understanding. And research shows that, surprisingly, small talk does a lot for our well-being. When we have these little interactions, it puts us in a good mood and helps us feel more connected, says Jillian Sandstrom, an associate professor of psychology at the University of Sussex and author of Once Upon a Stranger, which explores the surprising benefits of small talk among unfamiliar people. She says that researchers in her field have tended to study the importance of inner circle relationships among good friends and family members. But her work has focused on outer circle interactions among acquaintances, neighbors, and even strangers. Far from being expendable, these impromptu and often fleeting conversations with people we don't know contribute to our sense of belonging. When we have these interactions, they tend to go much better than we thought they would, she says. It's also true that the more we converse with other people, perhaps especially those with whom we were not close, the more we feel at ease in other people's company. The greatest benefit from chatting with other people, and the one we may ultimately miss the most if we continue to spend less time talking with one another, is also the hardest to quantify, Sandstrom says. All these little conversations add up to us feeling like people are generally good. I can talk to anybody, and I have a place in this world, she says. That's very hard to measure, but that's something we all need. Up next is Why It's So Hard to Reach Your Doctor and How to Get a Response by Angela Hoped. Earlier this year, Olivia Mannion had one thing on her to-do list, schedule a 6-month follow-up scan. She's been in remission from stage 4 Hodgkin lymphoma for nearly 4 years, and while MRIs are always nerve-wracking, booking one was supposed to be the easy part. What followed instead? 12 phone calls, 16 portal messages, a day off from work, and a call to her therapist. At one point, she sent a message through the patient portal apologizing for being a pest. All I was trying to do was advocate for myself, says Mannion, 29, and I truly felt like I was being an inconvenience to the system. Not long ago, calling your doctor meant actually talking to your doctor. Someone answered the phone, and if you needed a callback, you usually got one that day. While that scenario hasn't entirely disappeared, it's become unrecognizable for many patients. They call and reach an automated system that can't understand them, or they send messages that go unanswered for days. I just wanted you to hear my voice, Mannion wrote to her care team through the portal after weeks of messaging back and forth. I want you to hear me as a person. Mannion's experience isn't unusual. What we're seeing is the culmination of a number of still ongoing changes in our healthcare delivery system, says Dr. Gary Price, president of the Physicians Foundation. It's very real, and it's getting worse. Yet patients aren't helpless. Here's how experts and experienced patients recommend navigating the system. 1. Ask a crucial question at your first appointment. The single most useful thing you can do happens at your very first appointment with a new doctor. Ask how to reach them in an urgent situation. But choosing the right words is critical. Don't ask what the best way is to reach them, says Catherine Hicks, 50, who's lived with chronic diseases since childhood. Ask what the most expedited way is. Some doctors, when asked this way, have given Hicks their cell phone number. Others have told her which staff member to ask for or which hours the portal is most reliably checked. 2. Leave a message that grabs their attention. A surprising amount of patient frustration is self-inflicted, says registered nurse Juliana Parker. Calling to say, "Hi, it's Mary, can you call me back?" creates too much work for office staff. Instead, provide your full name, date of birth, and callback number. Then state your symptoms, not your self-diagnosis. Those details determine how urgently your message gets escalated. 3. Use the portal strategically. The patient portal is best suited for questions that can wait 24 to 48 hours, says Dr. Titus Abraham, an internal medicine physician in Annapolis, Maryland. For anything you describe as urgent, a phone call to the office is still the more reliable channel because calls can be triaged in real time in a way that portal messages often can't. 4. Be willing to work with the whole team. Some patients insist on speaking only to the physician when a nurse practitioner, physician assistant, or triage nurse could answer the question just as well and far more quickly. The days of always expecting to talk to your physicians for answers, unfortunately, don't exist as much anymore, says Stephanie Brossard, an oncology social worker. We're moving to an interdisciplinary approach, and that may mean the person giving you your answers is a PA or a triage nurse relaying guidance from the doctor. 5. Don't stress about being a bother. Perhaps the most important thing, Broussard says, is to remind yourself that you're not being a burden by calling. The triage lines, portal, and patient navigators exist because practices want to hear from you before symptoms become serious. You matter, she says, and it's important that you advocate for yourself and see that you're worthy of the time and attention. Moving on to The Revolution Will Be Zany by Matthew Jacobs. Boots Riley's I Love Boosters is a madcap ode to the power of collective action. In Boots Riley's new movie, I Love Boosters, hard-up shoplifters wage war against a derivative fashion billionaire who relies on sweatshop labor and drops racist epithets almost as often as she calls herself a visionary. Societal loneliness is cured by way of a pyramid scheme led by a prosthetics-laden Don Cheadle, and a giant ball of eviction notices stalks people through the streets of San Francisco, like the boulder chasing Indiana Jones in Raiders of the Lost Ark. There's a soul-sucking demon, a boss who allots his employees 30-second lunch breaks, a frantic heist, and an action sequence involving ruthless claymation villains. Riley calls it a feel-good film. To those unfamiliar with the 55-year-old filmmaker's work, tying that objective to a movie that confronts so many evils might sound puzzling, but anyone who has seen his last two projects, 2018's telemarketing satire Sorry to Bother You and the offbeat 2023 Prime Video series I'm a Virgo, will know exactly what he means. Because despite Riley's socio-political grit, he is long identified as a communist, as reflected by The Coup, the hip-hop group he has fronted since 1991. He is a playful spirit whose art is as surprising in its surrealist humor as it's blunt in its civic messaging. I Love Boosters is Riley's most madcap effort yet, and that's saying something considering we're talking about an artist whose debut movie featured a mob of genetically modified human-horse hybrids. Boosters' zigzags revolve around a small, shambolic band of so-called boosters who steal merchandise and resell it at discounts, led by Corvette Kiki Palmer, an aspiring designer whose idea was ripped off by the aforementioned fashion megalomaniac, Christy Smith, Demi Moore. The Robin Hood Light Bandits, who also include Taylor Page's Mariah and Naomi Ackie's Sade, target Christie's ridiculous monochromatic retail stores, eventually align with factory laborers in China to take down her exploitive brand of capitalism. That mission involves a teleportation device, human transmogrification, and a luxury high-rise with an absurd 45-degree slant. I think this is my best work that I've ever made, Riley says. It's talking about the connections between workers all over the world, specifically two regions at first, but then growing into this worldwide strike that's turning into something that is actually starting to change policies. I think that has to do with where the world is right now. Like Sorry to Bother You, and I'm a Virgo before it, I Love Boosters smuggles serious ideas into a winningly unserious package, which makes sense. For all his issues-based philosophizing, Riley has a laxness about him. He wears comically tall hats, not unlike his friend Erykah Badu, who is thanked in Boosters' end credits. I meet him at a coffee shop in downtown Austin a couple of weeks after the film opened, South by Southwest, there to a lot of rowdy fanfare. During our conversation, Riley discusses workers' rights, American power structures, and the Trump administration's handling of the crisis in Gaza, with a bright blue oversized bowler on his head and a loud orange rhinestone jacket on his back. Palmer says he wore some sort of zany headgear to set every day during the shoot. Much of Riley's collection comes from Uptown Yardie, a small British company whose founder incorporates his Jamaican heritage in the designs. He's like an intellectual that is totally chill, Palmer says of Riley. Like when you're watching a movie and you see that somebody has this really cool professor who teaches you math, but it's actually about life. I was soaking up everything. Riley started writing I Love Boosters in 2019. It came to him in part through personal history. In a coup song of the same name from 2006, Riley raps, "This lady took me to her apartment. It looked like the Macy's sportswear department. Clothes on the chairs, on the couch, and the carpet. This is apparently a true story from 30-some years ago, and a similar interaction opens the film. Corvette meets a fella at a bar, invites him over for a presumed hookup, and instead offers to sell him stolen goods that go for one-third of what you'll get at the store. Meanwhile, Corvette is squatting in an abandoned fried chicken joint. That setup is familiar to Riley, too. Before and during the making of Sorry to Bother You, he and his now wife and kids were squatting in a house the bank had foreclosed on in Oakland, California, the city Riley has called home since he was a kid. He'd rather pour his cash into his art, which he's done since the coup began forming. After his first movie won widespread acclaim and brought in a respectable $18 million on a $3 million budget, he sold four script ideas to production companies, including I Love Boosters and a forthcoming adaptation of Anne Washburn's Mr. Burns, a post-electric play. Only then could Riley finally afford to buy a house. He paid in cash. Scrappiness has long been central to Riley's identity. I always think of myself as a very able-bodied person, he says. I can figure out how to get some rent paid, but I'm trying to carve away time to make the art I want to put out. These are necessary things. Maybe it's not the same as someone who's like, I'm just trying to live, and this is the best I can do. I still have a certain amount of privilege. A lot of people who work at restaurants would be like, Boots Riley, you eat here for free. I could survive. I have a good network. Riley got his first taste of insurgency at age 15 when he and a few friends staged a 2,000-student walkout after their local school board threatened to hold classes year-round. Later, when he started the coup, he ignored the music industry types who questioned him that socially conscious rap wasn't particularly commercial. Those advisors were mostly correct, though the group did accrue strong critical plaudits and land a little airplay on MTV and BET, counting Tupac and Rage Against the Machine guitarist Tom Morello among its fans. And when Riley was pitching I Love Boosters to investors, he had to figure out how to squeeze an effects-heavy chase sequence into a relatively modest $20 million budget without shortchanging his vision. For what it's worth, this is the most expensive movie that Neon, the trendy studio behind Parasites, Long Legs, and Anora, has released to date. When I'm going through hardships to make my art, you kind of feel like I'm paying my dues, Riley says. The struggle is part of the process. You gotta have something that you're more passionate about than the art itself, though, something that you are so passionate about that you gotta tell everybody. For Riley, that passion is revolution. If one micro theme unites his work, it's this. Change comes not through individual action, but through collectivism. Sorry to Bother You and I Love Boosters both ended uprisings targeting corporate malfeasance. The shoplifting trio in the latter movie expand their operation from a way to make ends meet to a global campaign, picking up Confederates and a rebellious Chinese factory operative, Poppy Liu, and a labor organizing cashier, Isa Gonzalez. Riley is a firm believer that living an alternative lifestyle or simply shirking a couple of worldly ills is not enough to constitute activism, because it does not create meaningful progress. For me, the rebellion comes when you can change the actual system, he says. We can paint bridges a different color, and that may have some value, but that's not going to change the problem. Riley posits that art can help. After Sorry to Bother You came out, he heard from someone in Baltimore whose co-workers mounted a labor strike inspired by the movie. As he sees it, people are becoming more willing to speak out against the ruling class, whether that means everyday employers or government elites. He cites this year's demonstrations in Minnesota, during which thousands of obstructionists rebelled against ICE's deportation tactics. I Love Boosters takes dissidence to an even greater extreme, turning Riley's radical streak into dense maximalist razzmatazz. Lakeith Stanfield, who headlined Sorry to Bother You and has a juicy supporting role in I Love Boosters, feels proud to have watched Riley evolve over the past decade. They first met at the Sundance Film Festival, where the director pleaded with the actor to read his debut script. Stanfield, who had starred in Straight Outta Compton, Atlanta, and Get Out, was skeptical, as any established performer might be of a first-time filmmaker. But he was bowled over by the originality he saw on the page. Now Riley doesn't need to beg for anyone's attention. He has so many ideas, so many projects stored up in his head, that he could just roll it like a roulette wheel and pick which one will be next, Stanfield says. This movie was spearheaded by a guy who has only grown in his imagination and his gumption, so it was really special to watch him work in a bigger capacity. But on set or off, Stanfield says, he's always boots the activist, boots the opinionated, boots the imaginative. Moving on to TV's first Lord of the Flies adaptation, Is Worth the Wait, by Judy Berman. Lord of the Flies looms so large in the allegorical canon that it's easy to forget the book is only 72 years old. You could also be forgiven for failing to recall that William Golding's debut novel is rooted in his own experiences fighting the Second World War and reading R.M. Ballantyne's idealized shipwreck tale, The Coral Island, to his children. It might seem inconceivable after hit shows like Yellowjackets, Survivor, and Lost have plundered its mythology, that the book had never been adopted for TV before this year. Such appropriation has perhaps hastened our collective dismembering of its details. Lord of the Flies is now shorthand for civilization's descent into anarchic violence, but that's not all it is. Jack Thorne remembers everything. The writer of some of TV's best recent social dramas, including the toxic boyhood tragedy Adolescence, brings to his four-part adaptation an eye for both the nuances of Golding's characters and the ways in which they're most relevant today. Bolstered by poetic visuals and stunning performances from the young cast, his psychological approach offers insight into the unconscious impulses that underlie our current political crises. While most faithful to the book, The Lord of the Flies smartly adjusts its story of mid-century schoolboys stranded on a desert island for an episodic medium by filtering each hour through the perspective of a different preteen. First, we follow the intelligent, mature, yet physically vulnerable, Piggy, newcomer David McKenna, remarkable, in the aftermath of a fateful plane crash as he meets Ralph, Winston Sawyers, the brave, kind, and fair-minded natural leader who symbolizes civilization and will become the boy's elected chief. With Piggy as the ideas man, Ralph implements an ad hoc social democracy that cares for even the youngest and weakest. Order soon breaks down as reports of a vicious beastie stoke fear. Ralph's rival Jack locks Pratt, another standout, who leads an older, more bonded crew of choir boys turned hunters, makes a play for dominance through brute strength. By turns cruel and hedonistic, controlling and permissive, he appeals to childish ids with primal pig hunts followed by bacchanalian feasts. An avatar for the savage impulses that fuel fascism, Jack has a proverbial angel on one shoulder, Ike Talbot's gentle, spiritually attuned Simon, and a sadistic devil, Roger Thomas Connor, on the other. Life on the island is so vividly conjured in saturated colors and close-ups of innocent faces growing even dirtier, bloodier, and harder that the show's occasional flashbacks to the boys' pre-crash lives can break the spell. They're unnecessary, too. We know who each of these kids is and what they represent. Thankfully, Thorne keeps the digressions brief. History may rhyme.

0: his own battles. As much as we admire Ralph, we also see how his hesitancy abets Jack's rise and how the weakness Jack is desperate to hide unleashes an evil he can't control. Well, that's all the time we have for today. This has been Stacy Stamos with Time Magazine. I hope you've enjoyed today's reading from the audio reading service at the Allen County Public Library.
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0: This program is intended for a print-impaired audience and is brought to you by Mind's Eye.
1: Hi, this is Valerie Goldston. Now I'll be reading some of the latest stories from National Geographic magazine. Part 2 of The End of Aging. Every cell in your body contains a memory of its youth. Words by D.T. Max. Juan Carlos Belmonte stands atop the pyramid of anti-aging researchers from his perch as the founding scientist of Altos Labs. Rejuvenation science is largely funded by private partnership, which means there's little obligation for the scientists involved to give other researchers or the press a peek at what they are working on. But this past May, I received an invitation from Belmonte to visit his lab in San Diego. As I drove to the facility, part of the city's new biotech hub, I passed the renowned Salk Institute, where Belmonte had worked for some 30 years before Altos hired him away. At the lab, I was met by rows of gleaming, spotless shelves, bright red biohazard containers, and researchers in immaculate white coats, as if someone had doused a conventional university lab with Yamanaka factors and returned it to a state of dewy newness. Belmonte, a fit man of 66 with a shaved head and a deeply ridged brow, is responsible for the experiment that launched the cellular reprogramming gold rush, one he conducted when he was a professor at the Salk Institute 10 years ago. At that point, it had been several years since Yamanaka had taken mature cells and returned them to stem cells using the transcription factors he had found. But since then, the four Yamanaka factors had shown themselves to be less like a mild cleaner and more like bleach. No one could control the process, so their use killed cells or led to uncontrolled cell growth and cancer. To use the coin metaphor, the process was so powerful it stripped the face right off the penny. Belmonte's innovation was to calibrate just the right amount of frequency of Yamanaka factors to return cells to their state after they had differentiated, but not so far back that the organism grew disorganized and collapsed. To control this process, he added an injection of doxycycline, the common antibiotic, which in genetically modified genes can be made to function as an on-off switch. Belmonte's key experiment involved mice with a rare condition called progenia, a premature aging syndrome which also affects humans. After Belmonte's modified Yamanaka factor treatment, they, on average, lived 30% longer than untreated mice. He next tested his formula on injured but otherwise healthy mice, and he was able to show their deficits healed faster with Yamanaka factors. Fast recovery is a signature of youthful cells. The experiment drew worldwide attention. Unlike some of his contemporaries, Belmonte is not the type to overstate things. With careful modulation, he said at the time, his study showed that aging might be reversed. He cautioned that it would take 10 years before there was a human trial. Belmonte has done a lot of thinking about aging in the years since, and while he's eager to go to trial, he recognizes this is a long-term effort. The goal here, he told me at his lab, is setting the basis for that future medicine, not going after one particular problem. He led me down a hall and past a bench that held a microscope and several skin samples in clear sealed containers. Under the magnification, a sample from a 21-year-old woman looked like rows of half-curly grains of rice, arranged by a very orderly chef. By comparison, in a sample from the skin of a 75-year-old woman, the strands looked like they were in disarray. Then he showed me a third sample, this one from the 75-year-old, but corrected with the therapy containing Yamanaka factors. It didn't quite boast the 21-year-old cell tidiness, but it looked at least like someone had neatly combed its hair. Down the hall, a computational scientist and a microscopist were evaluating stressed skin cells and comparing which interventions reversed the damage most effectively. The microscopist wasn't looking into the microscope near his arm. He didn't have to. His partner had encoded an AI program to evaluate and select tissue that showed the best response to the treatments. They were just there to train it and watch. "It's actually running right now," he said. "This is a great way to basically eliminate all of the subjectivity." Aging, Belmonte stressed to me when we returned to his tidy office, was not the result of a single process. He showed me an image of the hallmarks of aging, a wheel displaying the various factors that contribute to senescence. They range from chronic inflammation to something called telomere attrition, a process in which the protective caps on the spindles at the ends of our chromosomes shrink with time, causing our DNA to replicate wrongly or to stop copying itself entirely. Belmonte explained that the hallmarks of aging give a hint as to why the rejuvenation field is so challenging. It is really multiple fields. Yamanaka factors are clearly remarkable, but nearly 20 years after their discovery, there is little understanding of how they can reverse aging in such varied cell types. The human body contains over 27 trillion cells, divided into 200 kinds. Yamanaka factors appear to work well almost everywhere. But why? It seems too good to be true. Some skeptical scientists warn that it might be, citing other possibilities, that in some experiments the cells are responding to other changes in their environment, and not Yamanaka factors. To have such a huge question at the center of anti-aging research has in turn promoted great diversity in the approaches competing labs take to solve the problem. From genetically altering Yamanaka factors to finding chemicals that can mimic their function. No one has yet been able to safely give a human gene therapy orally, so Sinclair believes a truly universal solution would likely be a pill with a chemical cocktail that executes the same tasks as Yamanaka factors. The entire rejuvenation research effort feels like a race, where the basic learning is taking place at the same time early therapies are being concocted. New Limit, the startup backed by Coinbase's Armstrong, plans to begin human trials next year for its own medicine that restores youthful function in liver cells. It is possible that nothing will come of these initial efforts, at least not in their current form, or not for a long time. Think of how many times researchers have declared they are on the verge of curing cancer. But that won't likely calm things down in the near term with so much at stake. Even Yamanaka, who until recently served as an unpaid senior scientific advisor to the Altos board, is surprised by the possibilities of the field he birthed. I had earlier written to him to discuss what he thought its future might be. He did not think the use of the factors named after him was the only possible approach to anti-aging, he replied to me by email. Aging is influenced by multiple factors, including not only epigenetic changes, but also genomic change, mitochondrial function, and the tissue environment. Therefore, it is likely that future strategies will involve a combination of different approaches. At Kyoto University, he was looking at a gene called NAT1 that affects embryonic development. When deleted, it also returns cells to a less mature state. Belmonte told me he has been working on a new way to unify the field. He thinks he has found an overarching machinery behind aging. The common mechanism is called mesenchymal drift. Sorry for the term, he warned me. Mesenchymal drift is a normal cellular process by which genes turn specialized cells into fibroblasts, which heal wounds but also decrease tissue function and contribute to many diseases. He showed me the hallmarks of aging wheel again and described how each aspect could be explained by mesenchymal drift. We have looked by now at more than 40 diseases in humans, he emphasized. This is not mice now, this is humans. One way he saw to treat this meta-condition would be to use the basic cocktail of Yamanaka factors, but introduce genetic modifications to make them more effective, he hoped, than Sinclair's ER-100. AI was speeding that process enormously. Even so, I asked him if he thought any of the hallmarks of aging would be reversible in his lifetime, and he was doubtful. He guessed maybe in 30 years, adding that he didn't expect to live to see it. "Where next?" he said with a light laugh. If Belmonte is the cautious superego of cellular reprogramming, David Sinclair is its instinctual id. The CEO of Altos Labs, Hal Barron, told me that Altos wanted medicine to move from a diseased care model to a true healthcare model. And Jerry McLaughlin, the CEO of Life Biosciences, which licensed Sinclair's ER-100 treatment, emphasized the focus of their work was really on the quality of a life, not its length. But Sinclair remained unafraid to make the claims others danced around. Sinclair's agenda was more specific. After glaucoma, he thought he might tackle hearing loss and then liver illness. Would the liver be an easier subject because it would be sort of primed to fix itself? Sinclair's history of big claims has led to a considerable amount of critical press and his own chief operating officer calling him both famous and infamous. After that would come the big trophy, aging itself. Sinclair said he hoped to see widely available medicines reversing aspects of aging within 20 years. And if we're lucky, we might even see something that does whole-body aging restoration. It frustrated him the way other scientists tiptoed around the implications of the work he and they were doing. "It's just a euphemism," he said. "Obviously, if you don't get sick," he pointed out, "you don't die." Sinclair, who is 57, met me in his office in his Harvard Medical School lab. The entryway was lined with framed copies of his articles from Cell and Nature. I was the only journalist allowed to visit his lab since the glaucoma trial had been announced. He explained that his motivation to work on aging dated from childhood. He had been close to his grandmother, who had fled both the Nazi and the communists in Hungary. When Sinclair was 4, he asked her if she would always be there. She said, "No, I won't be. Everybody dies, and I'm going to be gone. Then your parents are going to be gone. The first thing that's going to be gone is your cat." Sinclair fell to the ground crying. He told me he still does not want his grandmother to have been right. To that end, he takes several over-the-counter supplements, among them NAD+, a cellular coenzyme that may have anti-aging properties, and that he first brought to public recognition. He added that the soup he's just eaten was his first meal in 6 days, the result of his research on the health benefits of calorie restriction. "I nibble on nuts," he clarified. "When I went to the doctor the other day," he said, "the receptionist asked for my ID because she didn't believe my age." After touring his lab, I sat in on a meeting of his 24 researchers, a mix of graduate students and postdocs. The presenter, a woman in her 20s, was researching whether Yamanaka factors could slow cancer. She referred to the current way the factors are used to reverse aging as partial reprogramming, because Yamanaka factors are stopped before they take the cell all the way back to the time before it was differentiated. Sinclair, seated at the head of the table, jumped in. "I want to ban those words from the lab," he said. "I don't want to spend the rest of my life being called partial." He suggested instead the team adopt the terms in vivo reprogramming or rejuvenation, then settled on iPSC programming, short for induced
2: pluripotent stem cells. Sinclair's crucial innovation with Yamanaka factors was to find a way to make them safer. His team showed that of the four transcription factors, one was primarily concerned with cell growth. This was the cause of the risk of cancers that was associated with the treatment. His group began trying the other three alone and found that they were far less harmful. The scientists first tried the new concoction in organoids, lab-derived mini organs, then tested it on the eyes of living mice and then primates. They published an article in Cell in 2020 with the headline, "Turning Back Time," that demonstrated they had successfully repaired the vision of the mice they had treated. Sinclair told me that though they have not yet published the data, they got similarly good results in primates. Sinclair said the solution that worked in mouse eyes should work in other parts of the body, but he added that the technology of ER-100 had already been superseded. He had developed a new treatment called SL-100 for Sinclair Lab, which was a chemical cocktail, not a gene therapy, so it could be taken as a pill. It didn't just target individual organs either. This is whole body rejuvenation, he said. And we've been doing this for a while now. It's insane. We've been doing it for over a year. He was waiting on the pathology report on mice to see if it could move forward to human trials. If the pill were to succeed in trials, it might make anti-aging medications something you could buy with a prescription at any drugstore. Sinclair put on his white lab coat, and we walked through his lab. It was a sliver of the size of Belmonte's, and he says it costs just $5 million a year to run. Life Biosciences has raised a mere fraction of the money Altos has. This has not made Sinclair's goals any less ambitious. First, we walked by a postdoc working on nerve diseases, then another regenerating liver cells, both using SL-100. So now we've gone brain, kidney, muscle, motor neurons, Sinclair said. We've rejuvenated brain tissue. Most researchers doubt that one treatment could be so versatile. As Johnny Kim, a researcher in regeneration at Tron, the biopharmaceutical institute in Germany, told Nature earlier this year, the spillover effect from an attempt to reprogram a large organ like the heart could easily overwhelm neighboring cells and kill them. It would be enough to transform them into cancer, he commented. We came to a bench where a graduate student was working on one of the key mysteries behind anti-aging. How does a cell remember its former state? Borrowing from information theory, Sinclair believes in the existence of something he calls the observer, a molecule in the cell that retains all the data about the cell's history. Thus, when Yamanaka factors send the cell back to an earlier stage, the cell has a memory of what that stage once was. If you imagine the cell as a smartphone, Sinclair is trying to find the location you would go to if you wiped the data from your phone and wanted to reload it again. Sinclair pointed out that there is an existing parallel in nature. Soon after an egg is fertilized, processes within the embryo delete all the epigenetic information that has come with the parent's DNA. There's a switch that says, we're going to erase that and go back to being young, he explained. Otherwise, all babies would be born old and wrinkled and diseased. And somewhere, he believes, the embryo stores the information about what that state looks like. The researchers were testing the properties of various nucleic acids to see if they could be the observer molecule. Well, we're looking for instructions, Sinclair said. How does the cell encode youth? Is it a protein? Is it DNA? Is it something else? He told me he and his team had already used AI to go through some 8 billion compounds before getting to this point. He wouldn't say which nucleic acid he was now zeroing in on. It was proprietary information. Whoever controlled the backup would effectively control cell reprogramming, and, Sinclair has noted, likely win a Nobel Prize. Anti-Aging is Science for the Age of Entrepreneurial Inequality, conducted by private companies that keep close what they learn rather than air any doubts they may have for broader academic consideration. As a result, it moves fast, but also leaves huge ethical questions that no one seems to have the job of publicly debating. What if only some people could afford immortality? What would happen to new generations if the old didn't die? Yamanaka brought up the idea that the field lacks ethical guidelines. I suggested it was comparable to the current debate over AI. Significantly extending lifespan itself, Yamanaka responded, may involve questions that are even more deeply connected to human existence and values than AI. This is because such research directly touches on fundamental issues for humanity, including societal balance, life, and death. He called for a wide societal dialogue before we move forward much further. Back in his lab, Sinclair watched as a researcher loaded a droplet of clear goop containing a nucleic acid into a nanopore, a tiny sequencer that can quickly determine the nature of a molecule. The nucleic acid came from what is called junk DNA, the 98% of the human genome that appears to do nothing. Sinclair wasn't so sure. "You've got the nanopore going?" he asked. "It's primed and ready to go. Doing this used to cost $1 billion and take up a whole building," Sinclair marveled. "If I'm right, this is the first time anyone has ever done this experiment. Sometimes in medicine you make history, and sometimes you don't. But you can't know, at least not right away." The researcher hovered as the nanopore sequenced the nucleic acid, waiting for the answer. Now, our world, behind the scenes with National Geographic, bringing a groundbreaking photo collection to life. This month's profile of wildlife photographer and National Geographic explorer, Joel Satori, marks the 20th anniversary of his Photo Ark project, an ambitious quest to capture portraits of every species in human captivity. Over two decades, Santori has photographed some 18,000 animals. This summer, the project comes to life at the new National Geographic Museum of Exploration in Washington, D.C., where an exhibition will feature giant projections of Satori's photos, along with interactive explanations of how the images have become powerful tools for the protection of species at risk. Meanwhile, National Geographic Books has published an anniversary edition of Photo Ark, Animals of Earth, that pairs Satori's portraits with new essays by the writer Cy Montgomery. Why Tom Hiddleston Can't Stop Thinking About Pompeii. National Geographic's docudrama series, Pompeii, Out of Time, with Tom Hiddleston, unveils the latest insights into the eruption of Mount Vesuvius. We asked host and executive producer Hiddleston, a classics student at the University of Cambridge, before becoming an award-winning actor, what fresh lessons Pompeii offers. The show dramatizes the lives of everyday people before the eruption. Why? That's what Pompeii evokes for me. It's not about the statues of the high-status figures, the generals and the consuls and the emperors, the plaster casts of victims of the eruption made by archaeologists are ordinary people, father and mothers and children and teachers and uncles and the family dog, and I find that's what's so moving. What surprised you most? I had always presumed that the volcano erupts and the city's buried, and there was nothing they could do. But not everyone was buried. And that image of a full-scale humanitarian crisis, where you have hundreds, if not thousands, of refugees who are fleeing and looking for a new home, that's a very resonant, contemporary image. And I hope it's one that inspires great empathy. Why does this era endlessly fascinate us? We tell stories about the past to understand something about our present, and a place like Pompeii is a gateway where the 2,000 years that exist between us compress, so it all feels like it happened yesterday. Pompeii, Out of Time with Tom Hiddleston, is streaming on Disney+. Check local listings. National Geographic Explorers. These contributors have received funding from the National Geographic Society, which is committed to illuminating and protecting the wonder of our world. Where a photographer found botanical bliss. Growing up in Cali, Colombia, Juanita Escobar saw plenty of orchids. Her mother had a side job cultivating and selling the elegant plants. But Escobar had never encountered anything like the explosion of colors she found shooting this issue's story on Daniel Piedrahita, a Colombian orchid collector turned maverick conservationist. The quest to save the world's rarest orchids. At Piedrahita's sprawling sanctuary, Escobar hardly knew where to point her camera. "Your eyes are constantly hyperactive," she says. Paolo Versone, The Day the World Exploded. For this month's cover story, Verzoni photographed artifacts from Pompeii and other sites destroyed by Mount Vesuvius. Many were sourced from museum storerooms. Others are now in the hands of researchers who are using innovative technologies to unravel ancient mysteries. Max Stone, The Mystery Forests of the Marshlands. A South Carolina-based photographer, Stone has been at work documenting the Florida Everglades for more than 15 years. In this issue, he takes readers inside forested wetlands called cypress domes. For one shot, he waded in alligator-filled waters to score a breathtaking close-up of the creatures. Rob G. Green, How I Got the Shot. An explorer since 2022, Missoula, Montana-based Green ventured far from home to take his photograph in this issue. In China's Giant Panda National Park, Green and his team installed camera traps to capture one of the country's most iconic creatures in the wild. To document the big changes in the Moroccan sport of Taborida, photographer Chantal Pinzi embedded with teams of rifle-toting horsewomen, including one led by legendary rider Zahia Aboulay for this month's feature, The Rise of Morocco's Horsewomen. New on newsstands, Dinosaurs, A New Look. Technologies like LiDAR and high-res CT scanners are helping usher in a new golden age of dino research, with scientists uncovering as many as 50 previously unknown species a year. This special issue reveals how these new discoveries are changing our understanding of the prehistoric giants we thought we knew. My name is Valerie Goldston. This has been brought to you by the Mind's Eye Organization.
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2: Inspiration. Get Me to the Church on Time by Tom Hallman, Jr. David Jones sat glued to his television set as meteorologists gave updates on Hurricane Helene. The storm, packing 140-mile-per-hour winds, was expected to hit Florida late on Thursday, September 26, 2024, before moving inland toward four other southern states. One target was Boiling Springs, South Carolina. David, 65, and his second wife, Debbie Jones, had just moved there from Johnson City, Tennessee. Debbie's 84-year-old mother hadn't been doing well, so they bought a house in her hometown and moved the matriarch in with them. And now he sat, hoping he'd still have a house there come morning. But David had more on his mind than the storm. On Saturday, his oldest daughter, Elizabeth, 33, would be married in Johnson City. David, who by his own admission had a casual relationship with time, had been ordered to get to the church on time. So he and Debbie decided to make the 2-hour drive to Johnson City on Friday. They'd spend the night in their old home, soon to be on the market. Then on Saturday, at exactly 10 a.m., he'd be at the church to walk Elizabeth down the aisle. Then came Hurricane Helene. Powerful gusts rocked the Joneses' home on Friday, starting at 5 a.m. For 7 hours, David listened while rain pounded the roof and strong winds snapped tree branches. And then the skies cleared. Electricity and cell service were out, but other than that, though, no real damage. By 6 p.m., the power still had not been restored. Debbie, uneasy about leaving her mother in these conditions, said she'd stay with her and sadly miss the wedding. David understood. He packed his SUV, kissed his wife goodbye, and was soon on I-26, a 4-lane rural interstate that would take him through North Carolina and Tennessee and into Johnson City. As he drove, listening to a satellite radio station featuring 70s mellow rock, his thoughts turned to the day Elizabeth was born. Thrilled to learn it was a girl, David had placed a red rose and a card reading "Happy Birthday" into her hospital bassinet. As he thought about his little girl, he couldn't help but wonder, "Have I been a good father? Does Elizabeth know she can always count on me?" Cars inched along as crews cleared toppled trees from the highway. By 10:30 p.m., 4.5 hours in, David had driven less than 40 miles. He wanted to pound the steering wheel, but told himself to be calm. David was a business performance consultant who gave seminars on tenacity, bravery, and determination in the face of extreme adversity. Now trapped on the interstate with no cell service, he had to practice what he preached. "The wedding's tomorrow. I can't reach anyone and tell them I'm stuck and can't make it. Those are the facts," he told himself. "I have to find a way to get there." David forced himself to focus and think of Elizabeth. "I will be there because that's what Dad does." He formulated a plan. Figuring locals knew their way around this small town, he followed a group of cars off the ramp. The caravan wove around downed trees and over downed power lines. The plan seemed to be working until the group came to a halt. A massive tree blocked the way. David broke off from the back. He turned around, wondering if he was pushing his luck driving over the downed power lines again. No choice. Noticing that cars were once again moving on the interstate, he drove up the on-ramp and continued out of North Carolina and into Tennessee, where he hit another roadblock and drove down another off-ramp. For decades of living in Tennessee, David recalled a 2-lane county road somewhere nearby. He found it and made a loop, following back roads to another interstate on-ramp. After a few more miles on the interstate, he reached a road closed sign. At the bottom of the exit ramp, he saw state troopers talking and blocking the on-ramp on the other side of the road with their patrol cars. David parked his SUV on the shoulder and walked over. "Can we help you, sir? I'm trying to get to Johnson City." "You can't. The interstate's closed. We have bottled water. Want one?" "No. Can you just let me go on the interstate and drive around the downed trees? I've been doing that all night. We're not letting anybody on the interstate. My daughter's getting married in Johnson City. I'm walking her down the aisle." "I'm sorry. The bridges are gone, washed out. Nobody can get through." "How about the back roads?" "Some of the roads have been washed out, too. The best thing you can do is go back to your car, wait until the morning. Maybe the interstate will be open by then." David shook his head. "I have to walk my daughter down the aisle." David returned to his SUV to plot a new strategy. Back to Boiling Springs, over to Charlotte, up to Wyethville, Virginia, over to Bristol, Tennessee, down to Johnson City. Maybe a 7-hour drive. If all goes well, I might make it to the church on time. 2 miles down the road, he looked at the gas gauge, nearly empty. He backtracked and found the troopers gone. In their place, a civilian in a car blocking the on-ramp. David learned that the man had volunteered to block the on-ramp to let the authorities deal with more pressing storm-related problems. David filled the man in on his situation. After a bit of thinking, the man said a nearby road led to Irwin, a small town 15 miles south of Johnson City. From there, he said, the interstate would be open all the way to Johnson City. "If I can get on that road, and if I can make it into Irwin, I could probably make it the rest of the way to Johnson City on foot if I had to," said David, thinking out loud. The man then dashed his hopes. "I've heard secondhand that 3 bridges have been washed out. I've heard 1 bridge is still standing, but officials aren't letting anyone cross because it might be unstable." "It's worth a shot," thought David. Back in his SUV, he checked for cell service. Nothing. He tucked the phone in a pocket, then rooted around his rig. He didn't need the new wedding suit, shirt, tie, and pair of shoes. He had clothes in his house in Johnson City. Not new and stylish, but good enough. He shoved his shaving kit, socks, and underwear into his backpack. He locked the SUV and took stock of himself. He wore old running shoes, cargo shorts, a long-sleeve fishing shirt, a windbreaker, and a ball cap. Not exactly battle-ready, but it is what it is. It helped that he was in good physical shape, running 5 miles 2 or 3 times a week. He approached the volunteer, who rolled down the car window. "I'm heading out on foot. Good luck." It was 2:15 a.m., so dark that David couldn't see more than a few feet in front of him. He pulled out his cell phone, battery 100% charged, and turned on the flashlight. He was stunned by what he saw. The road was covered in thick mud and broken tree branches. David guessed he was maybe 25 or so miles from his Johnson City house. He'd have to move cautiously. On the road, he found a pine branch stuck in the mud. It had sharp edges from where high winds had ripped away parts of its smaller branches. Concerned about anxious bears, nervous skunks, and nasty barnyard dogs on the loose, he snatched up the stick. "This is coming with me," and he walked. A patrol car suddenly passed, returned, and stopped. The driver shouted, "Are you sure you really want to be out here? My daughter's getting married in Johnson City. I'm walking her down the aisle." An officer in the passenger seat spoke up. "If you can get to the bottom of the hill and get to the interstate, you can make it to Johnson City. The interstate's closed to cars, so it should be clear for you." David walked on. With each step, the road grew more treacherous. Broken tree limbs poked out of muck that he sank into up to his ankles. If he fell, a sharp branch could impale him, leaving him bleeding and helpless in the dark. Sometime after 3 a.m., he saw the lights of a bulldozer and a backhoe clearing the road. He approached the dozer driver, who looked surprised. The road's completely blocked, said the driver. My daughter's getting married in Johnson City. I'm walking her down the aisle, said David. Let me radio the other guy and see if I can get him to stop for a minute. When the backhoe shut down, David scurried past. Further up the road, he was stopped by a wall of debris covering the road and spilling over the edges. He figured it was at least 7 feet tall, a tangled mass of mud-trapped trees, bushes, fencing, fence posts, and anything else that had happened by. He picked one side to walk around, careful not to stumble and twist an ankle or roll down the hill. It didn't work. Sucked into the mud, he lost his stick and fell into a sitting position. He tried to move, but couldn't. Behind him, maybe 50 feet away, the backhoe got back to the task at hand. A bright light on the end of the machine's arm cut through the black night like a beam on a lighthouse. He can't see me, worried David. He won't know I'm here until he hears a thunk when that arm hits me. Using all his strength, he slowly pulled his legs from the mud. In the process, he lost a shoe. He dug deep into the mud, found the shoe, and threw it over the pile of debris. The rumble of the backhoe grew louder as the beam of light drew closer. He spotted an opening in the pile that seemed just big enough for him to crawl into with the backpack. Inside, as he struggled through the dark, wet mud, the pile seemed alive, moving when he moved. He rolled over a tree, hugging the massive trunk like a koala. Using his arms as if swimming, he pulled his body deeper into the hole. 1 foot, 3 feet, 6 feet. The humid, fetid air suffocated him. 8 feet. As he fought through the muck and the backhoe ambled toward him, the mound shook and trembled as if it might collapse and bury him alive. And then he felt a cool breeze coming from a small opening. He pushed and pulled and kicked through the debris until he popped out and toppled end over end onto the road. He walked quickly, small sharp rocks and debris cutting through the wet sock on his right foot until he found his shoe. He slipped it on, got out of there as fast as the sticky mud would allow, scrambling over two more piles along the way. Eventually, he found the interstate on-ramp the officer had told him about. No cars, nothing, just mud, down trees, and a man on foot. He walked a few miles until he heard rushing water. He pointed his cell phone flashlight over the washed-out bridge and carefully peered into the abyss. More than 30 feet below him, David saw concrete and twisted metal. There was no way he was crossing to the other side from here. He checked his watch. 4 a.m. He had to be at the church at 10. He guessed he was 20 or so miles from his house in Johnson City. Once more, he forced himself to be logical. The volunteer had told him that one bridge was still standing, but officials refused to let anyone across because it could be unstable. David looked around. Could there be another bridge around here, not on the interstate? Tired and hungry, he had to muster the physical, emotional, and mental strength for one last attempt. When his daughters were young, they nicknamed him the Camel. On long road trips, he never needed food or water and always ignored their pleas to stop so they could eat. Now the Camel trudged down an exit ramp. Should he turn left or right? David trusted his gut and went left. And there, a mile away, it stood, the Jackson Bridge over the Nickachucky River. Though two patrol cars blocked the on-ramp, he didn't see any troopers. This was his chance. He sprinted across. On the other side, headlights. A state patrol car pulled up alongside David. Are you the one who's trying to get to his daughter's wedding? How did they know? The trooper grinned. We're all talking about you. Want a ride? The trooper could take David as far as Irwin, 12 miles on. He dropped David off at the Irwin Town Hall at about 5 a.m. David was now just 15 or so miles from his old home. He started walking again. A few minutes later, a pickup pulled up and the driver offered David a ride. 15 minutes after that, David stood in front of his house. He opened the front door and found everything as he and his wife had left it. Some furniture, clothes, and a comfortable bed. David hadn't slept in more than 27 hours. He knew that if he lay on the bed or even sat in a chair, he'd pass out. Best to take a shower and get ready. He looked at himself in the mirror. He was caked in mud. His hair looked like a fright wig. He had cuts and bruises. He was a mess. A warm shower would have been welcome, but without power he had to settle for ice cold. The shower woke him up. From his closet, he pulled an old suit, a shirt, a tie, and dress shoes. Outside, he fired up his old pickup truck that he used to haul things and hauled himself to the church. He found his two younger daughters and explained what had happened. "Don't tell Elizabeth," he said. "We'll have time afterward. Let this be her moment." Then he felt a tap on his shoulder. He turned around. It was Elizabeth, looking beautiful in her white wedding gown. David couldn't help it. He broke down. Elizabeth wrapped her father in his arms and squeezed. He then handed him a gift, a small diamond-shaped sticker for him to wear behind his tie. It was a photograph taken long ago at a father-daughter dance when Elizabeth was 9. She wanted her father to have this on his tie, close to his heart. David looked at the photo of the little girl, then at the woman standing in front of him. He was overwhelmed by the literal journey he'd just finished, as well as by the passage of time and the preciousness of life and love. His sister approached, looking puzzled. "Bro," she said, "what's in your ear? It looks like mud." David smiled, a keepsake from his journey. From inside the nave, the music began to swell. David took Elizabeth's arm, smiled proudly, and did what he'd set out to do 16 hours earlier. He walked her down the aisle. Up next, your true stories. The Best Money I Ever Spent by Reader's Digest Readers. Deep Pockets. One Christmas, my wife, who seldom wears jewelry, wanted diamond earrings as her gift. I obliged, but figured the little box would ruin the surprise. So I bought an inexpensive fleece jacket at a farm supply store and put the earring box in the pocket. On Christmas morning, she raved about the jacket as she tried it on. My daughter had to ask her how she liked the pockets. She was thankful to receive the earrings and wears them a few times a year, but the jacket is nearly worn out. Rick Krager, Somerville, Oregon. Best truck for your buck. My neighbor was upgrading to a bigger truck, so I took his little pickup off his hands. It had 100,000 miles and several scratches on it, but it rumbled along as I commuted to my second job so my wife could chauffeur the kids in our van. It brought loads of soil when we started a garden to keep our spirits up during COVID-19 and barrels of water to keep it alive during drought. It carried me to Los Angeles to bring my mom to chemotherapy appointments and later home to live with us. It hauled my kids' boxes when they moved out. It was the quiet hero of our household, but it came time to pass it along. A neighbor kid was learning how to drive, so I sold it to his family at a discount. I knew I had already gotten more than it's worth. Mike Smith, Elk Grove, California. Thank you, Public Broadcasting. In 1962, I was given a used typewriter as a young woman and decided to learn to use it. Our local PBS station in Pittsburgh offered a free course a few nights per week. I bought the accompanying $10 book with homework to aid learning, practiced faithfully, and watched each and every episode. What a bargain! For $10, I got a life skill that serves so many purposes, like typing this message. Marilyn Burney, Hampton, Virginia. Frozen assets. I once bought a chest freezer for $250 because the store was giving away free airfare with purchase, and I wanted to visit my sister. The freezer has gone through 16 moves, functioned in temperatures as high as 130 degrees and as low as minus 40 degrees, and even tumbled out of a pickup truck and down a hill. It's never given me a problem. And I got to fly from Wisconsin to Colorado to see my sister all those years ago. Diane Hughes, Athens, Tennessee. My pal Joe. A decade ago, I stayed in a hotel room that didn't have a coffee maker. They sold cups of coffee for $4 in the lobby, but I'm a 4-plus cup per day drinker. It's my only vice. I went out and bought instant coffee and a $20 hot water pot to sustain me through the trip. I've used that pot every day since, easily over 10,000 times. Ed Niemeyer, Lacey, Washington. Next, we fly private. My husband and I pride ourselves on spending as little as possible. But we both developed knee problems, and we were so cramped on a flight to Europe that we wasted several days recovering. Since then, Mike has convinced me to splurge on business class so we can lie down. It has transformed travel for us. Now we're ready to go as soon as we hop off the plane, ahead of everyone else. Denise Calm, Walnut Creek, California. So fashionable. I immigrated to the United States from the Philippines and began working at a hospital in Minnesota. I had no warm clothes and everything cost so

and again. I took my therapy dog to a local elementary school so fifth graders could read to her. As the holidays neared, I asked a teacher if $5 for each student could get them a book at the book fair. She said definitely, and that most of the kids had never owned a new book. So I gave all the fifth graders, about 80 kids, $5 for the fair. It made my heart happy and my holiday special to aid in their reading journeys. Donna Danwicki, Mukwonago, Wisconsin. Expand the band. I met my wife in a meadow in the High Sierra region. She was backpacking, and I was working for the U.S. Forest Service. She wore a gold band on her pinky that I later had expanded to fit her ring finger. We celebrated 50 years of marriage in May. Best $8 I ever spent. Norman Allen, Janesville, California. Up next, move over, kids. This Barbie's for us. Here's why Mattel's new doll is making adult women everywhere lose their minds. By Allie Childress. Mattel is out with a new Barbie, and it's breaking the internet as we speak. Here's what to know about the hippest, hottest Barbie around. I want to fly away with this incredibly realistic new Barbie doll. Were you a Barbie fan growing up? What am I even saying? If you're reading this, the answer is probably yes. Barbie's been around since 1959, and kids have played with thousands of versions of her ever since. We've had Dr. Barbies and astronaut Barbies and even President Barbies, and all of them speak to the moment in a way that other toys just can't match. Well, there's a new Barbie in town, and it's unlike anything you've ever seen. Scratch that. It is like someone you've seen before, and the likeness is uncanny. People are going absolutely nuts for it, too. And when I say people, I mostly mean women of a certain age, like me. Ahead, I'll tell you everything you need to know about this buzzy new Barbie doll that will have you singing Mattel's praises and jumping for joy, if you manage to snag one. Read on to discover why this Barbie is so cool and where you can get your hands on one. What is the new Barbie generating all this buzz? Get out the smelling salts, ladies, because the latest Barbie doll is Lenny Kravitz, the ultra-hip and incredibly lifelike Ken Bassiter celebrates the multi-hyphenate singer and pop culture icon and looks great doing it, right down to his sexy stubble and tight blue jeans. According to Mattel, the wildly cool doll replica of this artist honors his boundary-breaking spirit and captures a signature look from his Blue Electric Light Tour in amazing detail, including tattoos, a nose ring, and authentic locks. They didn't mention the abs, but he's got those too. The Lenny Kravitz doll is part of Mattel's Barbie signature Kembassador collection, which honors influential men who are making a difference in sports, music, and culture. The Kembassador line was launched last year to celebrate the still spry Ken on his 65th birthday. Why are people losing their minds over this doll? Did I mention the abs? This doll is gorgeous. Just like Kravitz, and he looks like he could jump right into his collectible stand and rip into a guitar solo. It's particularly popular with a certain demo. I got mine yesterday, and I am on my way to see At Lenny Kravitz tonight. I am so excited, said Crystal, an exuberant commenter on Instagram. I think Mama's gonna start her own Barbie collection. An IG swooner named Trixie said, OMG, I'm going to buy two, one for me and one for my mom, said one half of a multi-generational Kravitz-loving family. A few commentators wanted to know why it didn't come with his signature giant scarf, which occasionally envelops Kravitz's slender frame like a big warm hug. Someone needs to knit him his giant scarf, said a Redditor, who seemed concerned that he might get cold. Does it come with

0: Giant Scarf, another fashionista on Instagram asked. To be clear, he does not come with the scarf, but he definitely reps the accessories, including sunglasses, a necklace, and some super sweet ankle boots. Beggars can't be choosers, guys. Barbie signature Kembassador's Lenny Kravitz doll, $70.20 at Walmart. How popular is it already? Very. The Lenny Kravitz Kembassador sold out on Amazon within hours of its release, according to Billboard. No word on when the site will restock the official cachet, but Amazon resellers are asking $100 or more for the rocker replica. The doll is sold as a collectible and comes with a certificate of authenticity. Mattel isn't labeling it as a limited edition, so here's hoping they crank up the mesh tank top production line so we can all get our hands on one. What else makes this Lenny Kravitz doll so special? Kravitz is only the second Kembassador in the Mattel lineup, so it's a huge honor. LeBron James kicked off the franchise in 2025 with a doll that stood a full half-inch taller than both regular Ken and Kravitz Ken. We don't think this sizing is to scale. Has Lenny said anything about this honor? Yes, he has, and his response was very Kravitz-like. So cool. Kravitz was also involved in the creative process, he told People. We got it down to all the details of the boots and the jeans and the belt with the holes and the rivets and the tops that I've been wearing on tour. The glasses are exact replicas of the vintage glasses from the late 60s that I've been wearing. He even created a sweet homage to his late mother, Roxy Roker. If you were alive in the 1970s, you'll remember her as Helen Willis on The Jeffersons. The necklace around the doll's neck was a necklace that belonged to my mother that I wear. Kravitz Ken also sports a tattoo of Roker on his forearm, just like in real life. How can you get a Kravitz Ken for yourself? For now, you can buy one on Walmart or directly from Mattel, which still has them available for around $70 as of this writing. If you're holding out for Amazon or Target, you'll have to keep refreshing the page. They're sold out. My name is Valerie Goldston. This has been brought to you by the Mind's Eye Organization.
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2: Would you notice if you were missing half your kidney function? 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
3: This program is intended for a print-impaired audience and is brought to you by Mind's Eye.
4: Welcome to the Military Times. My name is Mark Love, and our first article comes from front page of Military Times, dated September 30th, 2026. Our first article, Hegseth announces new four-star command for autonomous warfare. The Pentagon is creating a new four-star command to oversee the military's push into autonomous warfare. As Defense Secretary Pete Hegseth says, the technology is advancing faster than the military's acquisition system can keep up. The Autonomous Warfare Command, or AUTO-WARCOM, will have service-like authorities and is intended to scale autonomous and robotic capabilities across the military. Hegseth said during his State of the Force address at the Marine Corps Base Quantico, Virginia on Wednesday. Hegseth said the new command is intended to address an acquisition system that cannot keep pace with the speed of technological change on a battlefield. The pace of war is changing faster than the process to support it, Hegseth said. The announcement comes 3 months after Hegseth consolidated the Defense Department's unmanned and autonomous systems under a new Direct Reporting Portfolio Manager for Unmanned Systems, or DRPM-UXS. The office reports directly to Deputy Secretary of Defense Steven Feinberg, who was established to oversee the development, procurement, fielding, and sustainment of unmanned and autonomous systems across the department. The DRPM-UXS also assumed oversight of existing efforts, including Joint Interagency Task Force 401, the Defense Innovation Unit, and the Defense Autonomous Warfare Group. During his Wednesday address, Hegseth also announced Project Agincourt, an interim effort intended to prepare the way for AutoWarCom. Hegseth named Owen West, the Director of Defense and Innovation Unit, and Navy SEAL Senior Chief Max Strasser, to lead the initiative for the next year. He described the two as a CEO-COO partnership, with West focused on strategic risk, resources, and scale, and Strasser focused on operational problem-solving and realities of employing the systems in combat. Hegseth said a four-star commander will soon be named to lead AutoWarCom, while West Strasser will guide Project Agincourt as the department prepares to establish the command. Agincourt will test what Hegseth called warfighting acquisition, bringing military operators, engineers, and private companies into rapid development cycles and moving acquisition decisions and funding closer to combatant commands and frontline units. The model fuses operators with entrepreneurs in rapid adaptation cycles while distributing decisions and dollars closer to frontline units to combatant commands, Hegseth said. Realistic training exercises and, when possible, combat will be used to test autonomous systems and determine which technologies should be rapidly expanded, the secretary announced. The department will also be phasing in new military occupation specialty frameworks to support the military's shift towards autonomous warfare, Hegseth said, creating career paths for a new generation of autonomous warfighters. Hegseth said the Pentagon needs both sophisticated high-end weapons and large numbers of lower-cost autonomous systems, describing the approach as a high-low mix. He compared high-end weapon systems to lightning and mass drones and other autonomous systems to wind and rain of a thunderstorm. Today, we need both quality and quantity, Hegseth said. He went on to liken the establishment of the new command to an act of biblical significance, stating the department was putting on the full armor of God, because while we wage physical war, we all know the real battle is spiritual. Hegseth pointed to Ukraine as a lesson in the need for systems that can be adapted rapidly as battlefield conditions change. He said the United States must be able to develop, test, and modify autonomous systems at a pace that matches the evolution of warfare. The effort is intended to bring the military's frontline leaders closer to the engineers and companies developing new technologies, which Hegseth described as the military's greatest comparative advantage. In our next article, 8 sailors died by suicide at Oklahoma base in 1 year, Navy confirmed, dated September 30th, 2026. The news of 8 attempted suicides across the USS Abraham Lincoln strike group generated fresh heartache and outrage for U.S. Navy families of sailors assigned to Tinker Air Force Base in Oklahoma, including Alicia Kelsey. Kelsey's son, Thatcher Rupert, a 20-year-old sailor assigned to Fleet Air Reconnaissance Squadron 3, the Ironman, struggled with depression and was hospitalized twice in the months leading to his death in December. On December 9, 2025, Rupert sought emergency mental health care at the 72nd Medical Group Clinic. There he was told he would be sent off to an off-base inpatient facility where he previously received suboptimal care, his mother said. Left alone, while he waited for further instructions on the transfer, Rupert bolted from the clinic, headed towards Interstate 35, and jumped off an overpass. The suicide was the 7th in the Navy Strategic Command Wing Communications Wing 1 and his subordinate squadron since March 2025. Rupert's death drew a massive response from Navy leadership and the attention of Democrat Richard Blumenthal, the senior senator from Rupert's home state of Connecticut, who inquired about the tragedy in the February hearing. Despite the scrutiny, however, the wing experienced another suicide only 3 months later. Aviation Structural Mechanic Safety Equipment Second Class Carlin Adams, CJ, to family and friends, died by suicide in March, the 8th suicide at the base in 1 year. I had just talked to him, his mother, Sharonda Adams, told him 3 times. I think he just went and did it. That was how he was. CJ's like me. He kind of holds stuff in. The Navy currently is under fire for deteriorating conditions aboard the Nimitz-class aircraft carrier USS Abraham Lincoln and other vessels in a strike group that may have contributed to 8 suicide attempts during the carrier's record-long deployment to the Middle East, Tinker personnel and Navy families say the strike group's issues are emblematic of the service's failure to care for its biggest asset, young sailors. "I'm furious, you know, and really sad," Kelsey said. "It's a shame. It's a damn shame. A doomsday mission. Strategic Communications Wing 1 operates and supports the E-6B Mercury, a modified Boeing 707 aircraft that supports secure communications in the event of a nuclear weapons crisis, sometimes called the Doomsday Plane. The platform allows for command and control of U.S. nuclear forces by the President, Defense Secretary, and U.S. Strategic Command. Roughly 1,700 active-duty personnel are assigned to the wing, and the job of preparing for a worst-case scenario mission and maintaining 18 aircraft is extremely stressful," a Navy officer familiar with the command told Navy Times. He said wing members work incredibly long hours. Air crews do 1 month on, 1 month off rotations, and are on call, training, or engaging in temporary duty assignments while they are off. The schedule leaves members with less family time than their counterparts on surface warfare vessels, he added. "I've noticed a sharp decline in job satisfaction because we do a mission that is supposed to take place in the post-nuclear war. The problem is you don't see the fruits of your labor. Because you don't want to see the fruits of your labor," the Navy officer said in an interview. "The work is never finished because of the complexities of caring for an almost 30-year-old aircraft," he added. Thatcher Rupert was a yeoman in VQ-3. When he enlisted after high school, he wanted to enter the Navy's enlisted nuclear program, his mother said. But he suffered from migraines, and despite being told by recruiters that the health condition would not hinder his career, developed a migraine in boot camp, rendering him ineligible for his dream job. At Tinker, Rupert was allowed to move to an off-base apartment. He bought furniture and household goods and got a dog. But the move put him in debt and exacerbated his isolation, Kelsey said. He sought treatment for depression, but the various pills he was prescribed didn't have much of an effect. His parents tried to help him from afar, but it wasn't enough. There has to be some type of reform, Kelsey said. We have to protect these poor kids. Carlin Adams was an older, more experienced sailor who loved the service. His wife, Anya, and his dogs, Sharonda Adams said. He had been deployed once on the aircraft carrier USS Nimitz, visiting Dubai, Malaysia, and Guam. He looked forward to his new assignment at Tinker. But Navy life in Oklahoma City wore thin on Anya, who wanted to move back to her home state of Massachusetts. Adam began talking about leaving the service to save his marriage and sought counseling for stress. But on March 24th, Adam shot himself in front of his wife, his mother said. Anya said later she didn't realize that he was hurting so bad, Sharonda Williams said. Military suicides reflect civilian trends. The rate of suicides among military personnel has risen steadily since 2011, despite a decline from 2022 to 2024. Rupert and Adams were among the military population most at risk for suicide, young male under the age of 30. In 2024, the most common stressors seen in service members who died by suicide were a mental health diagnosis within the year before they died at 65%, relationship problems at 38%, workplace stressors 38%, legal issues 20%, and financial issues 13%, according to the Department of Defense Suicide Prevention Office. The year before, relationship problems were the most common thread among the deceased at 44%, while 42% had a mental health diagnosis, 29% had legal or administrative problems, 24% had workplace difficulties, and 12% had financial woes. In 2025, the Navy recorded 73 suicides, up from 59 the previous year. Navy officials said the rise reflects a trend among all young people in the U.S., with rates increasing in the past two decades, but declining from 2023 to 2024, the most recent year for which data is available. What we find increasingly enough is that the top stressors that impact sailors are very, very similar to what you see in the civilian sector. It's relationships, it's finance, it's transitions, these kinds of things, and so we continue to look at it. How do we provide the best support for sailors that need it when they need it? Retired Navy Captain Paul Rosen, Acting Director of the Navy's Culture and Force Resilience Office, said during a September 17th roundtable on suicide prevention. In 2023, After five confirmed suicides among the crew of the aircraft carrier USS George Washington while it was in Norfolk, Virginia shipyard, the Navy introduced a new approach to supporting members known as quality of service. The strategy aimed to improve mental and physical health by providing more career opportunities and sea time, allowing sailors to live off ship while vessels are in dry dock, and improving quality of life with better food, living conditions, and internet access. The service also published a mental health playbook as a resource for leaders to prevent and address mental health issues in their commands. Having reviewed many instances of suicide deaths, the one takeaway is there's no two that are alike, Rosen said. They're all very unique. People are unique. Their stresses are unique, the situations they're in. And so that's one of the reasons that suicide prevention has to be so multifaceted. The Navy unit at Tinker is unique because it's the only Mercury command, the Navy officer said. So those in the E6 community are assigned only to Oklahoma City when they are in operational billets. For some, living in one place most of their career is a boon. For others, it's a disappointment, the Navy officer said. We're just kind of stuck in Oklahoma City by ourselves. Tinker itself is a very ugly industrial-looking base, and there's not a lot to do, the Navy officer said. As far as entertainment goes in a city, some people really enjoy it, but it's a fairly basic city. And on top of that, despite Tinker being such a large base, its services are fairly limited. I've seen smaller bases with much larger PXs. The demands of the job, especially for the maintainers, can be overwhelming, the Navy officer added. I really do think if these sailors have a platform to work on that didn't break every 10 seconds, they might have some set job satisfaction and be able to have a personal life and a little bit more, he said. Quality of service improvements. At Tinker, the ongoing investigations into the 8 suicides have resulted in their service performing, adding a permanent duty chaplain, an integrated prevention coordinator, and aerospace psychologist, in addition to the two chaplains assigned to SCW-1. It also assigned 3 additional chaplains through October 1st, 2026, and provides mental health services through the 72nd Medical Group. According to a Tinker spokesperson, the Navy is working to make improvements to address quality of life for sailors and families, with more planned for the future. Those efforts included upgraded facility spaces, requesting funding to create a specialized resilience training program, and adding civilian billets to reduce the workload. It also increased the installation's fiscal 2026 morale, recreation, and welfare allotment. Added 3 military family life counselors, increased community support groups, and is participating in the pilot of a wellness app. Future plans call for marriage workshops and personal resilience programs through the Navy's Credo, or Chaplain's Religious Enrichment Development Operation Program. The 2025 to 2026 suicides at Tinker were not without precedent. In 2023, the base experienced 17 deaths among personnel. Although Air Force officers initially declined to disclose the causes of or say whether deceased were active duty or civilian personnel, Air Force officials later told Military.com that 6 of the deaths were suspected suicides, although they did not provide information on the military status of those who died. During the February Senate Armed Services Committee hearing on quality of life, Master Chief Petty Officer of the Navy, John Perryman, said Air Force investigations into the first three or four deaths in 2025 found no systemic cause, and a review known as an EPA-AID study, an epidemiological assistance investigation, found no contagion. Perryman admitted, however, that the military leaders should have probably focused on providing resilience training and life management skills for service members earlier than now. People my age think of mental health as one thing, and the younger generations think of mental health in a totally different way than us, Perryman said. And I think we have been slow to realize that. And we've been slow to institute actual prevention programs that will help us get left to it. Calls for accountability. Last week, as a result of the reports of suicide attempts on board the Abraham Lincoln, Senator Kirsten Gillibrand, Democrat of New York, and Representative Brad Schneider, Democrat of Illinois, called for congressional hearings into the circumstances that contributed to the crew's stress levels. Gillibrand and 14 colleagues sent a letter in August to Acting Secretary, Navy Secretary Hung Cao, seeking more information about the Lincoln's deployment, which included food and water supply shortages, broken toilets, and long stretches without hot water. Cao confirmed to Gillibrand that 8 sailors had attempted suicide across the strike group, but none had died. The crew, Cao said, showed exceptional professionalism, leadership, and resilience during this historically demanding deployment. Good order discipline aboard Lincoln remained strong, Cao wrote. Still, Gillibrand said the Navy needed a clear plan to protect our service members. What Trump and Secretary Hegseth dismissed as fake news turned out to be serious and deteriorating conditions for our service members, Gillibrand, a member of the Senate Armed Services Committee, said in a statement. Our troops and their families make immense sacrifices every single day, yet the president dismissed them with open disrespect. We provide counseling and mental health services for the 5,000-person crew and aviation component. The Lincoln has 5 chaplains, 1 embedded integrated prevention counselor, a psychologist, a social worker, 3 behavioral health technicians, and a therapy dog. According to Navy Commander Katie Pierce, an operational psychologist with the Culture and Workforce Resilience Office, a Navy analyst of mental health services utilization rates, has found that 1 mental health staff member can support 1,600 to 2,500 personnel. The data also show the personnel don't use mental health services at higher rates or extended deployments compared with regular deployments and aren't seeking care at rates different than 5 years ago. Whether it was deployments to Afghanistan, ship deployments, the data is not showing us that we're seeing any higher utilization than what we see in typical deployment, Pierce said. Advocates for improvement in military mental health services say, however, the ratio of counselors to sailors is low, and members could benefit from expanded opportunities and access to therapy. Retired Navy Senior Chief Patrick Caserta, the father of the late Brandon Caserta, a sailor who died by suicide in 2018, said Navy leaders must be held accountable. They're not taking care of their people. Everybody feels unappreciated and not taken care of, and when they seek help, they're not able to get it, Caserta said. At Tinker, Navy leadership is taking responsibility, according to a command spokesperson. Through multiple visits from senior Navy and Air Force leaders, chaplains, medical providers, and commercial staff, the Navy has actually actively put initiatives into place to address both the quality of work and life for these sailors and their families, Navy officials said in a statement. Whether the improvements would have been prevented, Rupert's or Adams' deaths will never be known. C.J. Adams sought counseling, or perhaps he and Anya would have benefited from the Credo program. Rupert received mental health support, but maybe more social activities in MDR programs would have reduced his isolation. Alicia Kelsey wishes her son would have been required to live in the barracks around others his age. I know Thatcher made this choice, Kelsey said. I truly don't blame anyone for what happened, but I do think the Navy failed him. An ounce of compassion and 5 minutes of patience that day, he would still be here. In our next article, White House nominates next general to helm U.S. Space Command, dated September 30th, 2026. The White House on Tuesday nominated Lieutenant General David N. Miller Jr. to lead the U.S. Space Command as its general, according to a congressional notice. Miller is currently the Deputy Chief of Space Operations, Strategic Plans, Programs, and Requirements. He will, if confirmed, take over Space Command after his predecessor, General Stephen Whiting, steps down from command towards the end of the year or the beginning of the next. Congratulations to Lieutenant General Miller on his nomination to serve as Commander of U.S. Space Command. Chief of Space Operations General Douglas Schneiss said in a social media post, he is an exceptional guardian who has represented our service with distinction, and we believe he is a strong candidate for the critical joint leadership role. Prior to his current post, Miller served as the Commander of Space Operations Command at Pearson Space Force Base, Colorado. He also served as a Special Assistant to the Vice Chief of Space Operations at Peterson, has held roles commanding Guardians and Airmen at the squadron group wing levels at various bases. If confirmed, Miller will become the 4th commander of Spacecom since its reestablishment in 2019 at a time when U.S. leaders are increasingly emphasizing the role of space and operations in nation's defense. The nomination comes on the heels of Secretary of the Air Force Troy Mink revealing that the department has on-orbit space control weapons capable of defending the joint force from hostile adversary action. Keeping details sparse, he declined to say what type of weapon it is and reasserted its necessity for deterrence. Officials have touted space's role in recent missions, such as Operation Epic Fury, calling its capability essential to the joint force. During Operation Epic Fury, our components, notably at U.S. Central Command and Space Command, with support from components from at European Command and Pacific Command, demonstrated that Guardians are not supporting from the sidelines as a nice-to-have, but we are delivering space power directly into the fight as a need-to-have, Scheiss said during his keynote at the Mid-September Air and Space Forces Association 2026 Air, Space, and Cyber Conference. As Commander, Miller will be responsible for the space domain while providing space-enabled combat effects across the world, bearing combat command authority over joint warfighters operating ground and space-based systems. Miller would succeed Whiting, who held the position since January 2024, after being nominated by former President Joe Biden the year prior and confirmed in December 2024. Whiting previously served as Commander of Space Operations Command and held numerous positions across U.S. Strategic Command, Air Force Headquarters, and Office of the Deputy Secretary of the Defense. A formal confirmation hearing for Miller has yet to be set by the Senate Armed Services Committee. And in our next article, Operation Atlantic City ushers Marines on a rare trip to remote Arctic Island, dated September 30th, 2026. U.S. Marines participated in a first-of-its-kind mission in the remote Arctic this summer, meant to test their ability to work with Norwegian and British troops in harsh conditions. The operation on the far-flung and strategically valuable island of Jan Mayen, Norway, reflects NATO's increasing focus on the Arctic, where the alliance is worried about Russia's ability to project power and disrupt critical infrastructure. The exercises also gave Marines a chance to practice defending a key maritime terrain with tactics they refined in the Pacific. Dubbed Operation Atlantic City, a reference to a World War II-era U.S. base on Jan Mayen, the Norwegian-led exercise ran from August 26 to September 4 and marked the first instance of a rapid insertion of military assets to remote and austere locations, the Marine Corps said. A new release described the exercise as focused on developing expeditionary advanced basing capabilities on testing participants' ability to conduct combined fire missions, provide maritime domain awareness, and deny adversaries the use of nearby sea lanes. It was a demonstration of the military's ability to integrate multinational sensors, command and control nodes, and precision fire into a unified joint kill web. Training with weapons that could challenge enemy air and naval movements appear to be a major element. At the start of the exercise, a U.S. Air Force C-17 transported a U.S. Navy containerized launching system, a 40-foot container with four launch cells for anti-ship, anti-air missiles, to Trondheim in a central Norway in a strategic airlift mission to demonstrate rapid projection of joint logistics and interoperable communication assets. U.S. and British cargo aircraft also transported vehicles and equipment, including a U.S. joint light tactical vehicles, a Norwegian national maneuver air defense system, and an Australian Strike Master and anti-ship missile system operated by Marines to Jan Mayen as part of the rapid insertion training. The vehicles were moved around the island to test troops' ability to position and protect assets on rough and untested territory. Those platforms were also employed to relay targeting data and communications as part of what the Corps calls a resilient kill web, comprising dispersed weapons and command and control nodes. Other drills, like delivery of medical supplies using an aerial drone, underscored the exercise's expeditionary focus. Holding key maritime terrain at risk. A mountainous island 620 miles from mainland Norway, with an active volcano and partially covered by glaciers, Jan Mayen is uninhabited except for a few dozen Norwegian military personnel and Norwegian Meteorological Institute staff. But it is a strategic outpost in waters vital to NATO in terms of securing international sea lanes of communications and transatlantic supply routes. a Norwegian official said after Operation Atlantic City 2025. The 2025 version of the exercise was the first time Marines operated on Jan Mayen, according to Lieutenant Colonel Kurt Stahl, Communications Director for U.S. Marine Corps Forces Europe. That came after an apparent lull in U.S. activity there since late 2019, when airmen visited to do an airfield assessment. This year's Atlantic City was quite significant because it was the second consecutive year Marines ventured to the island, Stahl added. Jan Mayen provides a true austere island location where Marines can train on inhospitable but important terrain, said Lieutenant Colonel David Palacio, fires of officer for Marine Corps Forces Europe. This year, it was absolutely an integrated force, whether that was in targeting, intelligence, communications, also medical capabilities, which will also be concerned in a any type of austere and island isolated environments like this, Alicio said in the video released after the exercise, adding that troops were merely integrating significantly more than last year. Atlantic City 2026 content and locations were reminiscent of Marine Corps exercises with allies in the Western Pacific. Over the past several years, Marines have deployed to Philippine and Japanese islands with sensors and weapons, notably the Nemesis anti-ship missile that would allow them to monitor and control sea lanes and airspace around Taiwan that China would need to use in the conflict. Atlantic City 2026 was meant to ensure Marines in Europe could do similar tasks. The Joint Light Tactical Vehicle delivered to the island on the British cargo plane was really being used as a surrogate for Nemesis, Palacio said in another video. So we were validating that the vehicle can fit on this aircraft and can be delivered rapidly to this location, which we did flawlessly. The message of the Atlantic City 2026 was also similar to that of the exercises on Japan's Southwest Islands and in the northern Philippines. It's important for the adversary to know that, hey, this is a thing out here as well, too. So you're not going to get a sanctuary in areas that you fought, Palacio said. That key maritime terrain that you thought you could just bypass, you now have to understand that you're being held at risk. Approaching Russia's bastion. Atlantic City 2026 also reflects NATO's shift towards the Arctic. The exercise ran concurrently into the Northern Viking, a NATO exercise focused on defending Iceland and sea lanes between Greenland, Iceland, and the UK, a choke point known as the Gjøk Gap, and was part of NATO's New Arctic Sentry initiative, which is a response to Russia's increasing military activity and China's growing interest in the Arctic, the alliance said. Over the last 3, 4, 5 years, Allied activity in the Arctic has more than doubled. So there's a lot of interest in the Arctic. Major General Ovin Gerund, chief of the Royal Norwegian Air Force, said during an event at Norway's embassy in Washington, D.C. in mid-September, Russia is the most important military factor shaping our planning in the high north. It retains strategic, significant capabilities close to Norway, including the powerful Northern Fleet, long-range aviation forces, and advanced air and missile systems, Gerund said. NATO also has growing concerns about Moscow's ability to disrupt critical infrastructure, particularly undersea data cables in the Arctic and North Atlantic. NATO used the Gjøk Gap as a vantage point to track Soviet submarines during the Cold War, and Moscow's investment in its submarine force over the past 2 decades has given the choke point new relevance. But the interest in Jan Mayen is a sign that the alliance's focus is moving farther north, closer to the Barents Sea, a bastion from which Russian subs could potentially strike targets in Europe with conventional and nuclear-armed missiles. Norway has held the way amid NATO's shift to the north. In the coming years, the country will field new Coast Guard vessels designed for the Arctic, as well as new frigates and submarines. Paired with P-8 patrol planes that are already flying constantly, those ships will help in the cat-and-mouse game up there to keep track of submarines, Gunnarsson said. Norway is also investing more in Jan Mayen. Even before Russia invaded Ukraine in 2022, Oslo invited allies to visit the island, and since then it has made plans to bolster its military posture and authority on the island. A planned undersea cable project will also improve connectivity with mainland Norway. Norway has unquestionably escalated its presence on and funding to Jan Mayen, wrote Klaus Dodds and Caroline Kennedy Pipe, professors and Arctic security experts in a recent report for the Royal United Services Institute. This was in part brought about in response to the Russian invasion of Ukraine in 2022, and it has seen a distinct change in the character of presence on the island, they added. From its longstanding duties as a meteorological outpost, it is now a crucial site of Norwegian security activity. In our next article, first elements of the USS Abraham Lincoln Strike Group return home, dated September 30th, 2026. The first ship in the Carrier Strike Group 3 returned to Hawaii on Monday after a 301-day deployment marked by mental health concerns and declining morale aboard the USS Abraham Lincoln, the strike group's flagship. The destroyer USS Frank E. Peterson Jr. left Joint Base Pearl Harbor Hickam on December 1st, spending over 106 days without a scheduled port call as it operated in the South China Sea in January before sailing to the Arabian Sea in support of U.S. naval operations during Operation Epic Fury. The deployment challenged us in many ways and required every sailor to perform at their very best, said Captain Casey Mahon, commanding officer of the Frank E. Peterson Jr. Despite the pressures and complexities of our missions, the crew rose to the occasion every time, ensuring the safety, security, and strategic interests of our nation. More importantly, the crew never gave up on the ship and never gave up on their shipmates. Under Mahon, the Integrated Air Missile Defense Commander for Abraham Lincoln Strike Group, the Frank E. Peterson Jr. provided ballistic missile defense for ships transiting in the contested waters of the Strait of Hormuz. During its 10-month-long deployment, Frank E. Peterson's Jr. crew conducted 45 replenishments at sea, sailed over 85,000 nautical miles, and completed 1,094 hours of flight quarters, according to a Navy release. The increasingly long deployments of U.S. Navy vessels, the USS Gerald R. Ford, returned to its home port in May 2026, after a record 327-day deployment, have raised growing concerns regarding the demand of prolonged combat deployments. Public concern over deteriorating mental health aboard the Abraham Lincoln and within the carrier group grew to a crescendo in mid-August when Military Times reported that two sailors attempted to jump overboard the USS Abraham Lincoln. Acting Navy Secretary Hung Kao confirmed on September 22nd that 8 sailors aboard the ships from the USS Abraham Lincoln Carrier Strike Group attempted suicide, but also said that no sailor had died from the attempts. During an August town hall meeting in San Diego, California, military family members expressed grave concerns to defense officials about the mental health of their loved ones aboard the Lincoln. They flagged food shortages, depleting sailor morale, and worry over self-harm as the ship approached 9 months without a scheduled port call. The flagship ultimately went 264 days without a port call. The Abraham Lincoln is scheduled to return to its home port of San Diego. According to Mahon, there were no reports of suicidal ideation among the Frank E. Peterson Jr.'s crew during its deployment. We certainly had some folks who maybe needed a bit more care than others, and we made sure they got that care, he told Stars and Stripes on Monday. I think you can't do a 10-month deployment like that without really having to really dive deep into the resiliency factor, he added. In our next article, Army meets Reserve Special Forces recruiting goals for the first time in a decade, General confirmed, dated October 1st, 2026. The 3-star commander of U.S. Army Recruiting Command confirmed this week that the service had reached its reserve and special forces recruiting goals for the first time in 10 years or more. The Army announced earlier this year that it had met its active duty recruiting target 4 months early for a second year in a row, bringing in more than 61,500 soldiers and cementing a dramatic turnaround from 2 years of missed recruiting missions in 2022 and 2023. Last week, Defense Secretary Pete Hegseth announced on X that the Army had met its Special Forces recruiting mission for the first time in a decade and a half. For the first time in 15 years, our Special Forces recruiters achieved their mission of 2,940 candidates, he wrote. And for the first time in a decade, the U.S. Army Reserves have met their mission of 14,322 future soldiers in September, 2 weeks ahead of schedule. The Warriors went in. Speaking at an Association of the United States Army event on Tuesday, USAREC Commander Lieutenant General Johnny Davis confirmed those statistics and added that the Army National Guard had also met its recruiting target, narrowly hitting its goal number a week before the end of the fiscal year. Davis, who took command during the recruiting tough spot of 2022, said the Army's current success is allowing recruiters to select for specific high-value roles and needs. In 2025, USARC became a three-star command, absorbing other aspects of recruit development and training to become the Army's primary force-generation authority. Davis said the change allows the command to track recruits through their training pipelines and into the force and better understand what it takes for them to succeed along the way. When you think your precision in today's environment, because we are doing so well, we can actually firm up many of our operational units with the right talent. He said, instead of just putting more people, you know, maybe the wrong military occupational specialties, now we're starting to focus on, okay, if the Army has 10 or whatever number of Patriot battalions, let's get the right number of 94 Sierras and Tangos or all those maintenance teams, and that involves a lot of hard work. Likewise, he said, recruiters have been able to identify the number of unmanned aerial pilot system pilots, MOS 15X, the Army wants to train and strategize accordingly. The kind of precision allows for special attention to be paid to the particular physical and skill demands for each MOS and whether recruits are equipped for success in their selected field. Now that we own the whole pipeline, when recruits drop out or reclassify to a different MOS, we have to do something about that, he said. For example, recruits on track to become 92R parachute riggers need a certain number kind of upper body strength to succeed. We're starting to pay attention to that, because we're losing them in the pipeline, Davis said. As the Army seeks to continue its recruiting successes, the service is also looking to reduce the number of soldiers from other MOSs pressed into recruiting tours, Davis said. There's a lot of young sergeants and staff sergeants out there, 82nd, 101st, 1st Armored, and we would come in after their deployments and pluck one or two and send them off to recruiting, he said. We want to lower that. And so one of the areas we really want to look at is our permanent recruiting force and what it takes to invest in them. Last year, the Army rolled out a new MOS, 42 Tango, Talent Acquisition Specialist, in a move to develop a permanent cadre of recruiters. Now, Davis said, service leaders are examining how to further invest in them through training, experiences with outside industry or other opportunities that may increase efficiency and effectiveness. Then we can lower the number of young sergeants that we draft from the force. And so that's where we are right now, he said. We're right in the first year, and it's looking promising. Another key to the Army's recruiting success, David said, is acknowledging the difficulty of recruiting duty by promoting new recruiters immediately upon completion of the Army recruiting course. He said that the change to policy recently announced has already resulted in new promotions for 2,000 soldiers. When getting it right is, you can't just fix one thing, Davis said. You have to address a bunch of different things. And in our next article, U.S. Air Force awards $2.38 billion contract to Boeing for 22 F-15EXs, dated September 30th, 2026. The U.S. Air Force tapped Boeing for a $2.338 billion contract to produce 22 F-15EXs Eagle II aircraft, using previously available funds from the congressionally provided reconciliation to maintain procurement before the fiscal year deadline. The award is under Lot 7, which accounts for current programmatic realities, according to a recent release, meaning it includes the effects of the 2025 production disruptions and inflation in the defense industrial base. Lot 7 reflects a disciplined approach to executing available resources while balancing the realities affecting defense production. Brigadier General Timothy Helfrich, Portfolio Acquisition Executive for the Fighters and Advanced Aircraft Directorate, said in the release, the team remained focused on affordability, production continuity, and delivering the aircraft needed to modernize U.S. Air Force's fighter fleet for the threats we face today and in the future, he continued. The agreement showcases the usage of the Pentagon's acquisition transformation principles by allowing for the integration of an F-15 negotiation team to boost delivery. The release highlights the funding for the Lot 7 agreement came from the 2026 budget and the subsequent reconciliation package titled One Big Beautiful Bill that required the funds to be spent before the fiscal year ends September 30th or face cuts to be amount allotted. The service did not include the agreement's cost, but Boeing announced that the $2.38 billion price tag and a separate company release. Boeing is now under contract with the Air Force for lots 1 through 7, bringing the total number of aircraft to manufacture to 120. The F-15EX is built on the F-15 design as meant to replace the aging F-15C and F-15D aircraft. Described as a multi-role heavy fighter, the aircraft includes advanced avionics, large area displays, digital backbone architecture, and increased survivability capabilities. And in our next article, U.S. Army selects 5 companies for PRSM development. Dated September 30th, 2026. The U.S. Army on Tuesday signed agreements with Anduril, Castheon, Lockheed Martin, Mach Industries, and RTX to create advanced long-range missile prototypes Redstone Arsenal announced this week. Each company will develop capabilities for the Precision Strike Missile PRSM Increment 4 program, making missiles that can be launched from the M142 High Mobility Artillery Rocket System, or HIMARS, that can hit maritime and land targets in motion more than 621 miles away. According to the release, development in fiscal 2027 will conclude and a competitive fly-off and down selected. In fiscal year 2028, companies will participate in a final fly-off, and those will have shown effective signs may be awarded additional agreements. The Tuesday other transaction authority agreements come roughly a week after the Army awarded a $1.2 billion contract for Lockheed Martin to produce its short-range ballistic missiles, according to the company's release. The contract is for initial production and future orders of the Increment 2 PRSM. The U.S. military launched a Lockheed Martin PRSM for the first time in combat against Iranian targets, according to U.S. Central Command. Though the command has denied it, experts think that the PRSM missile, which reportedly disperses small projectiles, killed dozens of civilians in Lammert, an Iranian city, on February 28th. In case you're just now joining us, you're listening to Military Times. In our next article, nearly 500,000 veterans to get 3-month break from paying life insurance premiums, dated September 29, 2026. More than 457,000 veterans participating in the Veterans Group Life Insurance Program will get a 3-month break on their monthly premiums, just in time for the holidays. Starting in November, veterans won't have to pay insurance premiums for 3 months, ending in January 2027, according to the Department of Veterans Affairs announcement. All told, the break is expected to save veterans nearly $150 million in insurance payments, officials said. On average, veterans pay about $110 a month for VGLI coverage. VGLI insurance premiums vary and increase every 5 years as veterans age. Payments range from $30 a month for a maximum $500,000 in insurance to $2,200 a month for the maximum coverage for veterans 80 years and older. All veterans with VGLI policies are eligible for the premium holiday if they have current policy that hasn't lapsed or been canceled due to non-payment of premiums. Eligible veterans don't have to take any action. They will be automatically exempted from the 3 months of premium payments and will be notified by letter or email within the coming weeks if they are eligible. Many veterans pay by allotment from military retired pay or by withdrawals from their bank account. Those veterans who paid in advance can receive credit on their policies for 3 months or ask for refunds, officials said. Officials said the program's financial performance has been incredibly strong, making a premium holiday possible. VA is all about making life better and more affordable for veterans, and this premium holiday will help the men and women who serve this nation to keep more of their hard-earned money, said VA Secretary Doug Collins in the announcement about the initiative. Service members' group life insurance coverage doesn't automatically carry over after leaving the military. Everyone leaving the military with SGLI coverage qualifies to sign up for VGLI within certain time limits. However, VGLI is more expensive than SGLI, so experts advise shopping around for other life insurance policies. One advantage of VGLI is that veterans who sign up within 240 days of leaving the military don't need to prove they're in good health. And in our next article, Space Force picks 2 companies to build new space-to-space satellites by 2028, dated October 1st, 2026. Kyiv, Ukraine. The Space Force and the Pentagon have commissioned 2 companies to build new reconnaissance satellites capable of delivering high-resolution space-to-space imagery of objects more than 22,000 miles above Earth. Space Systems Command awarded the prototype contracts of Northrop Grumman and True Anomaly under the Geosynchronous High Resolution Optical Space-Based Tactical Reconnaissance Program, or GOSTAR, on September 18th. The deal pairs a veteran American defense prime with a four-year-old space tech company, both of which are really already under contract with the Space Force to develop space-based interceptors for the Pentagon's Golden Dome Missile Defense Initiative. To be able to negate threats in space, we must be able to find, fix, track, and target those threats, General Stephen Whiting, head of U.S. Space Command, said September 16th at the AMOS conference in Maui, Hawaii, just days before the announcement. Targeting in the space domain is maturing, but it still has a long way to go. GOSTAR is meant to address some of these problems by using commercially developed space vehicles, buses, and electro-optical payloads to deliver high-resolution space-to-space imagery for characterizing resident space objects in geostationary Earth orbit, GEO, according to the command announcement. The new contracts are the latest major development in the RGXX program, the Space Force's next-generation orbital tracking initiative, aiming to field a fleet of agile, lower-cost reconnaissance satellites in geosynchronous orbit to help build out U.S. defense capacity in space by the end of the decade. Collaborating with DIU on GOSTAR is a true force multiplier. We are leveraging rapid prototyping to push the envelope of what commercial tech can deliver to the RGXX program. Colonel Brian McLean, the acting portfolio acquisition executive, PAE, for Space Combat Power, said in a release, Northrop will deliver a prototype the size of a small suitcase built on its ESPAS satellite L spacecraft using a commercial optical sensor and produced on an accelerated 24-month timeline. Space is becoming more congested and contested every day, and our joint forces depend on clear, timely insight into what's happening on orbit, Ryan Tittner, Northrop's vice president, said in a company announcement about the deal. True Anomaly will deliver its Jackal autonomous orbital vehicle and Mosaic command and control system, a dynamic operations sensor suite, through the initiative, according to the company's release. As agile, maneuverable adversary platforms become more capable, the reconnaissance architecture can no longer rely on a handful of exquisite assets, company CEO and co-founder Evan Rogers said in an announcement. Neither the Pentagon nor the companies have so far disclosed the value of the contracts or the source of their funding, although the money did not come from Andromeda, the Space Force's up to $6.2 million contract pool for RGXX and SSC, spokesperson told Breaking Defense. The new GOSTAR prototypes are set to launch directly to geosynchronous orbit by 2028 and fly government-owned and operated missions by 2029. In our next article, Hegseth halts tenure appointments for civilian faculty at military academies, dated September 29, 2026. The nation's military service academy will no longer appoint civilian faculty to tenure positions under a new directive from Defense Secretary Pete Hegseth, who says the schools must remain focused on preparing future officers for war. In a memorandum signed Tuesday, Hegseth directed the secretaries of military departments to immediately terminate the practice of appointing civilian faculty to tenure positions and develop hiring plans and that prioritize institutional flexibility and faculty contributions to the warfighting mission. The primary purpose of our military service academies is to prepare the next generation of officers to lead the men and women of the greatest military on earth, Hegseth wrote. Hegseth said tenure can contribute to academic stagnation and faculty complacency and make institutions less able to adapt to emergency needs. He also argued that tenure can contribute to curricula drifting from the mission of educating future warfighters towards the research priorities of tenured faculty. In military academies, civilian faculty have been part of the academic structure for decades. In 1992, Congress enacted legislation that expanded the ability of the academies to employ civilian faculty. Academy leaders have previously cited tenure as a factor in recruiting and retaining civilian faculty. During a March 2025 Senate Armed Services Committee hearing, West Point Superintendent Lieutenant General Stephen Gillen said tenure gives civilian faculty opportunities to advance within their disciplines. Naval Academy Superintendent Vice Admiral Yvette Davids described tenure as a recruiting tool and incentive for civilian faculty to stay, while Air Force Academy Superintendent Lieutenant General Tony Braunfelfing said tenure was part of the academic progression for civilian faculty. The directive does not say that existing tenured civilian professors will lose their tenure, but nor does it specify what employment structure will replace tenure for newly hired civilian faculty or how the departments will implement the change. Except for

directing them to mobilize every authorized asset, capability, and partnership under your command to defend election infrastructure from foreign influence. The order was directed under U.S. Cyber Command and the Defense Intelligence Enterprise in a September 22nd memorandum, which says the Defense Department will use its capabilities to protect the reliability of U.S. voting mechanisms from external manipulation and disruption from foreign actors while maintaining the fundamental freedoms that characterize the country. The memo does not identify a specific foreign actor or any particular election system or voting jurisdiction, except describes the effort as part of a whole government effort to protect free and fair elections. The midterms will take place November 3rd. Our nation's ability to conduct free and fair elections is a steadfast principle of our democracy, Hexef wrote. Assuring and protecting this ability is a no-fail mission, and the DOW will do its part in supporting this whole government effort. Memorandum directs the commander of U.S. Cyber Command and the directors of the National Security Agency, Chief of the Central Security Service, Defense Intelligence Agency, and the National Geospatial Intelligence Agency to carry out their respective roles to counter foreign threats to the elections. Chief Pentagon spokesperson Sean Parnell and the directive is intended to protect the integrity of the election process from foreign interference. Free and fair elections are the foundation of our republic, Parnell said. By working in lockstep with the federal, state, and local partners, U.S. Cyber Command, and our defense intelligence teams, we will defend the integrity of America's voting systems, expose foreign malign influence, and ensure our democratic processes remain secure from external manipulation while protecting the fundamental freedoms of the American people. Hexef directed Cyber Command to collaborate with the Department of Homeland Security to counter potential cyber threats from foreign actors targeting the elections. Hexef also ordered the Defense Intelligence Enterprise to ensure that every lawful voter can cast their ballot free from foreign intimidation, coercion, or fear. In America, the people rule, Hexef wrote. We must ensure that their voice remains sovereign, secure, and entirely undiluted. In our next article, Defense News, Ukraine has struck Russian factory vital for Moscow's missiles, private intelligence firm says, dated October 1st, 2026. Glasgow, Scotland. A Russian factory that Ukraine struck on September 26 supplies electronics for a wide range of Russia's missiles, potentially leaving Moscow without a fallback supplier, according to leaked documents obtained by the Ukrainian private intelligence firm Dallas Analytics. The documents about the factory in question, Azov Optomechanical Plant, OMZ, in Russia's Western Rostov Oblast, cover April 2023 to March 2025, and include internal correspondence and state contract records and cooperation schedules. They also include letters from the Tactical Missiles Corporation, KTRV, the state holding company that owns the plant. Among the documents in an apparent supply schedule of more than 70 line items, naming 44 component suppliers. The documents, Dallas Analytics said, place OMZ in the production chains of at least 7 missile programs, including the KH-101 cruise missile, the R-37M air-to-air missile, and the Oreshnik intermediate range ballistic missile. An additional document provided to Defense News by Dallas Analytics lists a line item identified as components for an air-to-air missile with additional Comet export China 192 pieces. Records put the value of components slated for production there in 2025 at 583.6 million rubles or $6.9 million, of which $497.6 million or $5.9 million has been paid in advance. Ukraine's security service said it hit the plant in the southwestern Russian city of Azov overnight on September 26 with Neptune cruise missiles and drones. Rostov Governor Yuri Slyusar acknowledged a drone attack on Azov that damaged industrial facilities and residential buildings. Russia officials have not named Azov as a target or confirmed damage to it. Ukrainian President Volodymyr Zelensky said a plant in the region making missile components was hit. Dallas Analytics said OMZ builds the KH-101 cruise missile, Osplesk, navigation LiDAR, and its flight automation block, and its claim that there is no alternative supplier for either. It noted that Russia has fired the KH-101 en masse at Ukrainian cities and energy infrastructure. A set of additional documents reviewed by Defense News appears to show the plant's production schedule for 2026, providing a glimpse of the components in the pipeline.

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7: I'm Windsor Johnston with these headlines. President Trump is once again promising American adults $5,000 checks if Republicans retain control of Congress. In a video posted on Truth Social this morning, Trump repeated the pledge from the Oval Office. Later today, the president will travel to Ohio. He's set to rally Republicans just weeks before the November midterms. The stop comes after his appearance in Mobile, Alabama last night. The U.S. Coast Guard says it's searching off the coast of Nantucket for a missing jet carrying six people. The aircraft was traveling from Bermuda to Boston. Officials say the FAA lost contact with the plane early this morning. I'm Windsor Johnston, NPR News in Washington.

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4: This program is intended for a print-impaired audience and is brought to you by Mind's Eye.
5: Hello, everyone. This is Joanne Seiler coming to you from Mind's Eye with this week's People Magazine, the week of September 9th. No, 13th. Goodness, I'm a week behind. Week of September 13th. And remember, we're going over a state every week. And I wasn't able to record last week because of technical difficulties. So anyway, to catch up, this week's state is Illinois. And for the record, the nickname for Illinois is the Prairie State. The capital is Springfield. The state animal is the white-tailed deer. And a fun fact, there's a 35-foot-tall, fire-breathing metal dragon in Vandalia, Illinois. Famous residents, Harrison Ford, Michelle Obama, Patrick Stump, and Jane Addams. It's home of the first Ferris wheel, the first moving sidewalk, and the first practical clothing zipper. Illinois is America's fifth most populous state. Almost 3 million of its 13 million inhabitants live in Chicago. The world's tallest man. Born in Alton, Illinois in 1916, Robert Wadlow grew rapidly as a child, reaching 6 feet at the age of 8 and passing 7 feet while he was 12. He grew to 8 feet 11.1 inches in total, making him the tallest human being recorded in history. Let's see, some other facts. The class of 2020 at New Trier High School in Winooka, Illinois, features a world record number of twins in a single year at the same school. 44 pairs of twins, to be precise, plus one set of triplets. The Shed Aquarium in Chicago is home to more species than any other aquarium in the world, with 32,000 different kinds of creatures living in 5 million gallons of water. And they have a thing in Illinois, apparently, small town big things. 12 of Casey's, that's the southern Illinois town of Casey, is small, but it's packed with 30 larger-than-life objects. These include 13.7-foot-long knitting needles, a giant bookworm in front of the town's library, and a big mousetrap taller than a person. 12 of Casey's big things are also the biggest in the world. Biggest mailbox, golf tee, rocking chair, barbershop pole, wind chime, pitchfork, wooden shoes, swizzle spoon, gavel, truck, key, seesaw, and golf driver club. So if you haven't heard of that before, I hadn't. So there you go. Something new for this week. Let's see. Ever stepped on a Lego brick without shoes on? Ouch. Salah Crib Nib Sonny Molina from Woodstock, Illinois, stepped on quite a few as he set a new world record for walking barefoot on Lego bricks. He managed 21,195 feet. That's just over 5.5 miles. How about a doggy drive-in? On October 15, 2022, the Litchfield Skyview Drive-In Theater on Route 66 showed the movie A Dog's Way Home. In attendance were 199 dogs and their owners, the highest number of dogs at a drive-in ever known. One more thing, and then we'll move on to People Magazine. Sky High Catch. In 2013, in Sullivan, Illinois, a softball was tossed out of an ultralight plane from 250 feet above the ground. It was successfully caught by Chris Shields, setting a new world record for the highest softball catch ever. Okay, let's get started with this week's People Magazine. This week's cover has a great picture of Nicole Kidman and Sandra Bullock. Their lasting bond. They're in a new movie. Actually, I'm going to go see it tomorrow. Love, Tears, and Little Magic. And this is their second movie that they've worked on about its witches and their sisters, I believe, if I remember right. So it should be kind of a neat movie. Also, Jacqueline Smith opens up at 80, and she looks the very same, I'm telling you. Sandra Bullock and this Nicole Kidman, the name of the movie is Practical Magic 2. One of them is wearing, let's see, Nicole Kidman is wearing blue jeans and a beige jacket, and Sandra Bullock has a one-shoulder black top and black trousers. As their long-awaited reunion hits theaters, the superstars reflect on the lives they've built, the lessons they've learned, and a bond that has only grown stronger with time. Nearly three decades ago, Sandra Bullock and Nicole Kidman were playing sisters, bound by blood, mixing midnight margaritas, and trying to break curses about love and loss. In the years since 1998's Practical Magic, life has provided its own plot twists. There have been Oscars and career reinventions and a growing determination to shape the stories they tell. But the biggest transformations in recent years happened off screen. Bullock, 62, who became a mom with the adoptions of her son, Louis, 16, and daughter, Layla, 13, stepped away from the spotlight to care for her longtime partner, photographer Brian Randall, during his private battle with ALS before he died in 2023. Kidman, 59, grieved her beloved mom's death in 2024, and last year she split with singer Keith Urban, 58, with whom she shares daughters Sunday, 18, and Faith, 15. Both women have become producing powerhouses, championing female-centric projects while taking some of the boldest swings of their career. Bullock says about Kidman, she's walking magic. She believes it exists. Another photo shows Kidman in a rust-colored satin dress, and Sandra Bullock is wearing a black dress with a beautiful turquoise flower print. I love life and you love life, says Kidman to Bullock. They were photographed in L.A. on August 2nd. When you're younger, you take it for granted. And they're laughing in the one photo. Now, as Practical Magic 2 finally reunites them, the longtime friends turn the questions on each other, resolving in a laughter-filled and occasionally teary conversation as they compare notes on who they were, what they know now, and what matters most once the noise of Hollywood recedes. By the way, I forgot to mention, Sandra Bullock has long brunette hair. She wears it with a side part, and it comes down to her chest. Nicole Kidman is a reddish blonde, or she's blonde with some reddish tones to it, and she's wearing her hair straight, although I've seen photos of her with curly, so I think her hair is actually naturally curly. Now, as Practical Magic 2 finally reunites them, the longtime friends turn the questions on each other. Sandra Bullock, all right, Nicole, thank you for being here today. You want to go first? Nicole Kidman says, okay, why was now the right time for a Practical Magic sequel? Bullock says, for me, it's sort of honored generations of ancestry and future generations in a way that I don't think we've talked about much on film, which is we forget that our mothers and grandmothers were young women with dreams and hopes and desires as well. And we never looked at them as human beings like that. They were just mom and grandma. So in this, we get to look behind the curtain and go, I didn't know you felt that way. I didn't know you were longing. And it shows her with her two children when they were little. You can't see them very well because Hollywood people tend to keep their children's faces covered. The little boy has a hat on that totally covers his face, and she's leaning in front of the little girl and just shows a little bit of her face. And then it shows a photo of Nicole Kidman with her daughters. Nicole Kidman is quite tall, and the oldest one is almost as tall as she is. The youngest one's comes up to just be a little above Nicole's chin. As working single mothers, the friends have the same parenting mantra. We have to keep calm and carry on, says Bullock. The top photo I was talking about with Sandra Bullock with her children was taken in 2015. We don't have the luxury of losing our S and four, let's see, three hyphens. When it's quiet, there's a problem. When there's chaos, there's peace. Shows Kidman with her daughter, and that was taken in 2025. She agrees, because we have kids the same age and dogs, cats. It gets up. Get out of bed. Get on with it. She thinks, Nicole says, that she had a different view of life before her divorce from Keith Urban. Kidman says, I remember being on the phone and we were like, okay, what's the story? Why should we make it? And we just started riffing. A lot of it was based on how every family carries something, and how do you deal with it and remove the patterns that have been existing for so long from generation to generation. As sisters, we were both like, oh yeah, you now carry the family as people pass and move on. That was something that I so related to. Bullock says, well, you're carrying the family forward, and I think sage witches, sage women, aunts, mothers, grandmothers, have never gotten the full credit that they deserved. I look up a lot and apologize a lot. Kidman says, now I understand. Bullock says, what's your first memory of us meeting? We always meet on the red carpets. Kidman says, I won't say who you were with, but I remember seeing you with them and going, oh my gosh, wow, such a great couple. And then I just remember you've always been so grounded. That's your superpower. You're just so who you are and authentic and real. I think that's why everyone loves you. Bullock says, oh, stop. Go on. I remember being a little intimidated when I first met you. You walk into a room with full ownership and confidence. Kidman says, it's just because I'm tall. Bullock replies, but how many tall people shrink themselves? You don't. You walk in, and everyone who's not taking ownership of their power questions themselves immediately. And then all of a sudden, I started looking at all my insecurities. I go, why can't I walk into the room with that kind of F and three hyphens, it? Here I come. Kidman says, it's all bravado. Bravado. Fake it until you make it. Bullock replies, yeah, but you have an inner light that is really blinding in an incredibly beautiful way. And I remember it took me a minute to be able to relate to you as a human being, like, okay, she's normal. Kidman says, totally normal, incredibly flawed, deeply insecure. Bullock says, thank God, because that's what makes you beautiful. I mean, if you were perfect, boring. Kidman says, what's one of the biggest ways we've changed since making the first film? Wow, that's heavy. Kidman says about Bullock, she's so quick and razor sharp. She can literally make us belly laugh if we need it. Another photo of them got their heads together in this photo. Witchy women. I don't like the connotation that comes with the word witch, says Bullock. Covens and women coming together was a necessity because they shared information. And some more photos with them posing. Bullock says, and fantastic. Wait, how do you think I've changed? Kidman says, you're so authentic. Have you changed? No. You've just had experience layer upon layer that have given you compassion, understanding, and you're so willing to share it, pass it on, go, here, I've got this, I know this, I've been through this. It's a well of experience, love, and wisdom. Bullock says, what's mine is yours. Do you want to ask me how I think you've changed? Kidman says, nope, and laughs. Bullock says, okay. How are we different? We are very different. What we worry about, what we aim for, what we are excited by, that might be different things. But the fundamentals, I think, were very similar. And it's not just about being a mom either. A massive amount of events have transpired in your life. It's about what you said. Share the information. Share it with your fellow ladies, and you share it now. Back when I first met you, you had extraordinary life experiences, but no one had passed away. Another photo from 1998. While Practical Magic drew mixed reviews, it became a beloved cult classic, spawning T-shirts, recipes, and fan celebrations. And Double Trouble. Yes, Midnight Margaritas, whipped up with a spell in the original movie, make a return appearance in the new sequel in theaters now. The timing was great because what the film could say and deserved to say could finally be said, said Bullock, of the new sequel, which was shot in the UK last summer. Reprising their roles as Sally and Gillian Owens, sisters descended from a long line of witches, Bullock and Kidman are joined once again by their on-screen aunts, Stockard Channing and Diane Wiest, as well as newcomers, Maisie Williams and Joey King, who play Sally's now grown daughters. Kidman says, and I was closed, scared. Bullock says, I could feel that. It's like we went to the salsa club. I dragged her to the east side, and she sat there quietly at the table. Kidman says, too shy to dance. Bullock says, I might have been bent over a table, but that's the old me. Kidman says, but we've both grown up, and we've been famous now for a long time. That carries its own set of things where you can isolate, but we've got kids. Bullock says, you can't isolate when you have kids. That's the kicker. Oh, I have these people that need to leave the house. Bullock says, or Kidman replies, okay, here's an easy one. What's your go-to margarita recipe? Bullock says, I don't do it, but a girlfriend of mine makes a very potent, fresh one. Kidman says, which girlfriend? Bullock says, Jen Aniston. Kidman says, I knew it. Bullock says, it's fierce, fresh limes, and it's frothy. It will knock you on your ass, and it has. Any time I've suffered, it's been at her hands, but it's so good. Kidman says, Jen, you've got to invite me over. Bullock, if you could only keep one memory from working together, which moment would you choose and why? Kidman says, our quiet conversations. Bullock replies, yes, this time around we got to share things. We're each other's life raft. Kidman, and then she motions, zipping her lips. Bullock, yes. What's the best compliment we've received from one another, whether we realized it or not? Bullock says, I said you have a great ass. They both laugh. She's got a great ass and a nice rack. Kidman says, and I say she has the best skin. You've got to see it up close because it's the most beautiful skin and it's the softest. Bullock, how has your outcome look on life evolved from when you were younger? Kidman says, I'm way more open. I was incredibly shy. Now I'm, who cares? You? Bullock says, I would say whether I liked it or not, in life, I was very, very guarded, but I can't help but love. Not fall in love, but I have so much in my body. That's just who I am. I'd like to be angry, but I forget why people piss me off. Kidman says, that's a gift. What's one thing you admire about the woman sitting next to you that she might not hear enough? Bullock says, oh, it's going to make me teary for you. I don't think Nicole hears that she is everything she wants to be capable of. She's not only capable of it, but she's destined to exceed it. That's your place here on this planet, and I don't think you're told enough that you are here for a very big reason. Kidman says, and you heal people. That's what you do. No, you probably don't hear it enough. You've got the biggest, biggest heart. Bullock says, okay, what spell would you cast if you could? Peace in my household, and she laughs. Kidman says, I would say being able to put my head on the pillow and sleep 9 hours and not wake up. Bullock says, really? We'll work on that. Kidman replies, okay, see, I told you she has it all in her little bag of tricks. Next article is about Gloria Steinem. She was born in 1934 and just recently passed away this year. A fighter for women. There's a photo of Gloria Steinem. A fighter for women. I never realized she was so famous that I didn't actually see photos of her until later on. And she has had this beautiful light brown hair, and it's down, to her chest and well below her shoulders, about 6 inches below her shoulders. And she wore glasses and no frames. Steinem shows her in 1972 in Florida. And then there's another photo of her in New York City in 2005. She was used to being underestimated. I'm continually confronted by people who say, oh, you're not as bad or as tough or hostile or whatever as everybody says, she told people. If I die, it will be of terminal injured innocence. An irrepressible activist from humble beginnings, Steinem achieved a rare fame as she championed gender equality. Even near the end, it seemed like Gloria Steinem might live forever. Dominique Browning, one of the innumerable women inspired by Steinem to pursue journalism and activism, saw her in February when Browning and about 15 others gathered in Steinem's Upper East Side brownstone to talk about the climate crisis. Holding forth from an oversized red armchair surrounded by art and mementos collected over six decades in public life, the 92-year-old Steinem was frail, but no less commanding. She wasn't somebody who seemed to be fighting her old age, says Browning, the director of Moms Clean Air Force. She really embraced who she was, where she was, and where she had come to. As for the secret to her stamina, Steinem herself once quipped to people, "Revolution, it keeps you young." She was actually a very beautiful woman. In this photo, she's wearing a black long-sleeved top with a big white belt over it and black slacks. She says, "I feel an obligation to tell the truth." Remembering Gloria Steinem, this is a black and white photo. In her early years, she struggled as a caregiver for her mom, Ruth, but was emboldened by older sister, Suzanne, who became a lawyer. On September 2nd, the organizer, advocate, writer, and speaker died peacefully at home from an undisclosed cause, surrounded by some of the many who loved her, her foundation said. She left a world much different from the one she entered, in no small part because of the women's rights movement she'd helped lead since the 1970s. She's framed the future, Jane Fonda, with whom she co-founded the Women's Media Center, told People in 2024. In tribute, friend Marlo Thomas credited her with the largest sisterhood in the history of this planet. And Meghan, Duchess of Sussex, said she was ever reliable for advice, with a cup of tea and an unrivaled cheekiness and wit. That show, oh, there's a photo of Jimmy Carter, and it's Jackie and Liz together. They have a photo of him. I'm pretty sure that's him, that he looks like he's pregnant. He's got a big tummy. And another thing about Steinem, Steinem's journalism, she went undercover as a Playboy bunny for a 1963 expose, awakened her feminism, she said. Yeah, that was a photo of Jimmy Carter. It's black and white, and it was taken in 1977, criticizing President Jimmy Carter's record on women. That spirit cemented Steinem's place in American life. Born in Toledo, Ohio, to Dad Leo, an antiques dealer, with a side career in show business that kept the family on the road, and reporter mother Ruth, Steinem didn't go to school until she was 11. Witnessing her mom's struggle with mental illness informed her understanding of the social injustices women faced. Professionally, she rose to a rare fame. Bette Midler headlined her star-studded 50th birthday party. Through a career that fused activism, writing, she started Ms., the first national feminist magazine in the U.S., and published 10 books, with an 11th debuting September 22nd, and an insistence on the equality of women, including reproductive and workplace rights. "I feel an obligation to tell the truth," she told People in 1980. "It might possibly contribute to change. You also realize you're not alone." Steinem saw victories such as the ability of women to build their own financial credit and the elimination of legal marital rape. Don't think about making women fit the world. Think about making the world fit women, she said. There were disappointments, too, including fractures among her compatriots over sex, race, and trans rights, and the overturning of nationwide access to abortion. Still, she moved forward. We need to be long-distance runners, she once said, and you can't be a long-distance runner unless you have some inner strength. There's a photo of her though a vocal skeptic of marriage, Steinem wed David Bale, father of Christian Bale, in 2022. The photo was taken in 2022. She wed his father in 2000. David died 3 years later of cancer. She says, I didn't change. Marriage changed, she said in 2015. I had never heard that before. Christian Bale is the actor. And so she had married his father. We're at over the halfway point. If you just tuned in, you're listening to Joanne Seiler coming to you from Mind's Eye with this week's People magazine. And we're about 5 minutes over the regular time. Next up, Jacqueline Smith. An Angel's Private World. Some of you young people probably have never heard of her, but she was in the Charlie's Angels along with Farrah Fawcett and I can't think of the other one. Had the dark hair. Anyway, it'll come up probably in the article. Anyway, she doesn't seem to age. She wears her hair long. It's light brown with streaks of blonde. Looks like she has blue eyes. In this photo, she's leaning over with her hair coming down, and there's not a wrinkle in sight. She's wearing a light beige sweater and some gold jewelry. An Angel's Private World. Everybody ages. Everybody changes. It's the real stuff that puts you on top, says Smith. Photo taken at her home in L.A. on August 6th. In a revealing interview and new memoir, the Charlie's Angels legend opens up about fame, loss, and love. Charlie's Angels will turn 50 on September 22nd. And the life of its star, Jacqueline Smith, is filled with reminders of the iconic crime drama. The phone at the gate of her L.A. home rings with the show's theme song. In her living room sits a bronze sculpture that Farrah Fawcett, her late former co-star, gave her as a gift. People still send Charlie's Angels pictures for me to sign every day, says Smith, 80, who remained on the show for all 5 seasons. Who would have dreamed the afterlife of Charlie's Angels would be like this? There's a photo of her as a child and in high school. She says, I never had a plan as a child and in high school. I thought I would go home, open a ballet school, and live down the street from my parents. But my career called my name. When the Houston native debuted as Kelly Garrett in 1976, opposite Fawcett and Kate Jackson. That's the one I was trying to think of. She's the one that had the dark brown hair. Their lives changed overnight. We were just 3 girls hoping to find an audience, and boy, did we find an audience, she says. Smith went on to build a decades-long acting career and business empire. Now, in the new memoir, I once knew a guy named Charlie. And in a candid People interview, she opens up like never before about what nobody ever saw on TV. She was initially offered substantially less pay than Jackson and Fawcett. Jackson, who'd previously established primetime cred as a regular on Angels executive producer Aaron Spelling's The Rookies, was top billed as Sabrina Duncan at $10,000 an episode. Fawcett, meanwhile, was offered $5,000 to play Jill Monroe. while Smith was only offered $3,000 for Kelly Garrett. Believing that she and Fawcett were on equal footing with their respective guest spots on the shows, Switch and Harry O, Smith told her agent that if she didn't get the same pay as Fawcett, she'd walk away from the role. She ultimately received a raise. "I was probably a little more aggressive about that than today," she says. "I don't know where that business sense came from, but it was there, I guess, from my daddy. He would always say, have a backup plan. Really think things out." She says, "My family wins the race." This is a photo of her family. Daughter Spencer Margaret, granddaughter B, husband Alan, son Gaston, and granddaughter Olivia in 2022. What a beautiful family. And then there's another photo of her. "It's important to have girlfriends. They see you through a lot. She had to turn down a Bond girl role because of her Angel schedule. Smith was offered the part of Holly Goodhead in the 1979 James Bond film Moonraker, but had to decline it when Spelling said he would not change the Angel schedule to allow her to do both. The movie turned out to be a hit with Lois Childs in the role, but Smith doesn't hold any grudges. In Texas, you dance with the person that brought you to the party," she says. Jackson had to turn down the part in Kramer versus Kramer that earned Meryl Streep an Oscar for the same reason. "I get Kate was very disappointed and never got over it. But in retrospect, we did sign a contract and there are certain rules," Smith says. And in this photo, they are all standing with their hands together like they're in prayer, and they have their hands under their, right under their chin, and all three of them. Fawcett had the famous hairdo. She was blonde, and she had the sides flipped back. It was long hair. "We weren't just fluff. We really fought for what we believed in on the show," says Smith. "First, Fawcett's wearing a white outfit, a white dress. Then Jackson, Kate Jackson, has on a blue and rust and white plaid shirt, long sleeve, looks like a flannel shirt, with big belt and beige skirt or trousers. And then Jacqueline Smith is wearing a tiny bikini, a white bikini, and totally different from the other two. Smith says they were really lucky to have guest stars on Angels like Tom Selleck, who played her love interest in season one. And it shows a photo from that time. And then, stretching her wings, Smith fought really hard to play the former First Lady in the 1981 TV film Jacqueline Bouvier Kennedy. And she, in this, she's standing, looks like in front of a bus, and she's wearing a bright red suit jacket with a gold pin on the lapel and a bright red matching pillbox, what we call Bill pillbox hat. Back in Kelly's shoes, Smith reprised her role for a cameo in 2003's Charlie's Angels, Full Throttle, starring Drew Barrymore. She felt stuck in the middle between Jackson and Ladd when Fawcett left Angels. After just one season, Fawcett left the show to pursue more dramatic roles. "Kate had a hard time with Farragon," Smith says. "No one could replace her. When Cheryl Ladd was brought in to complete the trio as Chris Monroe," Smith says, "the dynamic shifted. Kate was sharp and fought for everything, and Cheryl was pretty easygoing, so I felt sometimes caught between the two because they were so opposite. Tanya Roberts once invited her to a threesome. When Jackson left after the show's third season in 1979, she was replaced by Shelley Hack. The following season, Hack was replaced by Tanya Roberts, who Smith writes in her memoir, had an open marriage with her husband Barry Roberts and wasn't shy about it in the least or about propositioning people to swing with them. While on a flight to Hawaii to shoot Angels, Smith recalls Roberts, who died in 2021 at age 65, asked Smith to join her and Barry for a threesome. She declined but found Roberts' honesty about her sexuality to be brave and self-aware. Cocaine use was rampant on the Angels set in the final season. By the fifth and final season of the show, Smith writes in her memoir, cocaine had become a constant presence on set. The more drug use I saw, the more time I spent in my motorhome, she writes. I was in there a lot by the end of the series. Smith writes that she's never used cocaine and never will, as I've watched that drug in particular turn people into the worst version of themselves. An Angel's Wild Ride. Behind the scenes in the refuge of our motor homes, we leaned on one another. The set was our sanctuary, the place where friendship took root under the hot lights and long hours. We laughed easily. We worked hard. We trusted each other with our exhaustion, our fears, our private doubts. Now, she's talking about when she worked with Farrah Fawcett and Kate Jackson and I believe that's Cheryl Ladd. Yeah, Fawcett, Jackson, Smith, and Ladd on the Angel set in 1978. And then in their inset, Ladd is 75, Smith and Jackson 77 in April. That trust mattered. It kept us steady when the outside world grew too loud. We were all on the same wild ride, so we each understood what the others were going through. Many of the things that were written about me in the tabloids were outlandish lies, and they bothered me. There were rumors about my social life, like how I was a bigamist with two husbands. According to one rag sheet, I was hiding my out-of-wedlock newborn in my motorhome on the set. A particularly upsetting lie to read about myself considering my deep desire to have children. Some tabloids tried to drum up conflict among the three of us. For example, they liked to perpetuate this idea that we were jealous of each other. Not true. Another rumor was that we fought each other for more screen time. It was just too predictable to try to pit women against each other. The truth was we fought for each other to have less screen time. One of Aaron's tenets was that his stars appeared on screen in every scene. The more popular we became, the more power we had, and we started to demand that one or the other of us didn't need to be in a certain scene. And then that lucky person could go take a nap. Our decisions were made by committee, and we stood by one another. Our shoots turned into mob scenes, and security became an issue. One man climbed over the gate and insisted to the guards that he was my husband. When confronted with the facts, I was no one's wife. He said that we'd gotten married via telepathy. This same man showed up at my house one day, so I filed a restraining order against him. It wouldn't be the last. She was told her first husband, actor Roger Davis, was in bed with their real estate agent while Warren Beatty was downstairs asking Smith to audition for a film. Before her Angels fame, Smith worked as a model and commercial actress. At a commercial casting call in 1968, she met Davis, then the star of the ABC soap opera Dark Shadows. They quickly hit it off and married within months. "I was in love with love," she says. 2 years later, Smith was walking with a friend to see an apartment she and Davis were considering renting in New York when she ran into Warren Beatty, who asked her to audition for a film he was working on. Moments later, Davis appeared and told him that Smith only did commercials. Smith later heard that while she was talking to Beatty Davis had been upstairs having sex with their real estate agent, Laura, in the apartment. She split from Davis after finding him with another woman on their fourth wedding anniversary. Shows a photo of her with him. In her memoir, she writes that Davis was controlling during their marriage. And then Dennis Cole, there was some jealousy about her career, Smith says, of her second husband. That was in 1980. She and her husband, Brad Allen, lived apart for 17 years before finally moving in together. After three marriages, Smith says she finally got it right with Allen, 72, whom she met when he helped perform her father's heart surgery in 1991. About 2 years later, Allen took a job in Chicago, and they spent the next 17 years living apart. When you have only a weekend, you really make it count, she says. We made it work. Smith and Allen married in 1997, and he guided her through her 2002 breast cancer diagnosis. Smith, who is cancer-free after a lumpectomy and radiation, and Allen finally closed the distance for good in 2009. God, I can't imagine not having him here now, she says. It just makes life easier and better. She struggled with OCD since she was a child. When she was 12, Smith's uncle died at 54 from the effects of alcohol addiction. After his death, she swore off alcohol and began praying for family members obsessively in an effort to keep them safe. While studying psychology in college, she read about obsessive compulsive disorder and it resonated. The fear hasn't completely gone away with age, especially when it comes to her kids, Gaston, 44, and Spencer Margaret, 40, whom she shares with her third husband, cinematographer Anthony B. Richmond, 84. You just want to catch every raindrop, but I've learned as I've gotten older that you can't control everything, she says. She readily admits to having had cosmetic procedures, but she has her limits. Smith credits clean living, eating properly, getting the proper amount of sleep, and a lot of vitamins for her ageless beauty. But she says that doesn't mean she's never put some fat in my face, which is a good thing to do because you lose fat in your face. However, she's careful not to take things too far. I don't like it when people don't look like themselves or they do too much. No one stays a Charlie's Angel forever. And there's a photo of her taken in 2006 with Farrah Fawcett. Through her illness, Farrah never gave up, and she never lost her humor. She was a real hero. In the 6 months before Fawcett died in 2009 at age 62 from anal cancer that had metastasized to her liver, Smith invited her over to her house for dinner. When they finished eating, Fawcett asked to go upstairs and try on a pair of shoes she had seen Smith wear in the days prior. Her legs were 10 times her normal size, and she could not get that shoe on. But she wasn't going to admit it, recalls Smith, who told Fawcett she could have the shoes. At that moment, it was like we were those girls at the very beginning in the motor home on the Charlie's Angels set so many years ago. This next article is about all the new shows coming out and the shows that are coming back, if I can get it to come up. Jamie Lee Curtis is sharing the love. Shows her in a photo. She has beautiful white hair, and it's in trimmed very short pixie. And she's wearing a white shirt, long sleeve white shirt with navy trousers and high heels. When a driver mentioned his new wife to Curtis, an idea struck her. Now the Emmy and Oscar winner, 67, is an executive producer and guest star on Newlyweds, a sitcom about a couple in their 60s, played by Tia Leone and Tim Daly, who marry after a whirlwind courtship. We never see this, Curtis says. The boomers out there very rarely are represented with new love. And possibly that people our age can actually have it, even with arthritis. It starts on October 23rd on NBC. Next up, we have a photo of a Marvel trilogy. It's called Vision Quest, October 14th on Disney Plus. WandaVision and Agatha All Along comes to an end. Rebooted A1 Avenger Vision, played by Paul Bettany, faces an existential crisis when a bounty is placed on his head that forces him out of his comfort zone. James Spader reprises his role in the AI supervillain Ultratron. Next up, Mike Coulter takes on tech. With Cupertino, Coulter reunites with Evil and the Good Wife showrunners Robert and Michelle King and takes on the role of Michael, a Silicon Valley lawyer with an axe to grind against his former employer. Along with another lawyer, Olivia, played by Rachel Keller, he's determined to fight the tech elite. You'll be surprised about how timely the show is and how much it will actually inform you about your own life, says Coulter. Then we have The Voice, September 21st on NBC. For season 30, Kelly Clarkson and Adam Levine are joined by new judges Queen Latifah and Riley Green. Country star Green says he's enjoying being the guy with a cowboy hat, giving Adam a hard time. Notes host Carson Daly, Riley and Adam's dynamic reminds me a lot of Blake Shelton and Adam in the early days. So that's The Voice on September 21st on NBC. East of Eden. Mike Faust, Christopher Abbott, and Florence Pugh take on John Steinbeck's religious allegory-filled classic. It was a movie from, back in the 50s, I think. I remember it, but I don't remember when it was made. Anyway, it comes out October 1st on Netflix. The Good Daughter, November 12th on Peacock. Estranged Sisters, played by Rose Byrne and Megan Bailey, reunite as a crime unearths buried secrets in an adaptation of the hit thriller, The Good Daughter. Carrie, October 7th on Prime Video. Stephen King's coming-of-age novel gets a fresh take from horror showrunner Mike Flanagan. Summer H. Howell stars. Then we have Harry Potter and the Philosopher's Stone. Comes out December 25th on HBO. Harry's magical adventure is rebooted with John Lithgow, Papa Asedju, and newcomer Dominic McLaughlin. Peter Krause steps back into family mode. The Parenthood alum 61 stars on Line of Fire, a political drama about a family of law enforcement agents. Peter Krause, Hope Davis, and Taylor Bloom, September 21st on NBC. He says the script was really great. There were some turns that I did not see coming, and I liked the character was complicated, that he can be kind of a loose, fun guy and at times sort of a hard ass. How was having Jenna Bush Hager as a producer? Jenna has a terrific sense of humor. It's really fun talking to her. And we have a consultant who is a former Secret Service agent during her time at the White House. What's been the most challenging part of the role? Delivering crime-solving exposition and then jumping into familial conflict. I was just working with Kat Cunning, and there was some father-daughter bickering, and we very quickly had to shift into serious law enforcement personas. Brothers, September 23rd on Apple TV. This should be something. I wish I had Apple TV. Matthew McConaughey and Woody Harrelson built an entire 8-episode scripted comedy

0: Tony Curtis, played by Giovanni Ribisi, declaring that he is holding a businessman, played by Christopher Pulaha, hostage and demanding to be interviewed. Oh, this should be good, too. Psyched for season two. Mobland, September 18th on Paramount Plus. The wonderful Helen Mirren. Safety and loyalty will be tested as rivals continue to rise against the London crime family led by Maeve, played by Helen Mirren, and Conrad Harrigan, played by Pierce Brosnan. But internal tension may be their biggest threat. The Hunting Wives, November 26th on Netflix. When the soapy Texas drama returns, Margot, played by Malin Ackerman, and Sophie, played by Brittany Snow, are at odds but wind up back in each other's orbit. It's just wilder, Ackerman said of the new season. All of us were shocked. Boston Blue comes back October 9th on CBS. The Blue Blood spinoff picks up a few months after Lena, played by Sonequa Martin Green, was shot and her boyfriend was hit by a truck. She and Danny, played by Donnie Wahlberg, look for the driver and take on a Boston Strangler-like case. Best Medicine, I like this one. September 22nd on Fox, Dr. Martin Best, played by Josh Charles, will have to own up to his fear of blood as the state medical registry investigates him. And he'll face whatever comes next between him. Louisa, played by Abigail Spencer, and Mark, played by Josh Segarra, especially now that his ex, Elizabeth Koop, is in Port Wynne. There's a show called 12-12-12 on Apple TV, comes out November 13th. Jamie Dornan and Anthony Mackie lead a heist drama. Eternally Yours, the Ghost co-creators work their comedy magic on a family of vampires who, after 500 years, have begun to tire of one another. That comes out October 8th on CBS. Let's see. There's October 8th on Netflix, something called Below. A mysterious phenomenon terrorizes an isolated coastal town. Josh Harnett plays a man trying to keep the community together. And War, October 1st on HBO, has Dominic West and Sienna Miller. Rival law firms go head-to-head amid a nasty divorce. Yaga, October on AMC+. Hudson Williams plays the heir to a powerful fishery who goes missing, and some ancient magic may be afoot. That's all we have time for. I hope you've enjoyed this week's People Magazine. I've certainly enjoyed talking to you about it, and I hope you have a wonderful week. I hope you'll join me again next week. Thanks for listening. It's coming to you from Mind's Eye.
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2: 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Time USA, LLC. And now I'll begin with Christopher Nolan's Odyssey. The Oscar-winning director takes on a tale of epic proportions by Eliana Doctorman. Christopher Nolan's Trojan Horse isn't a towering colossus looming over the coast of Troy. It's sinking, half-submerged. It looks less like a monument than a mistake, an offering to the gods already being claimed by the sea. Inside, filthy soldiers press up against the wood. They breathe through straws as the water rises, waiting in silence for the Trojans to drag the horse through their city's impenetrable walls. It's an audacious image, even for Nolan, the filmmaker who has most successfully fused artistic vision with commercial appeal in the modern era. If the horse were sinking into the sand and about to be swept away by the tide, the Trojans would never believe there would be anybody in there, says Nolan, pouring Earl Grey from a teapot wrapped in a geometric cozy at the bright but unassuming offices of his production company, Syncope. They would be rescuing this thing from the waves and dragging it into the city as a prize. It wouldn't be on wheels like a roller skate. He dreamed up this fallen horse not for his adaptation of Homer's The Odyssey, but for another film entirely. Nolan was in talks to direct 2004's Troy based on Homer's other epic, The Iliad. That fell through. But for more than 20 years, Nolan carried this vision through Gotham, through outer space, through Los Alamos. In 2023, Oppenheimer, his three-hour biopic about a physicist in existential crisis over the atomic bomb, grossed nearly $1 billion and won 7 Oscars. That gave me options, says Nolan, and what had never really been done is a cinematic telling of the Odyssey with all of the capacity of a large-scale Hollywood studio production. It's an odd gap in movie history. Arriving on July 17th, the Odyssey follows the Greek hero behind the Trojan horse on his 10-year journey home from war. Odysseus encounters a cyclops, sea monsters, and a sorceress who transforms men into animals, all rendered with minimal CGI and maximum ambition. It's the first feature-length film shot entirely on IMAX, and the scale is awe-inspiring, but it's ultimately a character study. It would have been enough to strap Matt Damon, who plays Odysseus, to a real ship's mast and sail him past sirens. In Nolan's version, Damon also has to perform an existential crisis as though sirens psychoanalyze him through song. Like the Trojan horse, the Odyssey can be enjoyed as pure spectacle, or it can be cracked open to reveal something deeply human. The script was very specific in what he was doing, Damon says. He's very faithful to Homer because that's not somebody you rewrite. But thematically, what he looked at was really interesting. Hollywood is in a precarious place. Movie theaters have been struggling to recover since the pandemic, and superheroes aren't performing like they used to. But directors like Ryan Coogler, Greta Gerwig, Jordan Peele, and Denis Villeneuve are proving that they can be as much of a draw as movie stars. Even among them, Nolan's films have achieved a rare can't-miss event status. Like his peers, he delivers clever narratives, stunning visuals, and A-list casts. But he also builds intricate plots with hidden details he engineered to lure audiences back to the theater again and again. As the president of the Directors Guild, He champions the theatrical experience in an era when Hollywood has increasingly invested in streaming. The first posters for The Odyssey don't feature photos of the film's many stars, just Nolan's name in bold letters. There are a few directors working right now who demand the audience's attention in terms of going to see their films in the cinema, says NBC Universal chair Donna Langley, who greenlighted the movie. Chris has spent his career making films pushing the boundaries of cinema. It's why the ship carrying Odysseus and his crew had to be genuinely seaworthy, not only to withstand the chop of the Mediterranean in early spring, but also to sail from Morocco to Greece to Italy as production moved location. It's why cinematographer Hoyt van Hoytema rigged hundreds of portable LEDs to mimic the precise color temperature of firelight so Nolan could shoot in any direction during the midnight raid of Troy. It's why actor Bill Irwin, who voiced and puppeteered the robot in Interstellar, was hired to guide the performance of the mythical Cyclops. For Damon, it was the most rewarding experiences of his career. Movies like this are not getting made anymore. To do this without a green screen, the way that David Lean would have done it, I don't know anybody, with the exception of Chris, that's even trying to do that, he says. There aren't a lot of people in their mid-50s as protagonists in these epics. I looked at this like the last movie I'd ever do. It won't be, but you can forgive the dramatics. It's difficult to imagine him or any movie star making an old-school film of this magnitude ever again. Nolan, by reputation, is a solemn figure, a no-nonsense puzzle box auteur in a crisp waistcoat, a flask of tea tucked into his jacket pocket. Maybe it's his movies, with their intricate, sometimes confounding plots. Maybe it's because he operates with intimidating efficiency on set. Maybe it's that he's notoriously private. I've been asked not to describe syncope's offices. What I can say is the Nolan family dog nuzzles visitors if they are suspected of carrying food. Yet, over nearly 2 hours and three steaming mugs of tea, the spoiler-averse director is unexpectedly forthcoming. When I edge into territory I fear might trigger prickliness, he shrugs, says fair enough, and delves earnestly into production decisions that have launched 1,000 Reddit posts. Every time my cup runs low, he ferries a refill from the tea cart. When I spill, he reassures me as he blots up. Comparing Emily Wilson, Evie Rue, and Robert Fagel's translations of The Odyssey, I feel less like I'm interviewing a director than sitting in office hours with a particularly approachable professor. He has studied the period, and the film is aware of its historical moment. The Trojan War marks the end of the Bronze Age, and Greece is about to plunge into a dark age of fallen kingdoms and lost literacy. He has also studied the text and made several striking adaptation choices. Argus, Odysseus's loyal dog, has been promoted from a cameo to a bit player. Odysseus and his son Telemachus, Tom Holland, burdened by the legend of a father he doesn't remember, are given more time together. Circe, an archetype in Homer's version, gets a humanizing update thanks to Samantha Morton's unsettling yet sympathetic performance. And the reunion between Odysseus's fellow king Menelaus, John Bernthal, and his wife Helen, Lupita Nyong'o, the most beautiful woman in the world, blamed for starting the war after a Trojan prince spirited her away, has always felt too neatly resolved in the poem. Nolan complicates it, and in a twist, Nyong'o also plays Helen's sister, Clytemnestra, whose marriage to Menelaus' brother Agamemnon, Beni Safdi, is, to put it mildly, acrimonious. Nolan's attentiveness to his characters extends beyond the page. He famously forgoes a director's chair, preferring to stay close to his actors. When you're uncomfortable, and you are most of the time, physically, just by nature of what's required to get these shots, if you turn and look over your shoulder, he's no more than 5 feet away and doing the same thing without complaint, says Damon. There's something really nice about being a soldier in the foxhole and looking over and the general is right next to you. Damon endured the shoot's most punishing conditions, blasted with hoses, hiking to the castle of Santa Caterina daily in Sicily, soaked by rain while filming the Hades scenes during Iceland's White Nights. The joke was, at each location you'd think, well, the next location is going to be easier because normally on every movie there's a moment where it lets up. It just didn't. It was relentless, he says. He was relieved to reach a beach in Morocco for his final scenes, the sandy paradise where Odysseus encounters the nymph Calypso, Charlize Theron. It turned out to be like the kitesurfing capital of the world, he says. It was so windy, the sand was just ripping into our eyes, and there was absolutely nothing we could do to block the sand. Nolan could have faked it on a soundstage. I've developed a reputation for not liking visual effects, but you know, my films have won 3 Oscars for visual effects, he says, with a laugh. I know a lot about it, and I'm really fascinated by it, but I like to make films with a very grounded tone. That instinct took root early. Nolan was born in 1970 to an English advertising executive father and an American mother who was a flight attendant and English teacher. He split his early years between British boarding school and Evanston, Illinois, and fell in love with IMAX, watching documentaries in the Chicago Museum of Science and Industry's 5-story wraparound movie theater. His younger brother, Jonathan, became a collaborator on scripts like Memento, The Prestige, and The Dark Knight. Nolan met Emma Thomas on his first day at University College London. They ran the Film Society together and after graduating made his first feature, Following, out of pocket on a minuscule budget. Nolan demonstrated an early knack for problem solving. He shot near windows because he couldn't afford lighting. He gave his killer a hammer because he didn't think prop guns looked realistic. His ambition only grew. When we went on our honeymoon, he was talking about shooting on IMAX, says Thomas in a rare interview. And over time, he's gone from shooting one shot in The Prestige on IMAX just to try it out to the sequences in The Dark Knight and expanding and expanding. The Dark Knight redefined what a superhero film could be, eschewing camp for a gritty crime drama whose cool color palette, brooding hero, and anarchic villain cast a shadow over the genre for decades. Nolan attributes much of his success to his frequent collaborators. The most visible are actors like Damon and Anne Hathaway, who plays Odysseus's crafty wife Penelope in this film. But behind the scenes, much of his core team has been there since the early days. Thomas, who shares 4 children with Nolan, has produced each of his films. Emma, who is a wonderful friend who's constantly throwing baby showers for people, where she bakes all of the goods herself and is the most phenomenally committed parent. Every idea that Chris has, she's the person who makes sure that it can be made a reality, says Hathaway. Thomas admits she frets a little bit when she reads harrowing scenes at sea, but assures me, when he asks for the world and we can't deliver the world, he always has a backup plan. The director has also worked with Van Hoytema on 5 of his 13 films. Every production we look at each other and we say, wouldn't it be wonderful if we do this entirely on IMAX? Van Hoytema says. On the last film, I think we cracked the code. They did that by working with IMAX to solve 3 problems. The camera is deafening. Damon has likened it to trying to act with a blender next to your face. So they invented a casing around the camera called the blimp to muffle the noise during intimate dialogue-heavy scenes. The camera's short magazines require frequent reloading, so they developed a protocol in which the entire set remained silent so the actors could, in Van Hoytema's words, stay in the zone. And the camera had grown so large that actors couldn't see around it, which is, of course, terrible for an actor that you cannot play against the person you're supposed to see, says Van Hoytema. Their solution? A set of mirrors that allow the actors to make eye contact. A helicopter was required to hoist that 400-pound camera and blimp up craggy mountainsides. This was a very ambitious production, says Langley. They were up against the weather and the elements. And catastrophe nearly struck when Scottish customs agents opened IMAX film cans, potentially exposing the unused film. Luckily, it was safe. In large part, it all did go right, says Langley. Chris is a very responsible filmmaker. He minimizes risk and prepares appropriately and hires a team that can execute at the highest level. The punishing conditions were the point. Nolan considered casting actors to play gods throwing thunderbolts from Mount Olympus, but settled on something more primal. I became more interested in the idea that to people in that period, evidence of gods was everywhere, he says. In Bronze Age Greece, thunder, rain, and the sun rising didn't have scientific explanations. They represented the will of the immortals. The wonderful thing about cinema, and IMAX in particular, is that you can take an audience to a place of immersion feeling close to events like storms, turbulent seas, high winds. You want the audience to be on the boat with them fearing the ocean, fearing the wrath of Poseidon, the way the characters do. That, to me, is so much more powerful than any individual image you can have of a god. Despite his reputation as a visionary, Nolan still takes notes from the studio. I think the day we don't take notes anymore is the day we make a crappy movie, says Thomas. There is the creative benefit of having people question you and to really make you justify what it is you're doing. We also want the studio to be invested in our movie. They have to sell it. Nolan has never run over schedule or budget, including on this film, which he shot in just 91 days, 9 days ahead of schedule. He's kind of a machine when it comes to shooting, says Thomas. It's very funny. When he's writing, we'll go for a hike, and he'll say, "Stop going so fast." The minute we start shooting, his heartbeat speeds up. He's suddenly a different person completely. He just moves fast. Hathaway insists Nolan's economy never comes at the expense of a performance. It does come at the expense of ego. They save the money for the screen, she says. You've got Tom Holland, Robert Pattinson, a slew of other very fine actors, me, and we're all staying in budget accommodations on a small island in Sicily because there's no indulgent nonsense. It's just about the work, and we're all so happy to be there. In the corner of three-time Academy Award-winning composer Ludwig Göransson's studio sits a lyre nearly the size of a grown man, one room over from a ping-pong table that, at the push of a button, disappears into the floor. For Göransson and Nolan, the ancient and the modern are not so far apart. Nolan instructed Göransson not to use an orchestra in the score, if only to subvert expectations for a swords and sandals film. It's not like the orchestra existed back then, says Göransson. It was a challenge and also an opening to try to make something unique. Instead, Göransson rented 35 bronze gongs of varying sizes, experimented, recorded them with synths, and began sending the director songs. Nolan also put rapper Travis Scott in the film as a bard. I cast him because I wanted to nod towards the idea that this story has been handed down as oral poetry, which is analogous to rap, says Nolan. Even the string instrument plays a surprising role. Chris had this idea of the sound of the lyre being the pluck of Odysseus's bow, says Göransson. Nolan speaks with pride about the level of research that went into the production from all departments, especially considering our Bronze Age knowledge is based on very fragmentary archaeological records. When the trailer dropped, classic buffs complained about Agamemnon's armor, dark, shiny, and reminiscent of Nolan's batsuit. But what struck some as fantastical, Nolan defends as feasible. There are Mycenaean daggers that are blackened bronze. The theory is they probably could have blackened bronze in those days. You take bronze, you add more silver and gold to it, and then use sulfur, says Nolan. With Agamemnon, Ellen Mirajnik, our costume designer, is trying to communicate how elevated he is relative to everyone else. You do that through materials that would be very expensive. Nolan offers equally thorough explanations for every production choice, from the boats to the weapons, all of which draw on both the Bronze Age and Homer's era, hundreds of years later. The oldest depictions of Homeric characters tend to be depicted in the manner of people living in Homer's time, he says. So there's a pretty strong case there for portraying things that way, because that's the way the first audience received the story. He's obsessive about veracity. In 2014, he told This Magazine what it took to get Interstellar's physics right. He brought a similar ethos to The Odyssey. For Interstellar, you're looking at, what is the best speculation of the future? When you're looking at the ancient past, it's actually the same thing. What is the best speculation, and how can I use that to create a world? He knows the approach won't satisfy every classicist. Hopefully, they'll enjoy the film, even if they don't agree with everything, he says. We had a lot of scientists complain about Interstellar, but you just don't want people to think that you took it on frivolously. Whatever experts may have thought of Interstellar, Damon has never cried harder reading a screenplay. Chris and I are the same age, and we have kids roughly around the same age, he says. When I read it, I was away from my children making a movie. It's about a father who misses the entire childhood of his kids. I called him after, and I said, what is it with you and this idea? Nolan, he says, kind of chuckled. In the film, Damon portrays a celebrated astronaut who, stranded and desperate, nearly sacrifices humanity to save himself. He doesn't play a liar or a cheat, says Nolan. He plays someone who really believes in what they're doing. Matt can just take the audience into that point of view and go on the journey with that character and make mistakes with that character and not judge that character. That, Nolan thought, was perfect for Odysseus. The Homeric hero most of us remember from high school is the crafty guy behind the Trojan horse. But he's also arrogant and duplicitous. A line in Emily Wilson's translation sums him up. Lying, Odysseus replied, I will tell you the truth completely. For Nolan, one of the hardest things about adapting the Odyssey is that in the Iliad, Odysseus has a relatively minor role. A lot of the characteristics of Odysseus that can be really admirable in a supporting character, like being a bit clever, being a bit slick, when your hero is like that, it doesn't always work, he says. There's a reason that in Star Wars you've got Han Solo, but you've also got Luke Skywalker, a heroic figure that's a little more pure and transparent. So the challenge was to be true to the complexity of Odysseus, but make him relatable for the audience. What compels Odysseus and compels audiences to root for him is his love for his wife. Penelope waits 20 years for a husband everybody else thinks is dead. She manages to repeatedly outwit the 108 suitors plotting to court her, murder her son, and usurp Odysseus's throne. Hathaway was pleasantly surprised when she read Nolan's script and saw that the queen doesn't just sit around and weep. There's this impression of Penelope that she's kind of the picture of modesty. She's the picture of patience, says Hathaway. And I said, Chris, if I'm not mistaken, you've written someone who is full of fury, and you seem to be implying that she's actually Odysseus's equal. This Penelope matches her husband not just in intellect, but in passion. I found her to be this volcano of a human that was always simmering. It was really fun when she finally exploded. Hathaway and Damon committed to the notion that the Odyssey is a love story. Matt's married to the love of his life, and I'm married to the love of my life. And I think we both look at our relationships with a certain degree of wonder and gratitude, because for most people, they don't find that kind of happiness in a marriage, let alone two actors, says Hathaway. So we came to the Odysseus-Penelope relationship with the understanding that, yeah, sometimes you meet your soulmate. Damon knew a handful of scenes that he and Hathaway shot in Los Angeles would be crucial to the audience's investment in their relationship. When we wrapped in L.A., Chris said to me, "It's ours to lose now," says Damon. We still had to go shoot in Iceland and Scotland and the Calypso stuff on a desert beach, but we knew we had the emotional center. Nolan doesn't love promoting his movies. He compares discussing the plot in advance to sneaking a peek at a Christmas present. In his ideal world, directors would be anonymous, so the work would speak for itself. And yet once he starts talking about the Odyssey, he can't seem to stop, happily chatting long over our allotted time. The Odyssey is arguably the biggest film of Nolan's career, though, despite what has previously been reported, Thomas says it's not our most expensive movie, but the film is enormous. It may also be the summer blockbuster the struggling entertainment industry needs right now. It is a global story that has existed for thousands of years, says Langley. That, coupled with Christopher Nolan's name and what that means for cinema, which we know means a lot, and an all-star cast, it makes for a very worthy and solid commercial bet. But the film also feels like a culmination. Nolan is aware that he makes a lot of movies about brilliant men trying to get home to their families. When I ask whether he worries about fan response to repeating certain tropes, he pauses and sighs. Despite the fact that he doesn't carry a smartphone, the internet has found him. You have to be comfortable with repeating yourself if it's right for the project, he says. If you're paying too much attention to what people are pointing out in your work, you'd be paralyzed. Once you know that Nolan's been dreaming about a Homeric epic for decades, it's hard not to notice that Odysseus's journey has haunted all of the movies he's written and directed. Men recruited to make personal sacrifices for a greater cause. Batman Begins, Interstellar, Dunkirk, Tenet, Oppenheimer. Men yearning to return to their children. The Prestige, Inception, Interstellar. Narrative structures that fracture and loop through time. All his movies. Even certain scenes look, in retrospect, like rehearsals. Bruce Wayne, presumed dead, slips back into Gotham in Batman Begins, just as Odysseus sneaks into Ithaca. Silent soldiers crammed into a deserted boat in Dunkirk as German bullets pierce the hull, an echo of the Greeks holding their breath inside the Trojan horse as a spear is thrust into the wood. Homer describes Odysseus as a man of twists and turns. Nolan's films are nothing if not that. In the lead up to the film's release, Nolan has been making the same regular stroll past the Margaritaville and Bubba Gump Shrimp on Universal City Walk into the IMAX theater where he screens his film on the scale he always dreamed of. I think when I signed up to do Troy way back when, I was in a little over my head, Nolan says. The Odyssey is a sweeping story. I think I needed to build on what I learned doing large-scale films to be able to make this film. Like our hero, Nolan took 20 years to find his way back. Moving on to What We're Losing by Talking Less by Markham Hyde. From 2005 to 2019, the number of words the average person uttered in a day fell by 28%, according to a recent study from a team of U.S.-based researchers. We estimated the difference at about 330 fewer words spoken per day for each year during that time period, says Matthias Mell, a professor of social psychology at the University of Arizona. That's roughly 120,000 fewer words spoken during the course of a year. It's a substantial loss. The finding came about when Mell, working alongside Valerie Pfeiffer of the University of Missouri, Kansas City, analyzed audio recordings collected from more than 2,000 people, mostly Americans. Those audio samples, gathered as people went about their daily lives, revealed that while the average person uttered about 16,600 words per day back in 2005, that figure had plummeted to below 12,000 words in 2019. At first, I said, that can't be right. We need to go back and check the data again, Mel recalls. But after verifying the figures, he and his colleagues found that the drop in spoken communication was not only real, but had progressed steadily each year for 15 years for which they had data. They did not examine the causes, but Mel speculates modern information technologies have played a large role. The study analyzed audio samples from people ranging in age from 10 to 94. While the number of spoken words declined among all age groups, the drop was steeper among those under 25. Younger people are more likely than older adults to communicate via text and messaging apps, Mel notes. Social isolation is another likely factor. Since the early 2000s, surveys on how Americans spend their time have found a marked increase in time spent alone and a drop in social engagement. That same period has witnessed a steep rise in remote work. It stands to reason that if people are spending less time together, they're going to say less. Meanwhile, contactless payments, digital ordering, and other technologies that streamline commerce have reduced people's need to interact with one another in public spaces. We can shop for groceries now without talking with a checkout person, Mel says. All these ways in which we have rendered our daily lives more efficient may have also resulted in rendering our social lives more rudimentary. Put all these factors together, and you end up with societies with less human-to-human interaction. That's a problem, Mel says, partly because textual communication is less nuanced. We use emojis to reduce that uncertainty, but it's clear that the facial expressions, the gestures, the prosodic elements of spoken communication, humans are designed to perceive all this as a gestalt, and these elements lend themselves to feelings of belonging and understanding. And research shows that, surprisingly, small talk does a lot for our well-being. When we have these little interactions, it puts us in a good mood and helps us feel more connected, says Jillian Sandstrom, an associate professor of psychology at the University of Sussex and author of Once Upon a Stranger, which explores the surprising benefits of small talk among unfamiliar people. She says that researchers in her field have tended to study the importance of inner circle relationships among good friends and family members. But her work has focused on outer circle interactions among acquaintances, neighbors, and even strangers. Far from being expendable, these impromptu and often fleeting conversations with people we don't know contribute to our sense of belonging. When we have these interactions, they tend to go much better than we thought they would, she says. It's also true that the more we converse with other people, perhaps especially those with whom we were not close, the more we feel at ease in other people's company. The greatest benefit from chatting with other people, and the one we may ultimately miss the most if we continue to spend less time talking with one another, is also the hardest to quantify, Sandstrom says. All these little conversations add up to us feeling like people are generally good. I can talk to anybody, and I have a place in this world, she says. That's very hard to measure, but that's something we all need. Up next is Why It's So Hard to Reach Your Doctor and How to Get a Response by Angela Hoped. Earlier this year, Olivia Mannion had one thing on her to-do list, schedule a 6-month follow-up scan. She's been in remission from stage 4 Hodgkin lymphoma for nearly 4 years, and while MRIs are always nerve-wracking, booking one was supposed to be the easy part. What followed instead? 12 phone calls, 16 portal messages, a day off from work, and a call to her therapist. At one point, she sent a message through the patient portal apologizing for being a pest. All I was trying to do was advocate for myself, says Mannion, 29, and I truly felt like I was being an inconvenience to the system. Not long ago, calling your doctor meant actually talking to your doctor. Someone answered the phone, and if you needed a callback, you usually got one that day. While that scenario hasn't entirely disappeared, it's become unrecognizable for many patients. They call and reach an automated system that can't understand them, or they send messages that go unanswered for days. I just wanted you to hear my voice, Mannion wrote to her care team through the portal after weeks of messaging back and forth. I want you to hear me as a person. Mannion's experience isn't unusual. What we're seeing is the culmination of a number of still ongoing changes in our healthcare delivery system, says Dr. Gary Price, president of the Physicians Foundation. It's very real, and it's getting worse. Yet patients aren't helpless. Here's how experts and experienced patients recommend navigating the system. 1. Ask a crucial question at your first appointment. The single most useful thing you can do happens at your very first appointment with a new doctor. Ask how to reach them in an urgent situation. But choosing the right words is critical. Don't ask what the best way is to reach them, says Catherine Hicks, 50, who's lived with chronic diseases since childhood. Ask what the most expedited way is. Some doctors, when asked this way, have given Hicks their cell phone number. Others have told her which staff member to ask for or which hours the portal is most reliably checked. 2. Leave a message that grabs their attention. A surprising amount of patient frustration is self-inflicted, says registered nurse Juliana Parker. Calling to say, "Hi, it's Mary, can you call me back?" creates too much work for office staff. Instead, provide your full name, date of birth, and callback number. Then state your symptoms, not your self-diagnosis. Those details determine how urgently your message gets escalated. 3. Use the portal strategically. The patient portal is best suited for questions that can wait 24 to 48 hours, says Dr. Titus Abraham, an internal medicine physician in Annapolis, Maryland. For anything you describe as urgent, a phone call to the office is still the more reliable channel, because calls can be triaged in real time in a way that portal messages often can't. 4. Be willing to work with the whole team. Some patients insist on speaking only to the physician when a nurse practitioner, physician assistant, or triage nurse could answer the question just as well, and far more quickly. The days of always expecting to talk to your physicians for answers, unfortunately, don't exist as much anymore, says Stephanie Brossard, an oncology social worker. We're moving to an interdisciplinary approach, and that may mean the person giving you your answers is a PA or a triage nurse relaying guidance from the doctor. 5. Don't stress about being a bother. Perhaps the most important thing, Broussard says, is to remind yourself that you're not being a burden by calling. The triage lines, portal, and patient navigators exist because practices want to hear from you before symptoms become serious. You matter, she says, and it's important that you advocate for yourself and see that you're worthy of the time and attention. Moving on to The Revolution Will Be Zany by Matthew Jacobs. Boots Riley's I Love Boosters is a madcap ode to the power of collective action. In Boots Riley's new movie, I Love Boosters, hard-up shoplifters wage war against a derivative fashion billionaire who relies on sweatshop labor and drops racist epithets almost as often as she calls herself a visionary. Societal loneliness is cured by way of a pyramid scheme led by a prosthetics-laden Don Cheadle, and a giant ball of eviction notices stalks people through the streets of San Francisco, like the boulder chasing Indiana Jones in Raiders of the Lost Ark. There's a soul-sucking demon, a boss who allots his employees 30-second lunch breaks, a frantic heist, and an action sequence involving ruthless claymation villains. Riley calls it a feel-good film. To those unfamiliar with the 55-year-old filmmaker's work, tying that objective to a movie that confronts so many evils might sound puzzling, but anyone who has seen his last two projects, 2018's telemarketing satire Sorry to Bother You and the offbeat 2023 Prime Video series I'm a Virgo, will know exactly what he means. Because despite Riley's socio-political grit, he is long identified as a communist, as reflected by The Coup, the hip-hop group he has fronted since 1991. He is a playful spirit whose art is as surprising in its surrealist humor as it's blunt in its civic messaging. I Love Boosters is Riley's most madcap effort yet, and that's saying something considering we're talking about an artist whose debut movie featured a mob of genetically modified human-horse hybrids. Boosters' zigzags revolve around a small, shambolic band of so-called boosters who steal merchandise and resell it at discounts, led by Corvette Kiki Palmer, an aspiring designer whose idea was ripped off by the aforementioned fashion megalomaniac, Christy Smith, Demi Moore. The Robin Hood Light Bandits, who also include Taylor Page's Mariah and Naomi Ackie's Sade, target Christie's ridiculous monochromatic retail stores, eventually align with factory laborers in China to take down her exploitive brand of capitalism. That mission involves a teleportation device, human transmogrification, and a luxury high-rise with an absurd 45-degree slant. I think this is my best work that I've ever made, Riley says. It's talking about the connections between workers all over the world. specifically two regions at first, but then growing into this worldwide strike that's turning into something that is actually starting to change policies. I think that has to do with where the world is right now. Like, sorry to bother you, and I'm a Virgo before it, I Love Boosters smuggles serious ideas into a winningly unserious package, which makes sense. For all his issues-based philosophizing, Riley has a laxness about him. He wears comically tall hats, not unlike his friend Erykah Badu, who is thanked in Booster's end credits. I meet him at a coffee shop in downtown Austin a couple of weeks after the film opened, South by Southwest, there to a lot of rowdy fanfare. During our conversation, Riley discusses workers' rights, American power structures, and the Trump administration's handling of the crisis in Gaza, with a bright blue oversized bowler on his head and a loud orange rhinestone jacket on his back. Palmer says he wore some sort of zany headgear to set every day during the shoot. Much of Riley's collection comes from Uptown Yardie, a small British company whose founder incorporates his Jamaican heritage in the designs. He's like an intellectual that is totally chill, Palmer says of Riley. Like when you're watching a movie and you see that somebody has this really cool professor who teaches you math, but it's actually about life. I was soaking up everything. Riley started writing I Love Boosters in 2019. It came to him in part through personal history. In a coup song of the same name from 2006, Riley raps, "This lady took me to her apartment. It looked like the Macy's sportswear department. Clothes on the chairs, on the couch, and the carpet. This is apparently a true story from 30-some years ago, and a similar interaction opens the film. Corvette meets a fella at a bar, invites him over for a presumed hookup, and instead offers to sell him stolen goods that go for one-third of what you'll get at the store. Meanwhile, Corvette is squatting in an abandoned fried chicken joint. That setup is familiar to Riley, too. Before and during the making of Sorry to Bother You, he and his now wife and kids were squatting in a house the bank had foreclosed on in Oakland, California, the city Riley has called home since he was a kid. He'd rather pour his cash into his art, which he's done since the coup began forming. After his first movie won widespread acclaim and brought in a respectable $18 million on a $3 million budget, he sold four script ideas to production companies, including I Love Boosters and a forthcoming adaptation of Anne Washburn's Mr. Burns, a post-electric play. Only then could Riley finally afford to buy a house. He paid in cash. Scrappiness has long been central to Riley's identity. I always think of myself as a very able-bodied person, he says. I can figure out how to get some rent paid, but I'm trying to carve away time to make the art I want to put out. These are necessary things. Maybe it's not the same as someone who's like, I'm just trying to live, and this is the best I can do. I still have a certain amount of privilege. A lot of people who work at restaurants would be like, Boots Riley, you eat here for free. I could survive. I have a good network. Riley got his first taste of insurgency at age 15 when he and a few friends staged a 2,000-student walkout after their local school board threatened to hold classes year-round. Later, when he started the coup, he ignored the music industry types who questioned him that socially conscious rap wasn't particularly commercial. Those advisors were mostly correct, though the group did accrue strong critical plaudits and land a little airplay on MTV and BET, counting Tupac and Rage Against the Machine guitarist Tom Morello among its fans. And when Riley was pitching I Love Boosters to investors, he had to figure out how to squeeze an effects-heavy chase sequence into a relatively modest $20 million budget without shortchanging his vision. For what it's worth, this is the most expensive movie that Neon, the trendy studio behind Parasites, Long Legs, and Anora, has released to date. When I'm going through hardships to make my art, you kind of feel like I'm paying my dues, Riley says. The struggle is part of the process. You gotta have something that you're more passionate about than the art itself, though, something that you are so passionate about that you gotta tell everybody. For Riley, that passion is revolution. If one micro theme unites his work, it's this. Change comes not through individual action, but through collectivism. Sorry to Bother You and I Love Boosters both ended uprisings targeting corporate malfeasance. The shoplifting trio in the latter movie expand their operation from a way to make ends meet to a global campaign, picking up Confederates and a rebellious Chinese factory operative, Poppy Liu, and a labor organizing cashier, Isa Gonzalez. Riley is a firm believer that living an alternative lifestyle or simply shirking a couple of worldly ills is not enough to constitute activism, because it does not create meaningful progress. For me, the rebellion comes when you can change the actual system, he says. We can paint bridges a different color, and that may have some value, but that's not going to change the problem. Riley posits that art can help. After Sorry to Bother You came out, he heard from someone in Baltimore whose co-workers mounted a labor strike inspired by the movie. As he sees it, people are becoming more willing to speak out against the ruling class, whether that means everyday employers or government elites. He cites this year's demonstrations in Minnesota, during which thousands of obstructionists rebelled against ICE's deportation tactics. I Love Boosters takes dissidence to an even greater extreme, turning Riley's radical streak into dense maximalist razzmatazz. Lakeith Stanfield, who headlined Sorry to Bother You and has a juicy supporting role in I Love Boosters, feels proud to have watched Riley evolve over the past decade. They first met at the Sundance Film Festival, where the director pleaded with the actor to read his debut script. Stanfield, who had starred in Straight Outta Compton, Atlanta, and Get Out, was skeptical, as any established performer might be of a first-time filmmaker. But he was bowled over by the originality he saw on the page. Now Riley doesn't need to beg for anyone's attention. He has so many ideas, so many projects stored up in his head, that he could just roll it like a roulette reel and pick which one will be next, Stanfield says. This movie was spearheaded by a guy who has only grown in his imagination and his gumption, so it was really special to watch him work in a bigger capacity. But on set or off, Stanfield says, he's always boots the activist, boots the opinionated, boots the imaginative. Moving on to TV's first Lord of the Flies adaptation is Worth the Wait by Judy Berman. Lord of the Flies looms so large in the allegorical canon that it's easy to forget the book is only 72 years old. You could also be forgiven for failing to recall that William Golding's debut novel is rooted in his own experiences fighting the Second World War and reading R.M. Ballantyne's idealized shipwreck tale, The Coral Island, to his children. It might seem inconceivable after hit shows like Yellowjackets, Survivor, and Lost have plundered its mythology, that the book had never been adopted for TV before this year. Such appropriation has perhaps hastened our collective dismembering of its details. Lord of the Flies is now shorthand for civilization's descent into anarchic violence, but that's not all it is. Jack Thorne remembers everything. The writer of some of TV's best recent social dramas, including the toxic boyhood tragedy Adolescence, brings to his four-part adaptation an eye for both the nuances of Golding's characters and the ways in which they're most relevant today. Bolstered by poetic visuals and stunning performances from the young cast, his psychological approach offers insight into the unconscious impulses that underlie our current political crises. While most faithful to the book, The Lord of the Flies smartly adjusts its story of mid-century schoolboys stranded on a desert island for an episodic medium by filtering each hour through the perspective of a different preteen. First, we follow the intelligent, mature, yet physically vulnerable, Piggy, newcomer David McKenna, remarkable, in the aftermath of a fateful plane crash as he meets Ralph Winston Sawyers, the brave, kind, and fair-minded natural leader who symbolizes civilization and will become the boy's elected chief. With Piggy as the ideas man, Ralph implements an ad hoc social democracy that cares for even the youngest and weakest. Order soon breaks down as reports of a vicious beastie stoke fear. Ralph's rival Jack, Locke's Pratt, another standout, who leads an older, more bonded crew of choir boys turned hunters, makes a play for dominance through brute strength. By turns cruel and hedonistic, controlling and permissive, he appeals to childish ids with primal pig hunts followed by bacchanalian feasts. An avatar for the savage impulses that fuel fascism, Jack has a proverbial angel on one shoulder, Ike Talbot's gentle, spiritually attuned Simon, and a sadistic devil, Roger Thomas Connor, on the other. Life on the island is so vividly conjured in saturated colors and close-ups of innocent faces growing even dirtier, bloodier, and harder that the show's occasional flashbacks to the boys' pre-crash lives can break the spell. They're unnecessary, too. We know who each of these kids is and what they represent. Thankfully, Thorne keeps the digressions brief. History may rhyme, but World War II is not the present. Our authoritarians and egalitarians are different. The brilliance of this Lord of the Flies is in how it updates not external circumstances, but internal landscapes. Tenderness is fleeting, yet precious among boys performing masculinity. Ralph struggles to respond when his democratic principles are twisted to undemocratic ends. Brittle, self-deluding, but often sincere, Jack lavishes his followers with love and intimidates his enemies with inflammatory rhetoric, but lacks the courage to fight his own battles. As much as we admire Ralph, we also see how his hesitancy abets Jack's rise and how the weakness Jack is desperate to hide unleashes an evil he can't control. Well, that's all the time we have for today. This has been Stacy Stamos with Time Magazine. I hope you've enjoyed today's reading from the audio reading service at the Allen County Public Library.
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4: Hi, everybody. I'm Jack Hanna. Since I was a boy growing up on a farm in Tennessee, I've been fascinated with animals. 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

0: This program is intended for a print-impaired audience and is brought to you by Mind's Eye.
1: Hi, this is Valerie Goldston. Now I'll be reading some of the latest stories from National Geographic magazine. Part 2 of The End of Aging. Every cell in your body contains a memory of its youth. Words by D.T. Max. Juan Carlos Belmonte stands atop the pyramid of anti-aging researchers from his perch as the founding scientist of Altos Labs. Rejuvenation science is largely funded by private partnership, which means there's little obligation for the scientists involved to give other researchers or the press a peek at what they are working on. But this past May, I received an invitation from Belmonte to visit his lab in San Diego. As I drove to the facility, part of the city's new biotech hub, I passed the renowned Salk Institute, where Belmonte had worked for some 30 years before Altos hired him away. At the lab, I was met by rows of gleaming, spotless shelves, bright red biohazard containers, and researchers in immaculate white coats, as if someone had doused a conventional university lab with Yamanaka factors and returned it to a state of dewy newness. Belmonte, a fit man of 66 with a shaved head and a deeply ridged brow, is responsible for the experiment that launched the cellular reprogramming gold rush, one he conducted when he was a professor at the Salk Institute 10 years ago. At that point, it had been several years since Yamanaka had taken mature cells and returned them to stem cells using the transcription factors he had found. But since then, the four Yamanaka factors had shown themselves to be less like a mild cleaner and more like bleach. No one could control the process, so their use killed cells or led to uncontrolled cell growth and cancer. To use the coin metaphor, the process was so powerful it stripped the face right off the penny. Belmonte's innovation was to calibrate just the right amount of frequency of Yamanaka factors to return cells to their state after they had differentiated, but not so far back that the organism grew disorganized and collapsed. To control this process, he added an injection of doxycycline, the common antibiotic, which in genetically modified genes can be made to function as an on-off switch. Belmonte's key experiment involved mice with a rare condition called progenia, a premature aging syndrome which also affects humans. After Belmonte's modified Yamanaka factor treatment, they, on average, lived 30% longer than untreated mice. He next tested his formula on injured but otherwise healthy mice, and he was able to show their deficits healed faster with Yamanaka factors. Fast recovery is a signature of youthful cells. The experiment drew worldwide attention. Unlike some of his contemporaries, Belmonte is not the type to overstate things. With careful modulation, he said at the time, his study showed that aging might be reversed. He cautioned that it would take 10 years before there was a human trial. Belmonte has done a lot of thinking about aging in the years since, and while he's eager to go to trial, he recognizes this is a long-term effort. The goal here, he told me at his lab, is setting the basis for that future medicine, not going after one particular problem. He led me down a hall and past a bench that held a microscope and several skin samples in clear sealed containers. Under the magnification, a sample from a 21-year-old woman looked like rows of half-curly grains of rice, arranged by a very orderly chef. By comparison, in a sample from the skin of a 75-year-old woman, the strands looked like they were in disarray. Then he showed me a third sample, this one from the 75-year-old, but corrected with the therapy containing Yamanaka factors. It didn't quite boast the 21-year-old cell tidiness, but it looked at least like someone had neatly combed its hair. Down the hall, a computational scientist and a microscopist were evaluating stressed skin cells and comparing which interventions reversed the damage most effectively. The microscopist wasn't looking into the microscope near his arm. He didn't have to. His partner had encoded an AI program to evaluate and select tissue that showed the best response to the treatments. They were just there to train it and watch. "It's actually running right now," he said. "This is a great way to basically eliminate all of the subjectivity." Aging, Belmonte stressed to me when we returned to his tidy office, was not the result of a single process. He showed me an image of the hallmarks of aging, a wheel displaying the various factors that contribute to senescence. They range from chronic inflammation to something called telomere attrition, a process in which the protective caps on the spindles at the ends of our chromosomes shrink with time, causing our DNA to replicate wrongly or to stop copying itself entirely. Belmonte explained that the hallmarks of aging give a hint as to why the rejuvenation field is so challenging. It is really multiple fields. Yamanaka factors are clearly remarkable, but nearly 20 years after their discovery, there is little understanding of how they can reverse aging in such varied cell types. The human body contains over 27 trillion cells, divided into 200 kinds. Yamanaka factors appear to work well almost everywhere. But why? It seems too good to be true. Some skeptical scientists warn that it might be, citing other possibilities, that in some experiments the cells are responding to other changes in their environment, and not Yamanaka factors. To have such a huge question at the center of anti-aging research has in turn promoted great diversity in the approaches competing labs take to solve the problem, from genetically altering Yamanaka factors to finding chemicals that can mimic their function. No one has yet been able to safely give a human gene therapy orally, so Sinclair believes a truly universal solution would likely be a pill with a chemical cocktail that executes the same tasks as Yamanaka factors. The entire rejuvenation research effort feels like a race, where the basic learning is taking place at the same time early therapies are being concocted. New Limit, the startup backed by Coinbase's Armstrong, plans to begin human trials next year for its own medicine that restores youthful function in liver cells. It is possible that nothing will come of these initial efforts, at least not in their current form, or not for a long time. Think of how many times researchers have declared they are on the verge of curing cancer. But that won't likely calm things down in the near term with so much at stake. Even Yamanaka, who until recently served as an unpaid senior scientific advisor to the Altos board, is surprised by the possibilities of the field he birthed. I had earlier written to him to discuss what he thought its future might be. He did not think the use of the factors named after him was the only possible approach to anti-aging, he replied to me by email. Aging is influenced by multiple factors, including not only epigenetic changes, but also genomic change, mitochondrial function, and the tissue environment. Therefore, it is likely that future strategies will involve a combination of different approaches. At Kyoto University, he was looking at a gene called NAT1 that affects embryonic development. When deleted, it also returns cells to a less mature state. Belmonte told me he has been working on a new way to unify the field. He thinks he has found an overarching machinery behind aging. The common mechanism is called mesenchymal drift. Sorry for the term, he warned me. Mesenchymal drift is a normal cellular process by which genes turn specialized cells into fibroblasts, which heal wounds, but also decrease tissue function and contribute to many diseases. He showed me the hallmarks of aging wheel again and described how each aspect could be explained by mesenchymal drift. We have looked by now at more than 40 diseases in humans, he emphasized. This is not mice now, this is humans. One way he saw to treat this meta condition would be to use the basic cocktail of Yamanaka factors, but introduce genetic modifications to make them more effective, he hoped, than Sinclair's ER-100. AI was speeding that process enormously. Even so, I asked him if he thought any of the hallmarks of aging would be reversible in his lifetime, and he was doubtful. He guessed maybe in 30 years, adding that he didn't expect to live to see it. "Where next?" he said with a light laugh. If Belmonte is the cautious superego of cellular reprogramming, David Sinclair is its instinctual id. The CEO of Altos Labs, Hal Barron, told me that Altos wanted medicine to move from a diseased care model to a true healthcare model. And Jerry McLaughlin, the CEO of Life Biosciences, which licensed Sinclair's ER-100 treatment, emphasized the focus of their work was really on the quality of a life, not its length. But Sinclair remained unafraid to make the claims others danced around. Sinclair's agenda was more specific. After glaucoma, he thought he might tackle hearing loss and then liver illness. Would the liver be an easier subject because it would be sort of primed to fix itself? Sinclair's history of big claims has led to a considerable amount of critical press and his own chief operating officer calling him both famous and infamous. After that would come the big trophy, aging itself. Sinclair said he hoped to see widely available medicines reversing aspects of aging within 20 years. And if we're lucky, we might even see something that does whole-body aging restoration. It frustrated him the way other scientists tiptoed around the implications of the work he and they were doing. "It's just a euphemism," he said. "Obviously, if you don't get sick," he pointed out, "you don't die." Sinclair, who is 57, met me in his office in his Harvard Medical School lab. The entryway was lined with framed copies of his articles from Cell and Nature. I was the only journalist allowed to visit his lab since the glaucoma trial had been announced. He explained that his motivation to work on aging dated from childhood. He had been close to his grandmother, who had fled both the Nazi and the communists in Hungary. When Sinclair was 4, he asked her if she would always be there. She said, "No, I won't be. Everybody dies, and I'm going to be gone. Then your parents are going to be gone. The first thing that's going to be gone is your cat." Sinclair fell to the ground crying. He told me he still does not want his grandmother to have been right. To that end, he takes several over-the-counter supplements, among them NAD+, a cellular coenzyme that may have anti-aging properties, and that he first brought to public recognition. He added that the soup he's just eaten was his first meal in 6 days, the result of his research on the health benefits of calorie restriction. "I nibble on nuts," he clarified. "When I went to the doctor the other day," he said, "the receptionist asked for my ID because she didn't believe my age." After touring his lab, I sat in on a meeting of his 24 researchers, a mix of graduate students and postdocs. The presenter, a woman in her 20s, was researching whether Yamanaka factors could slow cancer. She referred to the current way the factors are used to reverse aging as partial reprogramming, because Yamanaka factors are stopped before they take the cell all the way back to the time before it was differentiated. Sinclair, seated at the head of the table, jumped in. "I want to ban those words from the lab," he said. "I don't want to spend the rest of my life being called partial." He suggested instead the team adopt the terms in vivo reprogramming or rejuvenation, then settled on iPSC programming, short for induced pluripotent stem cells. Sinclair's crucial innovation with Yamanaka factors was to find a way to make them safer. His team showed that of the four transcription factors, one was primarily concerned with cell growth. This was the cause of the risk of cancers that was associated with the treatment. His group began trying the other three alone and found that they were far less harmful. The scientists first tried the new concoction in organoids, lab-derived mini organs, then tested it on the eyes of living mice and then primates. They published an article in Cell in 2020 with the headline, "Turning Back Time," that demonstrated they had successfully repaired the vision of the mice they had treated. Sinclair told me that though they have not yet published the data, they got similarly good results in primates. Sinclair said the solution that worked in mouse eyes should work in other parts of the body, but he added that the technology of ER100 had already been superseded. He had developed a new treatment called SL100 for Sinclair Lab, which was a chemical cocktail, not a gene therapy, so it could be taken as a pill. It didn't just target individual organs either. This is whole body rejuvenation, he said. And we've been doing this for a while now. It's insane. We've been doing it for over a year. He was waiting on the pathology report on mice to see if it could move forward to human trials. If the pill were to succeed in trials, it might make anti-aging medications something you could buy with a prescription at any drugstore. Sinclair put on his white lab coat, and we walked through his lab. It was a sliver of the size of Belmonte's, and he says it cost just $5 million a year to run. Life Biosciences has raised a mere fraction of the money Altos has. This has not made Sinclair's goals any less ambitious. First, we walked by a postdoc working on nerve diseases, then another regenerating liver cells, both using SL100. So now we've gone brain, kidney, muscle, motor neurons, Sinclair said. We've rejuvenated brain tissue. Most researchers doubt that one treatment could be so versatile. As Johnny Kim, a researcher in regeneration at Tron, the biopharmaceutical institute in Germany, told Nature earlier this year, the spillover effect from an attempt to reprogram a large organ like the heart could easily overwhelm neighboring cells and kill them. It would be enough to transform them into cancer, he commented. We came to a bench where a graduate student was working on one of the key mysteries behind anti-aging. How does a cell remember its former state? Borrowing from information theory, Sinclair believes in the existence of something he calls the observer, a molecule in the cell that retains all the data about the cell's history. Thus, when Yamanaka factors send the cell back to an earlier stage, the cell has a memory of what that stage once was. If you imagine the cell as a smartphone, Sinclair is trying to find the location you would go to if you wiped the data from your phone and wanted to reload it again. Sinclair pointed out that there is an existing parallel in nature. Soon after an egg is fertilized, processes within the embryo delete all the epigenetic information that has come with the parent's DNA. There's a switch that says, "We're going to erase that and go back to being young," he explained. Otherwise, all babies would be born old and wrinkled and diseased. And somewhere, he believes, the embryo stores the information about what that state looks like. The researchers were testing the properties of various nucleic acids to see if they could be the observer molecule. Well, we're looking for instructions, Sinclair said. How does the cell encode youth? Is it a protein? Is it DNA? Is it something else? He told me he and his team had already used AI to go through some 8 billion compounds before getting to this point. He wouldn't say which nucleic acid he was now zeroing in on. It was proprietary information. Whoever controlled the backup would effectively control cell reprogramming, and, Sinclair has noted, likely win a Nobel Prize. Anti-Aging is Science for the Age of Entrepreneurial Inequality, conducted by private companies that keep close what they learn rather than air any doubts they may have for broader academic consideration. As a result, it moves fast, but also leaves huge ethical questions that no one seems to have the job of publicly debating. What if only some people could afford immortality? What would happen to new generations if the old didn't die? Yamanaka brought up the idea that the field lacks ethical guidelines. I suggested it was comparable to the current debate over AI. Significantly extending lifespan itself, Yamanaka responded, may involve questions that are even more deeply connected to human existence and values than AI. This is because such research directly touches on fundamental issues for humanity, including societal balance, life, and death. He called for a wide societal dialogue before we move forward much further. Back in his lab, Sinclair watched as a researcher loaded a droplet of clear goop containing a nucleic acid into a nanopore, a tiny sequencer that can quickly determine the nature of a molecule. The nucleic acid came from what is called junk DNA, the 98% of the human genome that appears to do nothing. Sinclair wasn't so sure. "You've got the nanopore going?" he asked. "It's primed and ready to go. Doing this used to cost $1 billion and take up a whole building," Sinclair marveled. "If I'm right, this is the first time anyone has ever done this experiment. Sometimes in medicine you make history, and sometimes you don't. But you can't know, at least not right away." The researcher hovered as the nanopore sequenced the nucleic acid, waiting for the answer. Now, our world. Behind the scenes with National Geographic, bringing a groundbreaking photo collection to life. This month's profile of wildlife photographer and National Geographic explorer, Joel Satori, marks the 20th anniversary of his Photo Ark project, an ambitious quest to capture portraits of every species in human captivity. Over two decades, Satori has photographed some 18,000 animals. This summer, the project comes to life at the new National Geographic Museum of Exploration in Washington, D.C., where an exhibition will feature giant projections of Satori's photos, along with interactive explanations of how the images have become powerful tools for the protection of species at risk. Meanwhile, National Geographic Books has published an anniversary edition of Photo Ark, Animals of Earth, that pairs Satori's portraits with new essays by the writer Cy Montgomery. Why Tom Hiddleston Can't Stop Thinking About Pompeii. National Geographic's docudrama series, Pompeii, Out of Time, with Tom Hiddleston, unveils the latest insights into the eruption of Mount Vesuvius. We asked host and executive producer Hiddleston, a classic student at the University of Cambridge, before becoming an award-winning actor, what fresh lessons Pompeii offers. The show dramatizes the lives of everyday people before the eruption. Why? That's what Pompeii evokes for me. It's not about the statues of the high status figures, the generals and the consuls and the emperors, the plaster casts of victims of the eruption made by archaeologists are ordinary people, father and mothers and children and teachers and uncles and the family dog, and I find that's what's so moving. What surprised you most? I had always presumed that the volcano erupts and the city's buried, and there was nothing they could do. But not everyone was buried. And that image of a full-scale humanitarian crisis, where you have hundreds, if not thousands, of refugees who are fleeing and looking for a new home, that's a very resonant, contemporary image, and I hope it's one that inspires great empathy. Why does this era endlessly fascinate us? We tell stories about the past to understand something about our present. And a place like Pompeii is a gateway where the 2,000 years that exist between us compress. So it all feels like it happened yesterday. Pompeii, Out of Time with Tom Hiddleston, is streaming on Disney+. Check local listings. National Geographic Explorers. These contributors have received funding from the National Geographic Society, which is committed to illuminating and protecting the wonder of our world. Where a photographer found botanical bliss. Growing up in Cali, Colombia, Juanita Escobar saw plenty of orchids. Her mother had a side job cultivating and selling the elegant plants. But Escobar had never encountered anything like the explosion of colors she found shooting this issue's story on Daniel Piedrahita, a Colombian orchid collector turned maverick conservationist. The quest to save the world's rarest orchids. At Piedrahita's sprawling sanctuary, Escobar hardly knew where to point her camera. "Your eyes are constantly hyperactive," she says. Paolo Versone, The Day the World Exploded. For this month's cover story, Verzoni photographed artifacts from Pompeii and other sites destroyed by Mount Vesuvius. Many were sourced from museum storerooms. Others are now in the hands of researchers who are using innovative technologies to unravel ancient mysteries. Max Stone, The Mystery Forests of the Marshlands. A South Carolina-based photographer, Stone has been at work documenting the Florida Everglades for more than 15 years. In this issue, he takes readers inside forested wetlands called cypress domes. For one shot, he waded in alligator-filled waters to score a breathtaking close-up of the creatures. Rob G. Green, How I Got the Shot. An explorer since 2022, Missoula, Montana-based Green ventured far from home to take his photograph in this issue. In China's Giant Panda National Park, Green and his team installed camera traps to capture one of the country's most iconic creatures in the wild. To document the big changes in the Moroccan sport of Taborida, photographer Chantel Pinzi embedded with teams of rifle-toting horsewomen, including one led by legendary rider Zahia Aboulay, for this month's feature, The Rise of Morocco's Horsewomen. New on newsstands, Dinosaurs, A New Look. Technologies like LiDAR and high-res CT scanners are helping usher in a new golden age of dino research, with scientists uncovering as many as 50 previously unknown species a year. This special issue reveals how these new discoveries are changing our understanding of the prehistoric giants we thought we knew. My name is Valerie Goldston. This has been brought to you by the Mind's Eye Organization.
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1: Hi, this is Valerie Goldston. Today, I'll be reading the latest articles from the Reader's Digest magazine. Inspiration. Get Me to the Church on Time by Tom Hallman, Jr. David Jones sat glued to his television set as meteorologists gave updates on Hurricane Helene. The storm, packing 140-mile-per-hour winds, was expected to hit Florida late on Thursday, September 26, 2024, before moving inland toward four other southern states. One target was Boiling Springs, South Carolina. David, 65, and his second wife, Debbie Jones, had just moved there from Johnson City, Tennessee. Debbie's 84-year-old mother hadn't been doing well, so they bought a house in her hometown and moved the matriarch in with them. And now he sat, hoping he'd still have a house there come morning. But David had more on his mind than the storm. On Saturday, his oldest daughter, Elizabeth, 33, would be married in Johnson City. David, who by his own admission had a casual relationship with time, had been ordered to get to the church on time. So he and Debbie decided to make the 2-hour drive to Johnson City on Friday. They'd spend the night in their old home, soon to be on the market. Then on Saturday, at exactly 10 a.m., he'd be at the church to walk Elizabeth down the aisle. Then came Hurricane Helene. Powerful gusts rocked the Joneses' home on Friday, starting at 5 a.m. For 7 hours, David listened while rain pounded the roof and strong winds snapped tree branches. And then the skies cleared. Electricity and cell service were out, but other than that, though, no real damage. By 6 p.m., the power still had not been restored. Debbie, uneasy about leaving her mother in these conditions, said she'd stay with her and sadly miss the wedding. David understood. He packed his SUV, kissed his wife goodbye, and was soon on I-26, a 4-lane rural interstate that would take him through North Carolina and Tennessee and into Johnson City. As he drove, listening to a satellite radio station featuring 70s mellow rock, his thoughts turned to the day Elizabeth was born. Thrilled to learn it was a girl, David had placed a red rose and a card reading "Happy Birthday" into her hospital bassinet. As he thought about his little girl, he couldn't help but wonder, "Have I been a good father? Does Elizabeth know she can always count on me?" Cars inched along as crews cleared toppled trees from the highway. By 10:30 p.m., 4.5 hours in, David had driven less than 40 miles. He wanted to pound the steering wheel, but told himself to be calm. David was a business performance consultant who gave seminars on tenacity, bravery, and determination in the face of extreme adversity. Now trapped on the interstate with no cell service, he had to practice what he preached. "The wedding's tomorrow. I can't reach anyone and tell them I'm stuck and can't make it. Those are the facts," he told himself. "I have to find a way to get there." David forced himself to focus and think of Elizabeth. "I will be there because that's what Dad does." He formulated a plan. Figuring locals knew their way around this small town, he followed a group of cars off the ramp. The caravan wove around downed trees and over downed power lines. The plan seemed to be working until the group came to a halt. A massive tree blocked the way. David broke off from the back. He turned around, wondering if he was pushing his luck driving over the downed power lines again. No choice. Noticing that cars were once again moving on the interstate, he drove up the on-ramp and continued out of North Carolina and into Tennessee, where he hit another roadblock and drove down another off-ramp. For decades of living in Tennessee, David recalled a 2-lane county road somewhere nearby. He found it and made a loop, following back roads to another interstate on-ramp. After a few more miles on the interstate, he reached a road closed sign. At the bottom of the exit ramp, he saw state troopers talking and blocking the on-ramp on the other side of the road with their patrol cars. David parked his SUV on the shoulder and walked over. "Can we help you, sir? I'm trying to get to Johnson City." "You can't. The interstate's closed. We have bottled water. Want one?" "No. Can you just let me go on the interstate and drive around the downed trees? I've been doing that all night. We're not letting anybody on the interstate. My daughter's getting married in Johnson City. I'm walking her down the aisle." "I'm sorry. The bridges are gone, washed out. Nobody can get through." "How about the back roads?" "Some of the roads have been washed out, too. The best thing you can do is go back to your car, wait until the morning. Maybe the interstate will be open by then." David shook his head. "I have to walk my daughter down the aisle." David returned to his SUV to plot a new strategy. Back to Boiling Springs, over to Charlotte, up to Wyethville, Virginia, over to Bristol, Tennessee, down to Johnson City. Maybe a 7-hour drive. If all goes well, I might make it to the church on time. 2 miles down the road, he looked at the gas gauge, nearly empty. He backtracked and found the troopers gone. In their place, a civilian in a car blocking the on-ramp. David learned that the man had volunteered to block the on-ramp to let the authorities deal with more pressing storm-related problems. David filled the man in on his situation. After a bit of thinking, the man said a nearby road led to Irwin, a small town 15 miles south of Johnson City. From there, he said, the interstate would be open all the way to Johnson City. "If I can get on that road, and if I can make it into Irwin, I could probably make it the rest of the way to Johnson City on foot if I had to," said David, thinking out loud. The man then dashed his hopes. "I've heard secondhand that 3 bridges have been washed out. I've heard 1 bridge is still standing, but officials aren't letting anyone cross because it might be unstable." "It's worth a shot," thought David. Back in his SUV, he checked for cell service. Nothing. He tucked the phone in a pocket, then rooted around his rig. He didn't need the new wedding suit, shirt, tie, and pair of shoes. He had clothes in his house in Johnson City. Not new and stylish, but good enough. He shoved his shaving kit, socks, and underwear into his backpack. He locked the SUV and took stock of himself. He wore old running shoes, cargo shorts, a long-sleeve fishing shirt, a windbreaker, and a ball cap. Not exactly battle-ready, but it is what it is. It helped that he was in good physical shape, running 5 miles 2 or 3 times a week. He approached the volunteer who rolled down the car window. "I'm heading out on foot. Good luck." It was 2:15 a.m., so dark that David couldn't see more than a few feet in front of him. He pulled out his cell phone, battery 100% charged, and turned on the flashlight. He was stunned by what he saw. The road was covered in thick mud and broken tree branches. David guessed he was maybe 25 or so miles from his Johnson City house. He'd have to move cautiously. On the road, he found a pine branch stuck in the mud. It had sharp edges from where high winds had ripped away parts of its smaller branches. Concerned about anxious bears, nervous skunks, and nasty barnyard dogs on the loose, he snatched up the stick. "This is coming with me," and he walked. A patrol car suddenly passed, returned, and stopped. The driver shouted, "Are you sure you really want to be out here? My daughter's getting married in Johnson City. I'm walking her down the aisle." An officer in the passenger seat spoke up. "If you can get to the bottom of the hill and get to the interstate, you can make it to Johnson City. The interstate's closed to cars, so it should be clear for you." David walked on. With each step, the road grew more treacherous. Broken tree limbs poked out of muck that he sank into up to his ankles. If he fell, a sharp branch could impale him, leaving him bleeding and helpless in the dark. Sometime after 3 a.m., he saw the lights of a bulldozer and a backhoe clearing the road. He approached the dozer driver, who looked surprised. The road's completely blocked, said the driver. My daughter's getting married in Johnson City. I'm walking her down the aisle, said David. Let me radio the other guy and see if I can get him to stop for a minute. When the backhoe shut down, David scurried past. Further up the road, he was stopped by a wall of debris covering the road and spilling over the edges. He figured it was at least 7 feet tall, a tangled mass of mud-trapped trees, bushes, fencing, fence posts, and anything else that had happened by. He picked one side to walk around, careful not to stumble and twist an ankle or roll down the hill. It didn't work. Sucked into the mud, he lost his stick and fell into a sitting position. He tried to move, but couldn't. Behind him, maybe 50 feet away, the backhoe got back to the task at hand. A bright light on the end of the machine's arm cut through the black night like a beam on a lighthouse. He can't see me, worried David. He won't know I'm here until he hears a thunk when that arm hits me. Using all his strength, he slowly pulled his legs from the mud. In the process, he lost a shoe. He dug deep into the mud, found the shoe, and threw it over the pile of debris. The rumble of the backhoe grew louder as the beam of light drew closer. He spotted an opening in the pile that seemed just big enough for him to crawl into with the backpack. Inside, as he struggled through the dark, wet mud, the pile seemed alive, moving when he moved. He rolled over a tree, hugging the massive trunk like a koala. Using his arms as if swimming, he pulled his body deeper into the hole. 1 foot, 3 feet, 6 feet. The humid, fetid air suffocated him. 8 feet. As he fought through the muck and the backhoe ambled toward him, the mound shook and trembled as if it might collapse and bury him alive. And then he felt a cool breeze coming from a small opening. He pushed and pulled and kicked through the debris until he popped out and toppled end over end onto the road. He walked quickly, small sharp rocks and debris cutting through the wet sock on his right foot until he found his shoe. He slipped it on, got out of there as fast as the sticky mud would allow, scrambling over two more piles along the way. Eventually, he found the interstate on-ramp the officer had told him about. No cars, nothing, just mud, down trees, and a man on foot. He walked a few miles until he heard rushing water. He pointed his cell phone flashlight over the washed-out bridge and carefully peered into the abyss. More than 30 feet below him, David saw concrete and twisted metal. There was no way he was crossing to the other side from here. He checked his watch. 4 a.m. He had to be at the church at 10. He guessed he was 20 or so miles from his house in Johnson City. Once more, he forced himself to be logical. The volunteer had told him that one bridge was still standing, but officials refused to let anyone across because it could be unstable. David looked around. Could there be another bridge around here, not on the interstate? Tired and hungry, he had to muster the physical, emotional, and mental strength for one last attempt. When his daughters were young, they nicknamed him the Camel. On long road trips, he never needed food or water and always ignored their pleas to stop so they could eat. Now the Camel trudged down an exit ramp. Should he turn left or right? David trusted his gut and went left. And there, a mile away, it stood, the Jackson Bridge over the Nickachucky River. Though two patrol cars blocked the on-ramp, he didn't see any troopers. This was his chance. He sprinted across. On the other side, headlights. A state patrol car pulled up alongside David. Are you the one who's trying to get to his daughter's wedding? How did they know? The trooper grinned. We're all talking about you. Want a ride? The trooper could take David as far as Irwin, 12 miles on. He dropped David off at the Irwin Town Hall at about 5 a.m. David was now just 15 or so miles from his old home. He started walking again. A few minutes later, a pickup pulled up and the driver offered David a ride. 15 minutes after that, David stood in front of his house. He opened the front door and found everything as he and his wife had left it. Some furniture, clothes, and a comfortable bed. David hadn't slept in more than 27 hours. He knew that if he lay on the bed or even sat in a chair, he'd pass out. Best to take a shower and get ready. He looked at himself in the mirror. He was caked in mud. His hair looked like a fright wig. He had cuts and bruises. He was a mess. A warm shower would have been welcome, but without power he had to settle for ice cold. The shower woke him up. From his closet, he pulled an old suit, a shirt, a tie, and dress shoes. Outside, he fired up his old pickup truck that he used to haul things and hauled himself to the church. He found his two younger daughters and explained what had happened. "Don't tell Elizabeth," he said. "We'll have time afterward. Let this be her moment." Then he felt a tap on his shoulder. He turned around. It was Elizabeth, looking beautiful in her white wedding gown. David couldn't help it. He broke down. Elizabeth wrapped her father in his arms and squeezed. He then handed him a gift, a small diamond-shaped sticker for him to wear behind his tie. It was a photograph taken long ago at a father-daughter dance when Elizabeth was 9. She wanted her father to have this on his tie, close to his heart. David looked at the photo of the little girl, then at the woman standing in front of him. He was overwhelmed by the literal journey he'd just finished, as well as by the passage of time and the preciousness of life and love. His sister approached, looking puzzled. "Bro," she said, "what's in your ear? It looks like mud." David smiled, a keepsake from his journey. From inside the nave, the music began to swell. David took Elizabeth's arm, smiled proudly, and did what he'd set out to do 16 hours earlier. He walked her down the aisle. Up next, your true stories. The Best Money I Ever Spent by Reader's Digest Readers. Deep Pockets. One Christmas, my wife, who seldom wears jewelry, wanted diamond earrings as her gift. I obliged, but figured the little box would ruin the surprise. So I bought an inexpensive fleece jacket at a farm supply store and put the earring box in the pocket. On Christmas morning, she raved about the jacket as she tried it on. My daughter had to ask her how she liked the pockets. She was thankful to receive the earrings and wears them a few times a year, but the jacket is nearly worn out. Rick Krager, Somerville, Oregon. Best truck for your buck. My neighbor was upgrading to a bigger truck, so I took his little pickup off his hands. It had 100,000 miles and several scratches on it, but it rumbled along as I commuted to my second job so my wife could chauffeur the kids in our van. It brought loads of soil when we started a garden to keep our spirits up during COVID-19 and barrels of water to keep it alive during drought. It carried me to Los Angeles to bring my mom to chemotherapy appointments and later home to live with us. It hauled my kids' boxes when they moved out. It was the quiet hero of our household, but it came time to pass it along. A neighbor kid was learning how to drive, so I sold it to his family at a discount. I knew I had already gotten more than it's worth. Mike Smith, Elk Grove, California. Thank you, Public Broadcasting. In 1962, I was given a used typewriter as a young woman and decided to learn to use it. Our local PBS station in Pittsburgh offered a free course a few nights per week. I bought the accompanying $10 book with homework to aid learning, practiced faithfully, and watched each and every episode. What a bargain! For $10, I got a life skill that serves so many purposes, like typing this message. Marilyn Burney, Hampton, Virginia. Frozen assets. I once bought a chest freezer for $250 because the store was giving away free airfare with purchase, and I wanted to visit my sister. The freezer has gone through 16 moves, functioned in temperatures as high as 130 degrees and as low as minus 40 degrees, and even tumbled out of a pickup truck and down a hill. It's never given me a problem. And I got to fly from Wisconsin to Colorado to see my sister all those years ago. Diane Hughes, Athens, Tennessee. My pal Joe. A decade ago, I stayed in a hotel room that didn't have a coffee maker. They sold cups of coffee for $4 in the lobby, but I'm a 4-plus cup per day drinker. It's my only vice. I went out and bought instant coffee and a $20 hot water pot to sustain me through the trip. I've used that pot every day since, easily over 10,000 times. Ed Niemeyer, Lacey, Washington. Next, we fly private. My husband and I pride ourselves on spending as little as possible. But we both developed knee problems, and we were so cramped on a flight to Europe that we wasted several days recovering. Since then, Mike has convinced me to splurge on business class so we can lie down. It has transformed travel for us. Now we're ready to go as soon as we hop off the plane, ahead of everyone else. Denise Calm, Walnut Creek, California. So fashionable. I immigrated to the United States from the Philippines and began working at a hospital in Minnesota. I had no warm clothes and everything cost so much more than I was used to spending. I bought a sewing machine, patterns, and fabric and began making my own outfits, even formal wear. When I married and had kids, I made their clothes as well. The sewing machine was always on the table and ready for use, so my oldest daughter began using it too. She went on to graduate from the Fashion Institute of Technology in New York City. And I still sew with the machine today. Phil Delita Levy, Alexandria, Virginia. A gift you open again and again. I took my therapy dog to a local elementary school so fifth graders could read to her. As the holidays neared, I asked a teacher if $5 for each student could get them a book at the book fair. She said definitely, and that most of the kids had never owned a new book. So I gave all the fifth graders, about 80 kids, $5 for the fair. It made my heart happy and my holiday special to aid in their reading journeys. Donna Danwicki, Mukwonago, Wisconsin. Expand the band. I met my wife in a meadow in the High Sierra region. She was backpacking, and I was working for the U.S. Forest Service. She wore a gold band on her pinky that I later had expanded to fit her ring finger. We celebrated 50 years of marriage in May. Best $8 I ever spent. Norman Allen, Janesville, California. Up next, move over, kids. This Barbie's for us. Here's why Mattel's new doll is making adult women everywhere lose their minds. By Allie Childress. Mattel is out with a new Barbie, and it's breaking the internet as we speak. Here's what to know about the hippest, hottest Barbie around. I want to fly away with this incredibly realistic new Barbie doll. Were you a Barbie fan growing up? What am I even saying? If you're reading this, the answer is probably yes. Barbie's been around since 1959, and kids have played with thousands of versions of her ever since. We've had Dr. Barbies, and astronaut Barbies, and even President Barbies, and all of them speak to the moment in a way that other toys just can't match. Well, there's a new Barbie in town, and it's unlike anything you've ever seen. Scratch that. It is like someone you've seen before, and the likeness is uncanny. People are going absolutely nuts for it, too. And when I say people, I mostly mean women of a certain age, like me. Ahead, I'll tell you everything you need to know about this buzzy new Barbie doll that will have you singing Mattel's praises and jumping for joy, if you manage to snag one. Read on to discover why this Barbie is so cool and where you can get your hands on one. What is the new Barbie generating all this buzz? Get out the smelling salts, ladies, because the latest Barbie doll is Lenny Kravitz, the ultra-hip and incredibly lifelike Ken Bassiter celebrates the multi-hyphenate singer and pop culture icon and looks great doing it, right down to his sexy stubble and tight blue jeans.

0: in sports, music, and culture. The Ken Bassiter line was launched last year to celebrate the still spry Ken on his 65th birthday. Why are people losing their minds over this doll? Did I mention the abs? This doll is gorgeous, just like Kravitz, and he looks like he could jump right into his collectible stand and rip into a guitar solo. It's particularly popular with a certain demo. I got mine yesterday, and I am on my way to see at Lenny Kravitz tonight. I am so excited, said Crystal, an exuberant commenter on Instagram. I think Mama's gonna start her own Barbie collection, an IG swooner named Trixie said. OMG, I'm going to buy two, one for me and one for my mom, said one half of a multi-generational Kravitz-loving family. A few commentators wanted to know why it didn't come with his signature giant scarf, which occasionally envelops Kravitz's slender frame like a big warm hug. Someone needs to knit him his giant scarf, said a Redditor, who seemed concerned that he might get cold. Does it come with a giant scarf? Another fashionista on Instagram asked. To be clear, he does not come with the scarf, but he definitely reps the accessories, including sunglasses, a necklace, and some super sweet ankle boots. Beggars can't be choosers, guys. Barbie signature Ken Bassiter's Lenny Kravitz doll, $70.20 at Walmart. How popular is it already? Very. The Lenny Kravitz Ken Bassiter sold out on Amazon within hours of its release, according to Billboard. No word on when the site will restock the official cachet, but Amazon resellers are asking $100 or more for the rocker replica. The doll is sold as a collectible and comes with a certificate of authenticity. Mattel isn't labeling it as a limited edition, so here's hoping they crank up the mesh tank top production line so we can all get our hands on one. What else makes this Lenny Kravitz doll so special? Kravitz is only the second Ken Bassiter in the Mattel lineup, so it's a huge honor. LeBron James kicked off the franchise in 2025 with a doll that stood a full half-inch taller than both regular Ken and Kravitz Ken. We don't think this sizing is to scale. Has Lenny said anything about this honor? Yes, he has, and his response was very Kravitz-like. So cool. Kravitz was also involved in the creative process, he told People. We got it down to all the details of the boots and the jeans and the belt with the holes and the rivets and the tops that I've been wearing on tour. The glasses are exact replicas of the vintage glasses from the late 60s that I've been wearing. He even created a sweet homage to his late mother, Roxy Roker. If you were alive in the 1970s, you'll remember her as Helen Willis on The Jeffersons. The necklace around the doll's neck was a necklace that belonged to my mother that I wear. Kravitz Ken also sports a tattoo of Roker on his forearm, just like in real life. How can you get a Kravitz Ken for yourself? For now, you can buy one on Walmart or directly from Mattel, which still has them available for around $70 as of this writing. If you're holding out for Amazon or Target, you'll have to keep refreshing the page. They're sold out. My name is Valerie Goldston. This has been brought to you by the Mind's Eye Organization.
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4: Welcome to the Military Times. My name is Mark Love, and our first article comes from front page of Military Times, dated September 30th, 2026. Our first article, Hegseth announces new four-star command for autonomous warfare. The Pentagon is creating a new four-star command to oversee the military's push into

autonomous warfare. As Defense Secretary Pete Hegseth says, the technology is advancing faster than the military's acquisition system can keep up. The Autonomous Warfare Command, or AUTO-WARCOM, will have service-like authorities and is intended to scale autonomous and robotic capabilities across the military. Hegseth said during his State of the Force address at the Marine Corps Base Quantico, Virginia on Wednesday. Hegseth said the new command is intended to address an acquisition system that cannot keep pace with the speed of technological change on a battlefield. The pace of war is changing faster than the process to support it, Hegseth said. The announcement comes 3 months after Hegseth consolidated the Defense Department's unmanned and autonomous systems under a new Direct Reporting Portfolio Manager for Unmanned Systems, or DRPM-UXS. The office reports directly to Deputy Secretary of Defense Steven Feinberg, who was established to oversee the development, procurement, fielding, and sustainment of unmanned and autonomous systems across the department. The DRPM-UXS also assumed oversight of existing efforts, including Joint Interagency Task Force 401, the Defense Innovation Unit, and the Defense Autonomous Warfare Group. During his Wednesday address, Hegseth also announced Project Agincourt, an interim effort intended to prepare the way for AUTO-WARCOM. Hegseth named Owen West, the Director of Defense Innovation Unit, and Navy SEAL Senior Chief Max Strasser to lead the initiative for the next year. He described the two as a CEO-COO partnership, with West focused on strategic risk, resources, and scale, and Strasser focused on operational problem-solving and realities of employing the systems in combat. Hegseth said a four-star commander will soon be named to lead AUTO-WARCOM, while West Strasser will guide Project Agincourt as the department prepares to establish the command. Agincourt will test what Hegseth called warfighting acquisition, bringing military operators, engineers, and private companies into rapid development cycles and moving acquisition decisions and funding closer to combatant commands and frontline units. The model fuses operators with entrepreneurs in rapid adaptation cycles while distributing decisions and dollars closer to frontline units to combatant commands, Hegseth said. Realistic training exercises and, when possible, combat will be used to test autonomous systems and determine which technologies should be rapidly expanded, the secretary announced. The department will also be phasing in new military occupation specialty frameworks to support the military's shift towards autonomous warfare, Hegseth said, creating career paths for a new generation of autonomous warfighters. Hegseth said the Pentagon needs both sophisticated high-end weapons and large numbers of lower-cost autonomous systems, describing the approach as a high-low mix. He compared high-end weapon systems to lightning and mass drones and other autonomous systems to wind and rain of a thunderstorm. Today, we need both quality and quantity, Hegseth said. He went on to liken the establishment of the new command to an act of biblical significance, stating the department was putting on the full armor of God, because while we wage physical war, we all know the real battle is spiritual. Hegseth pointed to Ukraine as a lesson in the need for systems that can be adapted rapidly as battlefield conditions change. He said the United States must be able to develop, test, and modify autonomous systems at a pace that matches the evolution of warfare. The effort is intended to bring the military's frontline leaders closer to the engineers and companies developing new technologies, which Hegseth described as the military's greatest comparative advantage. In our next article, eight sailors died by suicide at Oklahoma base in 1 year, Navy confirmed, dated September 30th, 2026. The news of eight attempted suicides across the USS Abraham Lincoln Strike Group generated fresh heartache and outrage for U.S. Navy families of sailors assigned to Tinker Air Force Base in Oklahoma, including Alicia Kelsey. Kelsey's son, Thatcher Rupert, a 20-year-old sailor assigned to Fleet Air Reconnaissance Squadron 3, the Ironman, struggled with depression and was hospitalized twice in the months leading to his death in December. On December 9, 2025, Rupert sought emergency mental health care at the 72nd Medical Group Clinic. There, he was told he would be sent off to an in-base
off-base inpatient facility where he previously received suboptimal care, his mother said. Left alone while he waited for further instructions on the transfer, Rupert bolted from the clinic, headed towards Interstate 35, and jumped off an overpass. The suicide was the seventh in the Navy Strategic Command Wing Communications Wing 1 and his subordinate squadron since March 2025. Rupert's death drew a massive response from Navy leadership and the attention of Democrat Richard Blumenthal, the senior senator from Rupert's home state of Connecticut, who inquired about the tragedy in the February hearing. Despite the scrutiny, however, the wing experienced another suicide only 3 months later. Aviation structural mechanic, safety equipment, second class, Carlin Adams, CJ, to family and friends, died by suicide in March, the eighth suicide at the base in 1 year. I had just talked to him, his mother, Sharonda Adams, told him 3 times. I think he just went and did it. That was how he was. CJ's like me. He kind of holds stuff in. The Navy currently is under fire for deteriorating conditions aboard the Nimitz-class aircraft carrier USS Abraham Lincoln and other vessels in a strike group that may have contributed to 8 suicide attempts during the carrier's record-long deployment to the Middle East. Tanker personnel and Navy families say the strike group's issues are emblematic of the service's failure to care for its biggest asset, young sailors. I'm furious, you know, and really sad, Kelsey said. It's a shame. It's a damn shame. A doomsday mission. Strategic Communications Wing 1 operates and supports the E-6B Mercury, a modified Boeing 707 aircraft that supports secure communications in the event of a nuclear weapons crisis, sometimes called the doomsday plane. The platform allows for command and control of U.S. nuclear forces by the President, Defense Secretary, and U.S. Strategic Command. Roughly 1,700 active-duty personnel are assigned to the wing, and the job of preparing for a worst-case scenario mission and maintaining 18 aircraft is extremely stressful, a Navy officer familiar with the command told Navy Times. He said wing members work incredibly long hours. Air crews do 1 month on, 1 month off rotations, and on all call, or on call, training, or engaging in temporary duty assignments while they are off. The schedule leaves members with less family time than their counterparts on surface warfare vessels, he added. I've noticed a sharp decline in job satisfaction because we do a mission that is supposed to take place in the post-nuclear war. The problem is you don't see the fruits of your labor because you don't want to see the fruits of your labor, the Navy officer said in the interview. The work is never finished because of the complexities of caring for an almost 30-year-old aircraft, he added. Thatcher Rupert was a yeoman in VQ-3. When he enlisted after high school, he wanted to enter the Navy's enlisted nuclear program, his mother said. But he suffered from migraines, and despite being told by a recruiter that the health condition would not hinder his career, developed a migraine in boot camp, rendering him ineligible for his dream job. At Tinker, Rupert was allowed to move to an off-base apartment. He bought furniture and household goods and got a dog. But the move put him in debt and exacerbated his isolation, Kelsey said. He sought treatment for depression, but the various pills he was prescribed didn't have much of an effect. His parents tried to help him from afar, but it wasn't enough. There has to be some type of reform, Kelsey said. We have to protect these poor kids. Carlin Adams was an older, more experienced sailor who loved the service. His wife, Anya, and his dogs, Sharonda Adams said. He had been deployed once on the aircraft carrier USS Nimitz, visiting Dubai, Malaysia, and Guam. He looked forward to his new assignment at Tinker. But Navy life in Oklahoma City wore thin on Anya, who wanted to move back to her home state of Massachusetts. Adam began talking about leaving the service to save his marriage and sought counseling for stress. But on March 24th, Adam shot himself in front of his wife, his mother said. Anya said later she didn't realize that he was hurting so bad, Sharonda Williams said. Military suicides reflect civilian trends. The rate of suicides among military personnel has risen steadily since 2011, despite a decline from 2022 to 2024. Rupert and Adams were among the military population most at risk for suicide, young male under the age of 30. In 2024, the most common stressors seen in service members who died by suicide were a mental health diagnosis within the year before they died at 65%,
relationship problems at 38%, workplace stressors 38%, legal issues 20%, and financial issues 13%, according to the Department of Defense Suicide Prevention Office. The year before, relationship problems were the most common thread among the deceased at 44%, while 42% had a mental health diagnosis, 29% had legal or administrative problems, 24% had workplace difficulties, and 12% had financial woes. In 2025, the Navy recorded 73 suicides, up from 59 the previous year. Navy officials said the rise reflects a trend among all young people in the U.S., with rates increasing in the past two decades, but declining from 2023 to 2024, the most recent year for which data is available. What we find increasingly enough is that the top stressors that impact sailors are very, very similar to what you see in the civilian sector. It's relationships, it's finance, it's transitions, these kinds of things, and so we continue to look at it. How do we provide the best support for sailors that need it when they need it? Retired Navy Captain Paul Rosen, Acting Director of the Navy's Culture and Force Resilience Office, said during a September 17th roundtable on suicide prevention, in 2023, after five confirmed suicides among the crew of the aircraft carrier USS George Washington while it was in Norfolk, Virginia shipyard, the Navy introduced a new approach to supporting members known as quality of service. The strategy aimed to improve mental and physical health by providing more career opportunities and sea time, allowing sailors to live off ship while vessels are in dry dock, and improving quality of life with better food, living conditions, and internet access. The service also published a mental health playbook as a resource for leaders to prevent and address mental health issues in their commands. Having reviewed many instances of suicide deaths, the one takeaway is there's no two that are alike, Rosen said. They're all very unique. People are unique. Their stresses are unique, the situations they're in. And so that's one of the reasons that suicide prevention has to be so multifaceted. The Navy unit at Tinker is unique because it's the only Mercury command, the Navy officer said. So those in the E6 community are assigned only to Oklahoma City when they are in operational billets. For some, living in one place most of their career is a boon. For others, it's a disappointment, the Navy officer said. We're just kind of stuck in Oklahoma City by ourselves. Tinker itself is a very ugly industrial-looking base, and there's not a lot to do, the Navy officer said. As far as entertainment goes in a city, some people really enjoy it, but it's a fairly basic city. And on top of that, despite Tinker being such a large base, its services are fairly limited. I've seen smaller bases with much larger PXs. The demands of the job, especially for the maintainers, can be overwhelming, the Navy officer added. I really do think if these sailors have a platform to work on that didn't break every 10 seconds, they might have some set job satisfaction and be able to have a personal life and a little bit more, he said. Quality of service improvements. At Tinker, the ongoing investigations into the 8 suicides have resulted in their service performing adding a permanent duty chaplain, an integrated prevention coordinator, and aerospace psychologist, in addition to the two chaplains assigned to SCW-1. It also assigned three additional chaplains through October 1st, 2026, and provides mental health services through the 72nd Medical Group. According to a Tinker spokesperson, the Navy is working to make improvements to address quality of life for sailors and families, with more plans for the future. Those efforts included upgraded facility spaces, requesting funding to create a specialized resilience training program, and adding civilian billets to reduce the workload. It also increased the installation's physical 2026 morale, recreation, and welfare allotment. Added three military family life counselors, increased community support groups, and is participating in the pilot of a wellness app. Future plans call for marriage workshops and personal resilience programs through the Navy's Credo, or Chaplain's Religious Enrichment Development Operation Program. The 2025 to 2026 suicides at Tinker were not without precedent. In 2023, the base experienced 17 deaths among personnel. Although Air Force officers initially declined to disclose the causes of or say whether deceased were active duty or civilian personnel, Air Force officials
later told Military.com that six of the deaths were suspected suicides, although they did not provide information on the military status of those who died. During the February Senate Armed Services Committee hearing on quality of life, Master Chief Petty Officer of the Navy, John Perryman, and Air Force Investigations said Air Force investigations into four deaths in 2025 found no systemic cause, and a review known as an EPA-AID study, an epidemiological assistance investigation, found no contagion. Perryman admitted, however, that the military leaders should have probably focused on providing resilience training and life management skills for service members earlier than now. People my age think of mental health as one thing, and the younger generations think of mental health in a totally different way than us, Perryman said. And I think we have been slow to realize that. And we've been slow to institute actual prevention programs that will help us get left to it. Calls for accountability. Last week, as a result of the reports of suicide attempts on board the Abraham Lincoln, Senator Kirsten Gillibrand, Democrat of New York, and Representative Brad Schneider, Democrat of Illinois, called for congressional hearings into the circumstances that contributed to the crew's stress levels. Gillibrand and 14 colleagues sent a letter in August to Acting Secretary, Navy Secretary Hung Cao, seeking more information about the Lincoln's deployment, which included food and water supply shortages, broken toilets, and long stretches without hot water. Cao confirmed to Gillibrand that 8 sailors had attempted suicide across the strike group, but none had died. The crew, Cao said, showed exceptional professionalism, leadership, and resilience during this historically demanding deployment. Good order discipline aboard Lincoln remained strong, Cao wrote. Still, Gillibrand said the Navy needed a clear plan to protect our service members. What Trump and Secretary Hegseth dismissed as fake news turned out to be serious and deteriorating conditions for service members, Gillibrand, a member of the Senate Armed Services Committee, said in a statement. Our troops and their families make immense sacrifices every single day, yet the president dismissed them with open disrespect. We provide counseling and mental health services for the 5,000-person crew and aviation component. The Lincoln has 5 chaplains, 1 embedded integrated prevention counselor, a psychologist, a social worker, 3 behavioral health technicians, and a therapy dog. According to Navy Commander Katie Pierce, an operational psychologist with the Culture and Workforce Resilience Office, a Navy analyst of mental health services utilization rates, has found that 1 mental health staff member can support 1,600 to 2,500 personnel. The data also show the personnel don't use mental health services at higher rates or extended deployments compared with regular deployments and aren't seeking care at rates different than 5 years ago. Whether it was deployments to Afghanistan, ship deployments, the data is not showing us that we're seeing any higher utilization than what we see in typical deployment, Pierce said. Advocates for improvement in military mental health services say, however, the ratio of counselors to sailors is low, and members could benefit from expanded opportunities and access to therapy. Retired Navy Senior Chief Patrick Caserta, the father of the late Brandon Caserta, a sailor who died by suicide in 2018, said Navy leaders must be held accountable. They're not taking care of their people. Everybody feels unappreciated and not taken care of, and when they seek help, they're not able to get it, Caserta said. At Tinker, Navy leadership is taking responsibility, according to a command spokesperson. Through multiple visits from senior Navy and Air Force leaders, chaplains, medical providers, and congressional staff, the Navy has actively put initiatives into place to address both quality of work and life for these sailors and their families, Navy officials said in a statement. Whether the improvements would have been prevented, Rupert's or Adams' deaths will never be known. C.J. Adams saw counseling, but perhaps he and Anya would have benefited from the Credo program. Rupert received mental health support, but maybe more social activities and MDR programs would have reduced his isolation. Alicia Kelsey wishes her son would have been required to live in the barracks around others his age. I know Thatcher made this choice, Kelsey said. I truly don't blame anyone for what happened, but I do think the Navy failed him. An ounce of compassion and 5 minutes of patience that day, he would still be here. In our next article,
White House nominates next general to helm U.S. Space Command, dated September 30th, 2026. The White House on Tuesday nominated Lieutenant General David N. Miller Jr. to lead the U.S. Space Command as its general, according to a congressional notice. Miller is currently the Deputy Chief of Space Operations, Strategic Plans, Programs, and Requirements. He will, if confirmed, take over Space Command after his predecessor, General Stephen Whiting, steps down from command towards the end of the year or the beginning of the next. Congratulations to Lieutenant General Miller on his nomination to serve as Commander at U.S. Space Command. Chief of Space Operations General Douglas Schneis said in a social media post, "He is an exceptional guardian who has represented our service with distinction, and we believe he is a strong candidate for the critical joint leadership role." Prior to his current post, Miller served as the Commander of Space Operations Command at Pearson Space Force Base, Colorado. He also served as a Special Assistant to the Vice Chief of Special Space Operations at Peterson, has held roles commanding Guardians and Airmen at the squadron group wing levels at various bases. If confirmed, Miller will become the fourth commander of SpaceCom since its reestablishment in 2019, at a time when U.S. leaders are increasingly emphasizing the role of space in operations and nation's defense. The nomination comes on the heels of Secretary of the Air Force Troy Mink revealing that the department has on-orbit space control weapons capable of defending the joint force from hostile adversary action. Keeping details sparse, he declined to say what type of weapon it is and reasserted its necessity for deterrence. Officials have touted space's role in recent missions, such as Operation Epic Fury, calling its capability essential to the joint force. During Operation Epic Fury, our components, notably at U.S. Central Command and Space Command, with support from components from at European Command and Pacific Command, demonstrate that Guardians are not supporting from the sidelines as a nice to have, but we are delivering space power directly into the fight as a need to have, Scheiss said during his keynote at the Mid-September Air and Space Forces Association 2026 Airspace and Cyber Conference. As Commander, Miller will be responsible for the space domain while providing space-enabled combat effects across the world, bearing combat command authority over joint warfighters operating ground and space-based systems. Miller would succeed Whiting, who held the position since January 2024, after being nominated by former President Joe Biden the year prior and confirmed in December 2024. Whiting previously served as Commander of Space Operations Command and held numerous positions across U.S. Strategic Command, Air Force Headquarters, and Office of the Deputy Secretary of Defense. A formal confirmation hearing for Miller has yet to be set by the Senate Armed Services Committee. And in our next article, Operation Atlantic City ushers Marines on a rare trip to remote Arctic Island, dated September 30th, 2026. U.S. Marines participated in a first-of-its-kind mission in the remote Arctic this summer, meant to test their ability to work with Norwegian and British troops in harsh conditions. The operation on the far-flung and strategically valuable island of Jan Mayen, Norway, reflects NATO's increasing focus on the Arctic, where the alliance is worried about Russia's ability to project power and disrupt critical infrastructure. The exercises also gave Marines a chance to practice defending a key maritime terrain with tactics they refined in the Pacific. Dubbed Operation Atlantic City, a reference to a World War II-era U.S. base on Jan Mayen, the Norwegian-led exercise ran from August 26 to September 4 and marked the first instance of a rapid insertion of military assets to remote and austere locations, the Marine Corps said. A new release described the exercise as focused on developing expeditionary advanced basing capabilities on testing participants' ability to conduct combined fire missions, provide maritime domain awareness, and deny adversaries the use of nearby sea lanes. It was a demonstration of the military's ability to integrate multinational sensors, command and control nodes, and precision fire into a unified joint kill web. Training with weapons that could challenge enemy air and naval movements appear to be a major element. At the start of the exercise, a U.S. Air Force C-17 transported a U.S. Navy containerized launching system, a 40-foot container with four launch cells for anti-ship, anti-air missiles, to Trondheim,
in a central Norway in a strategic airlift mission to demonstrate rapid projection of joint logistics and interoperable communication assets. U.S. and British cargo aircraft also transported vehicles and equipment, including a U.S. joint light tactical vehicles, a Norwegian national maneuver air defense system, and an Australian Strike Master and anti-ship missile system operated by Marines to Jan Mayen as part of the rapid insertion training. The vehicles were moved around the island to test troops' ability to position and protect assets on rough and uncontested territory. Those platforms were also employed to relay targeting data and communications as part of what the Corps calls a resilient kill web, comprising dispersed weapons and command and control nodes. Other drills, like delivery of medical supplies using an aerial drone, underscored the exercise's expeditionary focus. Holding key maritime terrain at risk. A mountainous island 620 miles from mainland Norway, with an active volcano and partially covered by glaciers, Jan Mayen is uninhabited except for a few dozen Norwegian military personnel and Norwegian Meteorological Institute staff. But it is a strategic outpost in waters vital to NATO in terms of securing international sea lines of communications and transatlantic supply routes, a Norwegian official said after Operation Atlantic City 2025. The 2025 version of the exercise was the first time Marines operated on Jan Mayen, according to Lieutenant Colonel Kurt Stahl, Communications Director for U.S. Marine Corps Forces Europe. That came after an apparent lull in U.S. activity there since late 2019, when airmen visited to do an airfield assessment. This year's Atlantic City was quite significant because it was the second consecutive year Marines ventured to the island, Stahl added. Jan Mayen provides a true austere island location where Marines can train on inhospitable but important terrain, said Lieutenant Colonel David Palacio, fires of officer for Marine Corps Forces Europe. This year, it was absolutely an integrated force, whether that was in targeting, intelligence, communications, also medical capabilities, which will also be concerned in any type of austere and island isolated environments like this, Palacio said in the video release after exercise, adding that troops were really integrating significantly more than last year. Atlantic City 2026 content and locations were reminiscent of Marine Corps exercises with allies in the Western Pacific. Over the past several years, Marines have deployed to Philippine and Japanese islands with sensors and weapons, notably the Nemesis anti-ship missile that would allow them to monitor and control sea lanes and airspace around Taiwan that China would need to use in a conflict. Atlantic City 2026 was meant to ensure Marines in Europe could do similar tasks. The joint light tactical vehicle delivered to the island on the British cargo plane was really being used as a surrogate for Nemesis, Palacio said in another video. So we were validating that the vehicle can fit on this aircraft and can be delivered rapidly to this location, which we did flawlessly. The message of the Atlantic City 2026 was also similar to that of the exercises on Japan's Southwest Islands and in the Northern Philippines. It's important for the adversary to know that, hey, this is a thing out here as well, too. So you're not going to get a sanctuary in areas that you thought, Palacio said. That key maritime terrain that you thought you could just bypass, you now have to understand that you're being held at risk. Approaching Russia's bastion. Atlantic City 2026 also reflects NATO's shift towards the Arctic. The exercise ran concurrently into the Northern Viking, a NATO exercise focused on defending Iceland and sea lanes between Greenland, Iceland, and the UK, a choke point known as the Gjøk Gap, and was part of NATO's New Arctic Century initiative, which is a response to Russia's increasing military activity and China's growing interest in the Arctic, the alliance said. Over the last 3, 4, 5 years, Allied activity in the Arctic has more than doubled. So there's a lot of interest in the Arctic. Major General Ovin Gerund, chief of the Royal Norwegian Air Force, said during an event at Norway's embassy in Washington, D.C. in mid-September, Russia is the most important military factor shaping our planning in the high north. It retains strategic significant capabilities close to Norway, including the powerful Northern Fleet, long-range aviation forces, and advanced air and missile systems, Gerund said. NATO also has growing concerns about Moscow's ability to disrupt critical infrastructure,
particularly undersea data cables in the Arctic and North Atlantic. NATO used the Gaia Gap as a vantage point to track Soviet submarines during the Cold War, and Moscow's investment in its submarine force over the past two decades has given the choke point new relevance. But the interest in Jan Mayen is a sign that the alliance's focus is moving farther north, closer to the Barents Sea, a bastion from which Russian subs could potentially strike targets in Europe with conventional and nuclear-armed missiles. Norway has held the way amid NATO's shift to the north. In the coming years, the country will field new Coast Guard vessels designed for the Arctic, as well as new frigates and submarines. Paired with P-8 patrol planes that are already flying constantly, those ships will help in the cat-and-mouse game up there to keep track of submarines, Gunnarsson said. Norway is also investing more in Jan Mayen. Even before Russia invaded Ukraine in 2022, Oslo invited allies to visit the island, and since then it has made plans to bolster its military posture and authority on the island. A planned undersea cable project will also improve connectivity with mainland Norway. Norway has unquestionably escalated its presence on and funding to Jan Mayen, wrote Klaus Dodds and Caroline Kennedy Pipe, professors and Arctic security experts, in a recent report for the Royal United Services Institute. This was in part brought about in response to the Russian invasion of Ukraine in 2022, and it has seen a distinct change in the character of presence on the island, they added. From its long-standing duties as a meteorological outpost, it is now a crucial site of Norwegian security activity. In our next article, first elements of the USS Abraham Lincoln Strike Group return home, dated September 30th, 2026. The first ship in the Carrier Strike Group 3 returned to Hawaii on Monday after a 301-day deployment marked by mental health concerns and declining morale aboard the USS Abraham Lincoln, the strike group's flagship. The destroyer USS Frank E. Peterson Jr. left Joint Base Pearl Harbor Hickam on December 1st, spending over 106 days without a scheduled port call as it operated in the South China Sea in January before sailing to the Arabian Sea in support of U.S. naval operations during Operation Epic Fury. The deployment challenged us in many ways and required every sailor to perform at their very best, said Captain Casey Mayon, commanding officer of the Frank E. Peterson Jr. Despite the pressures and complexities of our missions, the crew rose to the occasion every time, ensuring the safety, security, and strategic interests of our nation. More importantly, the crew never gave up on a ship and never gave up on their shipmates. Under Mahan, the Integrated Air Missile Defense Commander for Abraham Lincoln Strike Group, the Frank E. Peterson Jr. provided ballistic missile defense for ships transiting in the contested waters of the Strait of Hormuz. During its 10-month-long deployment, Frank E. Peterson's Jr. crew conducted 45 replenishments at sea, sailed over 85,000 nautical miles, and completed 1,094 hours of flight quarters, according to a Navy release. The increasingly long deployments of U.S. Navy vessels, the USS Gerald R. Ford, returned to its home port in May 2026 after a record 327-day deployment, have raised growing concerns regarding the demand of prolonged combat deployments. Public concern over deteriorating mental health aboard the Abraham Lincoln and within the carrier group grew to a crescendo in mid-August, when Military Times reported that two sailors attempted to jump overboard the USS Abraham Lincoln. Acting Navy Secretary Hung Kao confirmed on September 22nd that eight sailors aboard the ships from the USS Abraham Lincoln Carrier Strike Group attempted suicide, but also said that no sailor had died from the attempts. During an August town hall meeting in San Diego, California, military family members expressed grave concerns to defense officials about the mental health of their loved ones aboard the Lincoln. They flagged food shortages, depleting sailor morale, and worry over self-harm as the ship approached 9 months without a central port call. The flagship ultimately went 264 days without a port call. The Abraham Lincoln is scheduled to return to its home port of San Diego. According to Mahan, there were no reports of suicidal ideation among the Frank E. Peterson Jr.'s crew during its deployment. We certainly had some folks who maybe needed a bit more care than others, and we made sure they got that care, he told Stars and Stripes on Monday. I think you can't do a 10-month deployment
like that without really having to really dive deep into the resiliency factor, he added. In our next article, Army meets Reserve Special Forces recruiting goals for the first time in a decade, General confirmed, dated October 1st, 2026. The three-star commander of U.S. Army Recruiting Command confirmed this week that the service had reached its Reserve and Special Forces recruiting goals for the first time in 10 years or more. The Army announced earlier this year that it had met its active duty recruiting target 4 months early for a second year in a row, bringing in more than 61,500 soldiers and cementing a dramatic turnaround from 2 years of missed recruiting missions in 2022 and 2023. Last week, Defense Secretary Pete Hegseth announced on X that the Army had met its Special Forces recruiting mission for the first time in a decade and a half. For the first time in 15 years, our Special Forces recruiters achieved their mission of 2,940 candidates, he wrote. And for the first time in a decade, the U.S. Army Reserves have met their mission of 14,322 future soldiers in September, 2 weeks ahead of schedule. The Warriors want in. Speaking at an Association of the United States Army event on Tuesday, USAREC Commander Lieutenant General Johnny Davis confirmed those statistics and added that the Army National Guard had also met its recruiting target, narrowly hitting its goal number a week before the end of the fiscal year. Davis, who took command during the recruiting tough spot of 2022, said the Army's current success is allowing recruiters to select for specific high-value roles and needs. In 2025, USARC became a three-star command, absorbing other aspects of recruit development and training to become the Army's primary force-generation authority. Davis said the change allows the command to track recruits through their training pipelines and into the force and better understand what it takes for them to succeed along the way. Now, you think your precision in today's environment, because we are doing so well, we can actually firm up many of our operational units with the right talent, he said. Instead of just putting more people, you know, maybe the wrong military occupational specialties, now we're starting to focus on, okay, if the Army has 10 or whatever number of Patriot battalions, let's get the right number of 94 Sierras and Tangos or all those maintenance teams, and that involves a lot of hard work. Likewise, he said, recruiters have been able to identify the number of unmanned aerial pilot system pilots, MOS 15X, the Army wants to train and strategize accordingly. The kind of precision allows for special attention to be paid to the particular physical and skill demands for each MOS and whether recruits are equipped for success in their selected field. Now that we own the whole pipeline, when recruits drop out or are reclassified to a different MOS, we have to do something about that, he said. For example, recruits on track to become 92R parachute riggers need a certain number kind of upper body strength to succeed. We're starting to pay attention to that because we're losing them in the pipeline, Davis said. As the Army seeks to continue its recruiting successes, the service is also looking to reduce the number of soldiers from other MOSs pressed into recruiting tours, Davis said. There's a lot of young sergeants and staff sergeants out there, 82nd, 101st, 1st Armored, and we would come in after their deployments and pluck one or two and send them off to recruiting, he said. We want to lower that. And so one of the areas we really want to look at is our permanent recruiting force and what it takes to invest in them. Last year, the Army rolled out a new MOS, 42 Tango, Talent Acquisition Specialist, in a move to develop a permanent cadre of recruiters. Now, Davis said, service leaders are examining how to further invest in them through training. Experiences with outside industry or other opportunities that may increase efficiency and effectiveness. Then we can lower the number of young sergeants that we draft from the force. And so that's where we are right now, he said. We're right in the first year and it's looking promising. Another key to the Army's recruiting success, David said, is acknowledging the difficulty of recruiting duty by promoting new recruiters immediately upon completion of the Army recruiting course. He said that the change to policy recently announced has already resulted in new promotions for 2,000 soldiers. When I've learned when getting it right is you can't just fix one thing, Davis said. You have to address a bunch of different things. And in our next article, U.S. Air Force awards $2.38 billion contract to Boeing for 22 F-15EXs, dated September 30th, 2026.
The U.S. Air Force tapped Boeing for a $2.338 billion contract to produce 22 F-15 EX's Eagle II aircraft, using previously available funds from the congressionally provided reconciliation to maintain procurement before the fiscal year deadline. The award is under Lot 7, which accounts for current programmatic realities, according to a recent release, meaning it includes the effects of the 2025 production disruptions and inflation in the defense industrial base. Lot 7 reflects a disciplined approach to executing available resources while balancing the realities affecting defense production. Brigadier General Timothy Helfrich, Portfolio Acquisition Executive for the Fighters and Advanced Aircraft Directorate, said in a release. The team remained focused on affordability, production continuity, and delivering the aircraft needed to modernize U.S. Air Force's fighter fleet for the threats we face today and in the future, he continued. The agreement showcases the usage of the Pentagon's acquisition transformation principles by allowing for the integration of an F-15 negotiation team to boost delivery, the release highlights. The funding for the Lot 7 agreement came from the 2026 budget and the subsequent reconciliation package titled One Big Beautiful Bill that required the funds to be spent before the fiscal year ends September 30th or face cuts to be amount allotted. The service did not include the agreement's cost, but Boeing announced that the $2.38 billion price tag and a separate company release. Boeing is now under contract with the Air Force for lots 1 through 7, bringing the total number of aircraft to manufacture to 120. The F-15EX is built on the F-15 design as meant to replace the aging F-15C and F-15D aircraft. Described as a multi-role heavy fighter, the aircraft includes advanced avionics, large area displays, digital backbone architecture, and increased survivability capabilities. And in our next article, U.S. Army selects 5 companies for PRSM development, dated September 30th, 2026. The U.S. Army on Tuesday signed agreements with Anduril, Castheon, Lockheed Martin, Mach Industries, and RTX to create advanced long-range missile prototypes Redstone Arsenal announced this week. Each company will develop capabilities for the Precision Strike Missile PRSM Increment 4 program, making missiles that can be launched from the M142 High Mobility Artillery Rocket System, or HIMARS, that can hit maritime and land targets in motion more than 621 miles away. According to the release, development in fiscal 2027 will conclude and a competitive fly-off and down-selected. In fiscal year 2028, companies will participate in a final fly-off, and those will have shown effective signs may be awarded additional agreements. The Tuesday Other Transaction Authority agreements come roughly a week after the Army awarded a $1.2 billion contract for Lockheed Martin to produce its short-range ballistic missiles, according to the company's release. The contract is for initial production and future orders of the Increment 2 PRSM. The U.S. military launched a Lockheed Martin PRSM for the first time in combat against Iranian targets, according to U.S. Central Command. Though the command has denied it, experts think that the PRSM missile, which reportedly disperses small projectiles, killed dozens of civilians in Lammers in Iranian city on February 28th. In case you're just now joining us, you're listening to Military Times. In our next article, nearly 500,000 veterans to get 3-month break from paying life insurance premiums, dated September 29, 2026. More than 457,000 veterans participating in the Veterans Group Life Insurance Program will get a 3-month break on their monthly premiums, just in time for the holidays. Starting in November, veterans won't have to pay insurance premiums for 3 months, ending in January 2027, according to the Department of Veterans Affairs announcement. All told, the break is expected to save veterans nearly $150 million in insurance payments, officials said. On average, veterans pay about $110 a month for VGLI coverage. VGLI insurance premiums vary and increase every 5 years as veterans age. Payments range from $30 a month for a maximum $500,000 in insurance to $2,200 a month for the maximum coverage for veterans 80 years and older. All veterans with VGLI policies are eligible for the premium holiday if they have current policy that hasn't lapsed or been canceled due to non-payment of premiums. Eligible veterans don't have to take any action. They will be automatically exempted from the 3 months of premium payments and will be notified by letter or email within the coming weeks if they are eligible.
Many veterans pay by allotment from military retired pay or by withdrawals from their bank account. Those veterans who paid in advance can receive credit on their policies for 3 months or ask for refunds, officials said. Officials said the program's financial performance has been incredibly strong, making a premium holiday possible. VA is all about making life better and more affordable for veterans, and this premium holiday will help the men and women who serve this nation to keep more of their hard-earned money, said VA Secretary Doug Collins in the announcement about the initiative. Service members' group life insurance coverage doesn't automatically carry over after leaving the military. Everyone leaving the military with SGLI coverage qualifies to sign up for VGLI within certain time limits. However, VGLI is more expensive than SGLI, so experts advise shopping around for other life insurance policies. One advantage of VGLI is that veterans who sign up within 240 days of leaving the military don't need to prove they're in good health. And in our next article, Space Force picks two companies to build new space-to-space satellites by 2028, dated October 1st, 2026. Kyiv, Ukraine. The Space Force and the Pentagon have commissioned two companies to build new reconnaissance satellites capable of delivering high-resolution space-to-space imagery of objects more than 22,000 miles above Earth. Space Systems Command awarded the prototype contracts of Northrop Grumman and True Anomaly under the Geosynchronous High-Resolution Optical Space-Based Tactical Reconnaissance Program, or GOSTAR, on September 18th. The deal pairs a veteran American defense prime with a four-year-old space tech company, both of which are really already under contract with the Space Force to develop space-based interceptors for the Pentagon's Golden Dome Missile Defense Initiative. To be able to negate threats in space, we must be able to find, fix, track, and target those threats, General Stephen Whiting, head of U.S. Space Command, said September 16th at the AMOS conference in Maui, Hawaii, just days before the announcement. Targeting in the space domain is maturing, but it still has a long way to go. GOSTAR is meant to address some of these problems by using commercially developed space vehicles, buses, and electro-optical payloads to deliver high-resolution space-to-space imagery for characterizing resident space objects in geostationary Earth orbit, GEO, according to the command announcement. The new contracts are the latest major development in the RGXX program, the Space Force's next-generation orbital tracking initiative, aiming to field a fleet of agile, lower-cost reconnaissance satellites in geosynchronous orbit to help build out U.S. defense capacity in space by the end of the decade. Collaborating with DIU on GOSTAR is a true force multiplier. We are leveraging rapid prototyping to push the envelope of what commercial tech can deliver to the RGXX program. Colonel Brian McLean, the acting portfolio acquisition executive, PAE, for Space Combat Power, said in a release, Northrop will deliver a prototype the size of a small suitcase built on its ESPAS satellite L spacecraft using a commercial optical sensor and produced on an accelerated 24-month timeline. Space is becoming more congested and contested every day, and our joint forces depend on clear, timely insight into what's happening on orbit, Ryan Tittner, Northrop's vice president, said in a company announcement about the deal. True Anomaly will deliver its Jackal autonomous orbital vehicle and Mosaic command and control system, a dynamic operations sensor suite, through the initiative, according to the company's release. As agile, maneuverable adversary platforms become more capable, the reconnaissance architecture can no longer rely on a handful of exquisite assets, company CEO and co-founder Evan Rogers said in an announcement. Neither the Pentagon nor the companies have so far disclosed the value of the contracts or the source of their funding, although the money did not come from Andromeda, the Space Force's up to $6.2 million contract pool for RGXX and SSC, spokesperson told Breaking Defense. The new GOSTAR prototypes are set to launch directly to geosynchronous orbit by 2028 and fly government-owned and operate missions by 2029. In our next article, Hegseth halts tenure appointments for civilian faculty at military academies, dated September 29, 2026. The nation's military service academy will no longer appoint civilian faculty to tenure positions under a new directive from Defense Secretary Pete Hegseth, who says the schools must remain focused on preparing future officers for war.
in a memorandum signed Tuesday. XF directed the secretaries of military departments to immediately terminate the practice of appointing civilian faculty to tenure positions and develop hiring plans and that prioritize institutional flexibility and faculty contributions to the warfighting mission. The primary purpose of our military service academies is to prepare the next generation of officers to lead the men and women of the greatest military on earth, Hexeth wrote. Hexeth said tenure can contribute to academic stagnation and faculty complacency and make institutions less able to adapt to emergency needs. He also argued that tenure can contribute to curricula drifting from the mission of educating future warfighters towards the research priorities of tenured faculty. In military academies, civilian faculty have been part of the academic structure for decades. In 1992, Congress enacted legislation that expanded the ability of the academies to employ civilian faculty. Academy leaders have previously cited tenure as a factor in recruiting and retaining civilian faculty. During a March 2025 Senate Armed Services Committee hearing, West Point Superintendent Lieutenant General Stephen Gillen said tenure gives civilian faculty opportunities to advance within their disciplines. Naval Academy Superintendent Vice Admiral Yvette Davids described tenure as a recruiting tool and an incentive for civilian faculty to stay, while Air Force Academy Superintendent Lieutenant General Tony Braunfelfing said tenure was part of the academic progression for civilian faculty. The directive does not say that existing tenured civilian professors will lose their tenure, nor does it specify what employment structure will replace tenure for newly hired civilian faculty or how the departments will implement the change. Hexeth framed the policy as part of a broader effort to reshape the academies around their military mission to ensure our educational institutions remain firmly focused on this warfighting mission. We must address the structural mechanisms that have allowed civilian academic norms to dilute our focus on lethality, the secretary wrote. And in our next article, Pentagon directs cyber intelligence agencies to counter foreign election threats, dated September 29, 2026. Defense Secretary Pete Hegseth ordered the Pentagon cyber and intelligence agencies to prioritize the 2026 midterm elections, directing them to mobilize every authorized asset, capability, and partnership under your command to defend election infrastructure from foreign influence. The order was directed under U.S. Cyber Command and a Defense Intelligence Enterprise in a September 22nd memorandum, which says the Defense Department will use its capabilities to protect the reliability of U.S. voting mechanisms from external manipulation and disruption from foreign actors while maintaining the fundamental freedoms that characterize the country. The memo does not identify a specific foreign actor or any particular election system or voting jurisdiction. Hegseth describes the effort as part of a whole government effort to protect free and fair elections. The midterms will take place November 3rd. Our nation's ability to conduct free and fair elections is a steadfast principle of our democracy, Hegseth wrote. Assuring and protecting this ability is a no-fail mission, and the DOW will do its part in supporting this whole government effort. Memorandum directs the commander of U.S. Cyber Command and the directors of the National Security Agency, Chief of Central Security Service, Defense Intelligence Agency, and the National Geospatial Intelligence Agency to carry out their respective roles to counter foreign threats to the elections. Chief Pentagon spokesperson Sean Parnell and the directive is intended to protect the integrity of the election process from foreign interference. Free and fair elections are the foundation of our republic, Parnell said. By working in lockstep with the federal, state, and local partners, U.S. Cyber Command, and our defense intelligence teams, we will defend the integrity of America's voting systems, expose foreign malign influence, and ensure our democratic processes remain secure from external manipulation while protecting the fundamental freedoms of the American people. Hegseth directed Cyber Command to collaborate with the Department of Homeland Security to counter potential cyber threats from foreign actors targeting the elections. Hegseth also ordered the Defense Intelligence Enterprise to ensure that every lawful voter can cast their ballot free from foreign intimidation, coercion, or fear. In America, the people rule, Hegseth wrote. We must ensure that their voice remains sovereign, secure, and entirely undiluted. In our next article, Defense News, Ukraine has struck Russian factory vital for Moscow's missiles, private intelligence firm says, dated October 1st, 2026. Glasgow, Scotland. A Russian factory that Ukraine struck on September 26 supplies electronics for a wide range of Russia's missiles, potentially leaving Moscow without a fallback supplier, according
to leaked documents obtained by the Ukrainian private intelligence firm Dallas Analytics. The documents about the factory in question, Azov Optal Mechanical Plant, OMZ, in Russia's Western Rostov Oblast, cover April 2023 to March 2025, and include internal correspondence and state contract records and cooperation.

0: for an air and missile with additional Comet export China 192 pieces. Records put the value of components slated for production there in 2025 at 583.6 million rubles or $6.9 million, of which 497.6 million or $5.9 million has been paid in advance. Ukraine's security service said it hit the plant in the southwestern Russian city of Azov overnight on September 26 with Neptune cruise missiles and drones. Rostov Governor Yuri Slyusar acknowledged a drone attack on Azov that damaged industrial facilities and residential buildings. Russia officials have not named Azov as a target or confirmed damage to it. Ukrainian President Vladimir Zelensky said a plant in the region making missile components was hit. Thales Analytics said OMZ builds the KH-101 cruise missile Osplesk navigation LiDAR and its flight automation block, and its claim that there is no alternative supplier for either. It noted that Russia has fired the KH-101 en masse at Ukrainian cities and energy infrastructure. A set of additional documents reviewed by Defense News appears to show the plant's production schedule for 2026, providing a glimpse of the components in the pipeline for the remainder of the year. Among them are 36 sets of electrical and power units destined for the Dallas Analytics identified as the R-37 air-to-air missile, as well as 41 units of items 65CHJIE meant for the intelligence firm said is an export version of the KH-38 air-to-service missile. A further 50 such items were on a production docket for November and December slated to power a domestic version of that weapon. The firm also said the supply schedule lists TRV Engineering KTRV's procurement arm as a supplier of microcircuits for the KH-101's navigation set. A previous investigation identified TRV Engineering as a channel for importing foreign microelectronics. KH-101 has been used regularly to strike Ukraine. A variant with a nuclear warhead called the KH-102 also exists. The KTRV letter dated March 4, 2025 and marked urgent said the Russian Aerospace Forces wanted more deliveries from 2026. Dallas Analytics said the documents list 500 each of several electronic blocks as well as 1,000 R-37M missile housings a year. AOMZ was given 72 hours to respond to the government on whether they could deliver the new quotas. The United States government placed sanctions on the plant in April 2022. The European Union, Britain, Japan, Ukraine, and other countries have followed suit. Dallas Analytics pointed to the use of intermediaries and front companies for the procurement of coal components globally, allowing plants like OMZ to operate despite international sanctions. And in our next article, UAE turns to Russian shadow airline for missions. Well, I'm afraid this is all the time we have for now. But thank you for joining us for Military Times. My name is Mark Love, and I hope that you'll join us next time.
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1: Bill Robichaux,
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0: and Juno Blake. In a moment, we will be reading from the Florida Times Union and WJCT's Jacksonville Today. 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
1: Well, the weather today, according to AccuWeather from the Florida Times Union, it looks like today we're going to have a high of somewhere around 88 degrees. And we're going to have some rain. So if it's muggy out there now, it's going to get a little bit moister. So we'll have a high of 88 today, a low of 74 this evening. Probability of precipitation is about 95%. So that pretty much settles it. We're going to have some rain. Tomorrow, on Saturday, we're looking at a high between about 85 to 87, a low of 73, and the probability of precipitation is getting close to being about the same thing. As a matter of fact, as we look through Saturday, Sunday, Monday, and Tuesday, we're going to have rain. So break out the yellow rubber duck raincoats and the yellow boots. You'll probably need those along with an umbrella.
2: Great. Thanks goodness again.
1: Yeah. So Saturday, like I said, it's going to be about 85 to 87 for a high. We're going to have some rain. On Sunday, it looks pretty much the same way. More rain, clouds, thunderstorms, humidity, all that good stuff. Monday, we're looking at about 80 to 84, so it'll be getting a little bit cooler. A low of 71, but more rain. On Tuesday, we're looking at about 81 degrees with a low of 66. So it cools off a bit on Tuesday. It'll be breezy, and we'll be having some more showers and thunderstorms again. So high probability there for a little bit more rain. How much in total? Well, it's going to help. So if you've been trying to keep your lawn going and things are drying up, this is going to be a big help for that. And maybe we'll eventually get out of any kind of drought conditions. And that's our AccuWeather for today.
2: It's really nice seeing all these ponds fill back up again.
1: Yeah.
2: In all these different places. So
1: I think I read somewhere where there was somebody was kayaking down their street in some area. Maybe it wasn't Jacksonville, but it can get pretty heavy and pretty deep sometimes.
2: Yeah.
1: Yeah.
2: Cool.
1: Well, from the Florida Times Union, headlines there is that the board confirms Shannon as UNF president. The contract will run from real soon. I think he might be going in January, but it'll run through 2030, and it's worth about $1 million a year. So this is by Steve Patterson from the Jacksonville, Florida Times Union and the USA Today Network. Governors of Florida's state university system approved Michael P. Shannon as the University of North Florida's 8th president, and that was done on September 30th, trusting him to amplify UNF's gains in enrollment and academic standing. A quote, "We ended up with the best finalist," Alan LeBlanc, chair of the system's board of governors, said after acknowledging that other finalists for the jobs withdrew rather than risk being publicly identified but not hired. Shannon, who has been president of the University of North Georgia since 2023, will start January 4th at UNF with a contract through 2030 worth up to about $1.2 million yearly. A quote, "I am deeply grateful for the confidence of the UNF Board of Trustees and the Florida Board of Governors, and for the opportunity to serve this great university," Shannon said in a release UNF circulated. "UNF is at an inflection point that has tremendous momentum," Shannon said. Now we have an opportunity to build on that thoughtfully and boldly, strengthening the student experience, investing in our people, and growing our impact without losing what makes UNF special. UNF has about 18,900 students, up roughly 7% from the previous year, with aims in its strategic plan to grow 25,000 students and improve its research profile to an elite R1 from its current R2 status. Before the governors voted, UNF Trustees Chair Steve Moore praised Shannon as a man of strong character, a natural leader, and an excellent choice to lead the university. Shannon was also a faculty member at Georgia Tech and was its interim chief business officer before joining North Georgia. A retired Army lieutenant colonel with a Ph.D. in nuclear and radiological engineering, during the governor's meeting, the one-time West Point instructor leaned into the idea that UNF's students must actively seize their futures to get the most from them. "We and our students were never created to be average," he told the governors as they met in Gainesville. He has repeatedly expressed enthusiasm about Northeast Florida and told the governors that UNF and Jacksonville are spectacular. He said he wanted to help the university evolve from the commuter school identity it held during much of its first half century of operation. In written remarks in UNF's release, after he was confirmed, Shannon said, "I believe strongly in what UNF and Jacksonville can accomplish together. UNF should be a central part of Jacksonville's growing ecosystem, and we can do that by building relationships that create opportunities for our students, strengthen our faculty, and research, and make UNF an indispensable partner in Jacksonville's future."
2: And the weather has been kind of quiet this year as far as the hurricanes go. Thank goodness. But the hurricane forecast's quiet for now. But it's best if we keep an eye on the Gulf. When the going gets weird, the weird turn pro. Applying Hunter S. Thompson's euphemism to Atlantic hurricane season, 2026 could make a career out of its historical idiosyncrasies. As the first September since 1994, with no Atlantic hurricanes, comes to a close, and the season remains in contention with 1983 for quietest of all time. You might think that any chance of U.S. tropical impacts is behind us. And all those that predicted 13 storms for the season, but they're kind of holding their ears now. Not so fast. Possibly, to quote the world's foremost authority on anomalous behavior, Weird Al, everything you know is wrong. To be fair, there are no immediate risks to the U.S. coast, and even at longer range, any tropical or subtropical threat in the second week of October would almost certainly be a rainy irritant rather than something serious, which is what we just heard on the weather report, that we're going to have some rain. Three open Atlantic storms have come and gone in the past 5 days, none of which mattered. U.S. tropical impacts today are in the form of remnant moisture from the eastern Pacific's Hurricane Polo streaming onto the southern plains. Polo's leftovers will combine with a strong front and Gulf moisture to increase rain chances for Florida and the southeast United States between Friday and Sunday. This front will push south into central Florida early next week, bringing cool, dry weather behind it for the Gulf Coast, including North Florida. This might sound like ideal conditions for raising 12-foot skeletons, but wait, there's more. The Gulf will be worth watching in weeks ahead. As the front stalls, its trail end in the west central or southwestern Gulf could drift into a region of less hostile wind shear, potentially merging with another disturbance originating in the eastern Pacific or Central America as it does, And while the environment won't be ideal for development, the waters of the Southern Gulf are the warmest ever for early October. Even in 2026, time plus Gulf is worth watching. I've been mentioning this vague possibility for the last couple of weeks, but the timing of potential Gulf development has firmed up and now looks most likely in the October 7th to 10th range, should it occur. Around a third of the ensemble, members of A-minus and B-minus tier models, currently show development, a proportion that has slowly increased in the last few days. Beyond October the 10th, models generally are showing a dip in the jet stream over the eastern United States, which means if a Gulf low has developed by then, it could realistically be steered back north toward the Gulf Coast. It could also miss this trough and continue meandering over the Southern Gulf or simply not be an organized tropical low at all. Wall of wind shear should keep Florida hurricane activity at bay. While something forming in the southwestern Gulf in the second week of October would not surprise me given the setup, the good news is that whatever develops is very unlikely to be a strong storm. A key fall signature of El Nino is a strong band of upper-level winds across the Gulf Coast, which will remain in place heading into mid-month. Thus, if a tropical or subtropical system attempted to move north or northeast towards the U.S., it would encounter high wind shear and weaken significantly as it did so. While around 50 named storms have crossed this general area of interest in October since 1900, many of them were weak, disorganized rainmakers like 2019's Nestor for this reason. That type of lower impact outcome is far more likely in this pattern than any kind of powerful hurricane. And additional tropical threats to the continental United States are very improbable this year after October 15th. It has been true all year. The monster El Nino ranging in the Pacific helps us out a lot in the closing stretch of hurricane season. Historically, about 85% of U.S. landfall risk are behind us at the start of October, closer to 75% for Florida. However, the 12 years since 1950, with ongoing moderate or strong El Nino conditions, average around 60% fewer hurricanes and major hurricanes in October and November compared with all other seasons. Only about a quarter of those El Ninos dominated last season managed a Category 3, 4, or 5 hurricane anywhere in the Atlantic. El Nino especially disfavors October and November tropical activity in the northwestern Caribbean, where hurricanes like Michael often originate on a path towards the Gulf Coast. Still, while chances of a U.S. hurricane impact remain much lower than normal for the rest of the season, just over 5% per Weather Tigers models, the season is not quite done. The Gulf Coast from Louisiana to southwest Florida is the most common late-season target, and some kind of tropical rainmaker for that general region in the second week of October is a reasonable possibility. A mostly quiet week is ahead in the tropics, but keep watching the skies for the last polka with weirdness. Dr. Ryan Truckett, Chief Meteorologist at Weather Tiger.
0: An article from Jax Today, Military Priority at TSA. Gate access for non-flyers begin at Jacksonville Airport this week. The Transportation Security Administration is rolling out two changes at the Jacksonville International Airport and other airports across the country that will get some passengers to their gates faster and allow non-passengers past the security checkpoint. A new front-of-the-line screening access program has started for active duty and retired military members. Quote, when you approach one of the airport gate pass checkers, let them know you are active duty by showing your active duty or veteran ID and they will take you to the front of the line, end quote, says TSA spokesperson Daniel Velez. Then on Friday, Gateside by TSA PreCheck will begin allowing people who already have the TSA PreCheck benefit but are not flying themselves to go through security. Quote, you go to the TSA PreCheck line and you will have access to the secure site, even though you are not flying. You can say goodbye or hello to loved ones who are taking off, end quote, Velez says. PreCheck lets low-risk travelers pre-register for faster airport screening. It costs about $85 for a 5-year registration, TSA said. Banned items confiscated at JIA. The items displayed on the table next to the TSA security checkpoint at Jacksonville International Airport on Wednesday range from the lethally cute pink tasers and a mace gas gun to scary, a curved blade with spikes and a knife and a belt in a belt buckle. And that load of potential weapons found by TSA agents in Jacksonville's carry-on luggage this year did not include the guns that were detected and detained from incoming passengers, officials say. So as JIA and TSA prepare for what is predicted to be another busy winter travel season, passengers and visitors already crowding the airport got a reminder from the federal agency of what not to pack in their carry-on bags. Quote, it's basically a show and tell. We want to remind passengers of what you cannot bring in your carry-on bag, end quote, Vela says. Quote, all of these items that are on the table here today are items that people try to go through security with in their carry-on bag. The majority of them, you can actually travel with them, but they have to be in their check bag, not your carry-on bag, end quote. And here's a photo of a table that has, like, knives, a mallet, grenades.
2: Yeah, can you believe that?
0: A curved sword? That's crazy. Continuing, the TSA regularly warns travelers to double-check what they pack in pockets or carry on luggage. A belt with a fold-out knife, a toy hand grenade, even a toy pistol, is a prohibited item that requires detailed screening of all that person's carry-on, and that causes more delays as a passenger and TSA go through the options of getting rid of the item, like bringing it back to a car or mailing it home. Other times, other items found look like common household tools. There was an axe and a rubber mallet, which Vela says could become a weapon on an airplane. A braided leather whip was displayed next to two fold-out switchblades, and a toy gun hiding a slide-out blade. A rusty Bowie knife with leather sheath was on display. There was even a set of knife blades mimicking those that Wolverine, the Marvel superhero, theatrically deploys from his knuckles. Many passengers have an excuse when these and other items are found, Vela says. Quote, that's the number one excuse we get. Oh, I forgot that was in my bag, end quote, Vela says. Quote, we are not here to put blame on anybody or put them under a microscope. The bottom line is if we detect it, it just can't go through, end quote. Passengers must also realize that guns cannot be carried inside a commercial flight. They can be checked as luggage, but only if they are unloaded and packed in a locked, hard-sided case. At the JIA's TSA gate, 69 guns were confiscated in 2025, end quote, right about on that pace, end quote, so far this year, Vela says. Tips for travelers. Start packing with an empty carry-on bag, then carefully pack to make sure nothing is prohibited. Any liquids, aerosols, gels, creams, and pastes carried on board a plane must be 3.4 ounces or less. They have to go in one, and only one, quart-size sealable plastic bag. Unloaded firearms must be packed in a locked, hard-sided case and checked baggage only, and they must be declared to the airline. Check children's carry-on bags to ensure no toy guns or pocket knives slipped in. Review TSA's What Can I Bring page. And this is an article from Jax Today.
1: And again from Jax Today, by Mike Mendenhall under hashtag Ask Jax Today, how will JEA's new electric and water rates affect me? So the question for JEA's electric, water, and sewer customers, October 1st means a rate increase takes effect. The board of directors from Jacksonville's publicly owned utility voted in June to increase electric rates by 6.2% and water and sewer rates by 8%. JEA's leadership says the rate hikes are necessary to cover projected revenue gaps, as well as pay for upcoming water infrastructure and power generation projects, including a new $1.57 billion natural gas-fired power plant. But where can JEA customers find a breakdown of exactly how much their bill will rise? And that's what Jacksonville Today's reader, Josh G., wants to know. Is there anywhere JEA customers can find the actual rate change? I read the June 30th email from JEA, and it provides estimates on how the average bill might change. That's useless. We need to know the actual cost per kilowatt hour and then multiply that by our usage. In parentheses, it says, I keep track of my home electric charging, so I need to know the exact cost for my spread. Josh also says, it sounds like JEA is going to continue charging different rates after a certain usage level each month, but this was not communicated clearly by them. The answer. The quickest way for JEA customers to know what their bill should be is to use the utility's bill estimator tool. JEA spokesperson Karen McAllister tells Jacksonville Today that the estimator has been updated to calculate a bill under the increased rates. You need to know a few pieces of information in order to get an estimate close to your actual bill. For electric customers, how much electricity you use. For water and sewer customers, water meter size, and how many gallons of water you use monthly. JEA also offers this projection based on an average home that uses 1,000 kilowatts of electricity. For example, the residential electric bill of 1,000 kilowatt hours was $170.37 in April. For October, the bill is forecasted to be $8.70 less due to lower fuel cost projections, McAllister says. JEA says it will be updating its rate breakdown chart at jea.com/rates to reflect the increases. Detailed info is also available under electric tariff schedules and water and wastewater tariff schedules. JEA's new electric basic monthly charge is $21. The utility then charges for usage. Energy charge tier 1, that is the first 1,000 kilowatt hours, is 0.07815 per kilowatt hour. Energy charge tier 2 is when there is greater than 1,000 kilowatt hours, then the charge is 0.09705 per kilowatt hour. The cost of fuel is also factored into the total bill. It's the cost for JEA to buy natural gas, petroleum, coke, and coal on the global market for their power plants. The fuel cost can fluctuate based on geopolitical events like wars in Ukraine and Iran that can affect supply or cold weather events that increase usage. April 2026 saw this year's peak fuel price so far, $58.63 for 1,000 kilowatt-hour household. JEA passes that cost directly onto its customer. For October, the fuel cost will be $43.26. JEA's water bill have a few more line items. In addition to the base monthly charge of $13.77, sewer and water usage is also tiered. There is also the City of Jacksonville water and sewer franchise fees. The residential water and sewer bill of 6 kilogallons was $77.75 in April, McAllister says, referring to what the utility considers an average amount of use. For October, the bill is forecasted to be $83.50, or $5.75 more. A half dozen residential customers shared their concern about the rate increases and examples of their bills, one that reached $600 at last week's JEA board meeting. Board member Arthur Adams recommended working with customers who attended the meeting to determine why their bills were so high. Still, data presented at the JEA meeting said JEA customers in August had the second lowest utility bill on average among Florida's major metro areas at $230.21. So, St. Petersburg customers had the highest at $308.19. JEA officials responded on September 25 that in addition to conducting home energy audits for customers upon request, it is also working with the city on a program that could provide homeowners grant funding for minor repairs to boost energy efficiency. In addition to the gripes from customers, utility leadership are also facing pushback from environmental advocates who say JEA should be retiring its fossil fuel burning plants and investing more renewable and low carbon energy technology like solar farms with battery storage. Suzanne Sapp, a senior campaign organizer for Sierra Club Florida, says those moves could lower the utilities cost long term. I'm here today because JEA ratepayers are frustrated. They have every right to be, Sapp said in JEA's September 25th board meeting. We're facing rising costs. We're watching major energy decisions unfold. And yet we're being asked to trust a process that too often feels like decisions are being made for us rather than with us. We deserve a seat at the table. Not after these decisions are made, but before. And again, this is Mike Mendenhall from the Jax Today. And I read these before when I received the emails. And when it was saying we have tiered rates over the first 1,000 kilowatt hours, it's a certain amount of increase. You have a little bit larger increase if you exceed the 1,000 kilowatt hours. So I went back and looked at all my files and noted that we're a household with a small, modest house, and there's two of us. And yet we easily reach about 2,000 kilowatt hours at home. So I was surprised at how much our bills have been, because they've been kind of high, I thought. But when they state how much percentage it is for the first 1,000 kilowatt hours, and I'm thinking, how many people only use 1,000 kilowatt hours? So the increase in dollars is going to be a little bit more than what it seems to be presented in their email. So we'll see. But that started yesterday, so we'll see what happens.
2: Yeah, they go and they say, present it as though it's not going to be very much until things start happening, and then you see what you got.
0: Yep.
2: Jolly's hurricane tax becomes an issue on campaign trail. This article is by John Pacenti. Property insurance has rapidly emerged as a defining issue in the Florida gubernatorial race. As homeowners across the state grapple with skyrocketing premiums, policy cancellations, and denied claims, political candidates are locked in a fierce dispute over how to fix the state's failing system. Republican candidate Byron Donalds has blitzed homeowners with the message that David Jolly would impose a $1,000 hurricane tax on Florida residents, every resident. Donalds, September 8th, says Jolly's plan would cost $1,000 per Florida family every single year, claiming increasing costs on home, car, and even renter's insurance. Is that true? The Donalds campaign points to a Florida State University study at the basis for the $1,000 annual recurring cost to homeowners. According to the campaign, the study examined a scenario where Florida state-backed insurer Citizens Property Insurance Corporation took over wind coverage. The study concluded that if a catastrophic storm wiped out the state's reserve funds, Floridians would be forced to pay additional fees over a limited period to cover the shortfall. David Jolly wants government to take over hurricane insurance. Donald's claim in a campaign and ad that has blanketed Florida airways and social media. How has Jolly responded to the claim? Jolly directly disputed the ad, calling the $1,000 claim fundamentally a lie. He stated that the Donald's campaign misapplied the FSU study, explaining he is citing a study from Florida State University that wasn't comparing any my model. It wasn't evaluating my model, Jolly told USA Today. Jolly agreed that the assessment mentioned in the study actually describes current law. The backup system Republicans supported that bails out citizens if it goes broke. Jolly claims his proposal would replace citizens. The current system, while cutting homeowner bills by up to 70% by taking hurricane and wind risk out of standard policies. My model replaces all of it, replaces citizens, replaces that tax, he says. What do fact checkers and experts say about the claim? Fact checkers, including PolitiFacto, noted that the debate over the $1,000 claim illustrates how complex property insurance solutions are often reduced to political sound bites and virtual. While fact checkers note that Donald's ad mischaracterizes Jolly's specific proposal by citing a study on a different model, insurance experts point out that Jolly's plan faces its own significant hurdles. Converting the state fund into the primary insurer for wind coverage will require roughly $32 billion in funding. Experts like Gabriel Carrillo from the University of Central Florida questioned whether a government-run fund could operate cheaper or more efficiently than a broadly diversified private market. What is Donald's property insurance plan? Rather than create a state-backed and hurricane insurer, Donald's advocate for market-based solutions through his Bring Down the Bill plan. His proposal focuses on increasing insurance transparency, providing hurricane disaster financing, enacting tort reform, and through home hardening to make structures more hurricane resistant. Jolly criticized the plan as being superficial, lacking detail on how exactly that would bring down costs, and accuses Donald of persevering the current system to protect insurers. He said his Republican opponent has received more than $1 million in campaign donations from insurance companies. What do homeowners say about the property insurance crisis? A statewide survey of 1,511 homeowners found they prioritized property insurance crisis over property taxes and were cynical politicians would solve the problem. 81% of the respondents believe the insurance market is either failing to improve or getting worse. 69% feel recent state legislative reforms have primarily benefited the insurance industry rather than the consumer. 25% reported being dropped by their insurance carrier during the last 5 years. 45% of homeowners who filed an insurance claim in recent years reported that their claim was denied. What has the legislature done to ease property insurance costs? The Republican-led legislature has passed laws that have benefited the insurance industry, such as eliminating one-way plaintiff attorney fees and shortening the window for policyholders to file new or reopen claims. It also prohibited contractors, such as roofers, from taking over a policyholder's insurance claim. State Senator Lori Berman, Democrat Boynton Beach, said this year that Democrats had introduced several bills to address property insurance during the last session to give relief to Floridians who pay twice the national average. One idea was to create a compact where catastrophic insurance would be pooled with other states, We can't get any traction on hearing that idea, she said. Instead, under Governor Ron DeSantis' direction, lawmakers put on the November 3rd ballot, Amendment 3rd, and that would increase the homestead exemption for property to $250,000 in 2 years. John Pacenti is a government impact reporter for the USA Today Network.
0: WJCT has a special announcement for a special edition broadcast of Radio Reading Service. We interviewed local authors Terry Talley Venters, who just released Elements of Mystery, and her mother, Leslie Talley, who has written Make Old Bones. We learn more about how this mother and daughter duo has inspired each other and a more in-depth look into what an author's thought process looks like when creating a story. With that, let me read you a chapter from Terry's book, Elements of Mystery, called Radon. I love this house, Fran paced in the renovated attic space of the Victorian home. And did you see the widow's walk? The real estate agent waved her arm towards the wrought iron balcony cover overlooking the inlet. The view is inspirational. I can see myself writing my next bestseller here. Fran turned towards her husband, Mike, of 40 years. What do you think? Looks like a lot of work. I thought you wanted to downsize since I retired. Mike crossed his arms and not bothering to hide his disdaining scowl. Most of the house has been renovated by the previous owners. There's only a few rooms left to complete, the real estate agent said. Mike asked, why didn't they finish it? They could have sold it for more if they'd only finished what they started. Well, the previous owners died of lung cancer. Their heirs priced it to sell quickly. They needed the cash to pay the heaping medical bills, the real estate agent said. They both died of lung cancer? Who even smokes anymore? Didn't they know smoking causes lung cancer? Fran asked. Funny you say that. Neither one of them smoked. Oh, that's tragic. Come on, I'll show you the basement. You can transform it into a man cave, the real estate agent said, escorting them down to 3 flights of stairs. This was once the servants' staircase. There are hidden doors to the main rooms, so the servants can get around without using the main staircase. The main staircase is beautiful. Did I mention that the main staircase is pure mahogany and freestanding? It's a common feature of Victorian-era homes. All right, let's see my future man cave, Mike sighed. The agent opened the door, and the smell of dirt filled their nostrils. Ta-da! A dirt floor greeted them. The foundation walls were full of cracks, but the basement was enormous. It's a dump! Fran feared her husband wouldn't want this house that she'd fallen in love with. A smile appeared on Mike's face, like he envisioned the completed project and looked forward to converting the dirt-floored space into the man cave of his dreams. I can install a floor, build an enormous bar in that corner, my pool table can go here. He pointed at a large alcove. My flat screen will go on that wall. You like it? Fran asked. I love it. We'll take the house. Mike put his arm around Fran's shoulders and pulled her close. 1 year later. Fran sat in her gold wing back chair with her feet propped up on the matching ottoman. The view of the serene water and the inlet inspired her. On her laptop, she wrote her favorite 2 words, the end. With another novel just completed, she'd already contemplated which book to write next. So many ideas for a new series swam in her mind. But first, it was time to celebrate. Armed with a bottle of champagne and 2 Waterford crystal flutes, she walked down to the basement. Now man cave, to celebrate with her husband. Mike stood on a ladder, touching up the fresh coat of paint. I'm surprised you didn't paint this room gator blue, Fran said. Mike climbed down the ladder and wiped the sweat off his brow with the back of his hand. Believe me, I thought about it, but it would make the room too dark. But I can hang my gator posters and memorabilia on the wall, so there will be no doubt who our favorite team is, he says. Fran held up the bottle of champagne and flutes and said, I finished another book today. Congratulations, darling. Let's celebrate. Handing him the bottle, she asked, can you pop the cork? My arthritis is killing me. Of course, honey. It's probably from all the typing. Nodding in agreement, Fran said, I'm surprised that your arthritis isn't bothering you. I mean, you single-handedly renovated this basement. Mike cracked his knuckles. The popping noise made Fran cringe. My arthritis is gone. Ever since we moved here, I've felt fantastic. I have more energy than ever. His smile broke and he coughed uncontrollably. You should go see a doctor about that cough. You've had it for months, Fran nagged. I'm fine, Mike said defensively. I told you, it's just from renovating this room. Remember that this floor was once a pile of dirt. Mike pointed to the new travertine floor. Well, perhaps you're right. Excuse me? Say that again? Mike smiled at the words, you're right. Ignore him, she said. That cork's not going to pop itself. The next night, Mike's chronic coughing kept Fran awake. Unable to sleep, she took her iPod to the sitting area of the master bedroom. The cozy chair faced the window and the beautiful night sky above the dark inlet waters. She started researching her next book. The newly renovated Victorian-era home inspired her so much that she decided it would be the perfect setting for her next novel. Her imagination ran wild and radon gas popped in her head. She googled it and read all about radon gas poisoning. Radon was colorless, odorless, tasteless, and could not be detected by the human senses. It was found in old buildings, particularly in low-lying parts of the building like a basement or crawlspace. Radon, from natural sources, enters the building through the soil, especially through the cracks in the foundation, joints, and particularly dirt floors and cracked foundations. Radon gas poisoning is the second leading cause of lung cancer behind smoking. Over 100 years ago, radon spas existed for medicinal purposes. People flocked to these spas because they mitigated arthritis and energized the partakers. Fran's heart ached, and she clutched her chest as all of the signs swam in her brain. How could she not see this before? The previous owners both died of lung cancer, even though they were non-smokers. Her husband spent nearly 12 hours a day in the basement, which started with a dirt floor. His arthritis didn't bother him anymore, and he bragged about how energetic he felt since they moved here. Tears dropped onto Fran's cheek. While she was safe in the attic, writing her novel, her husband had been in the basement, unknowingly being exposed to radon gas. This is a chapter from Elements of Mystery, which will be airing on Radio Reading Service on October 30th. We hope to see you there.
1: And David Barlane from the Jacksonville, Florida Times Union and U.S. Today Network writes, City Council Committee to Dig into JTA Financial Crisis. The future of the Skyway and the Emerald Trial will go under the microscope of a select special City Council committee tasked by City Council President Nick Howland with examining what caused the Jacksonville Transportation Authority's financial crisis and how to orient transportation spending with JTA's share of the local gas tax. Howland announced his charge to the select committee in a September 30th memo that could chart far-reaching changes in how JTA carries out its mission while it deals with the financial crunch that is forcing transit service cuts and layoffs. Howland sent the memo 2 days after the State Attorney General's Office of Statewide Prosecution issued a subpoena seeking records from JTA. Howland noted the JTA board is also considering its own independent review. With the Attorney General's office conducting a state investigation and the JTA board planning an independent forensic audit, the committee's work will complement these efforts by focusing on JTA's financial stability, governance, and operational performance, as well as transportation priorities, Howland wrote in the memo. City Council member Chris Miller will be chair of the Financial Audit and Oversight Select Committee, whose other members are council members Ron Salem and Joe Carlucci. The Select Committee will examine a list of transit and road projects that JTA is responsible for completing with its share of the local gas tax. City Council approved doubling the gas tax in 2021 to 12 cents per gallon. The additional 6 cents will pay for a long list of road, transit, and drainage projects the city and JTA are jointly undertaking. Howland's memo says the select committee should work closely with the mayor's office on making any changes to the JTA list of projects, which also would require agreement by the JTA board. The list of gas tax-funded projects includes a $247 million for conversion of the elevated skyway structures for use by autonomous transit shuttles. That would be part of the ultimate urban circulatory program planned by JTA that started with the Navi system on Bay Street that has been costly with sparse ridership. The review will also examine the $132 million for constructing portions of the Emerald Trail network of bicycle and walking paths by using local option gas tax money. Mayor Donna Deacon has said that funding must remain intact. JTA's current round of budget cutting will stop Skyway's service on November 2nd, and the Navi service using autonomous transit shuttles will halt January 1st. JTA passengers will see reductions in bus service starting October 1st with future pullbacks in the coming months. JTA has said the cuts are needed to reset the agency's budget and create a new foundation for bringing back transit service levels in a financially sustainable way. As part of the Select Committee's examination of how JTA missed the mark on its financial projections, Howland said the committee will examine, quote, whether whistleblower concerns were appropriately addressed. Howland said that refers to former JTA board member Megan Hayward. Hayward raised concerns at JTA board meetings in early 2025 about the agency's reporting of bus ridership, its tuition reimbursement program for employees taking outside courses, and about JTA's financial sponsorship of JAX USA Partnership, which is the economic development arm of JAX Chamber. Other areas for the Select Committee will be JTA's paratransit service for riders with disabilities, the regular bus service, and road construction in order to do a comprehensive assessment of Jacksonville's current and future transportation priorities, Howland's memo said. Deegan said her administration stands ready to work with committee members on identifying constructive solutions for improving JTA's long-term financial outlook. It's unfortunate that customers and employees are facing significant disruption right now, she said. Quote, every action we take must improve the lives of our citizens and the services they rely on every day, while delivering more transparency, accountability, and protection of taxpayers' dollars. Howland has set a December 4th deadline for the committee to present a report with findings and recommendations.
2: 70-year-old pleads guilty to 1987 murder. Holy mackerels. Glowett sentenced to 24 years in cold case plea. At 70 years old, and recently learning that the young mother he clubbed during a 1987 burglary had actually died, Gary Glowitz came forward to solve nearly four decades of questions for Melissa Missy Taylor Ellison's family. Thursday, October the 1st, he provided further closure by pleading guilty to the 20-year-old second-degree murder and armed burglary with assault or battery in Jacksonville. The judge sentenced him to 24 years in prison as part of the plea agreement. Living without that closure and even thinking that Ellison's estranged husband may have been responsible for 38 years caused some family members to lose the luster and the will of life to live, and the not knowing and the speculation and the hurt and the grief, daughter Casey Ellison told the Times Union in a previous interview. She knows because she was barely a year old at her mother's side in bed when she was struck with a log from the fireplace. Some thought it may have been her father because as a baby, she was then moved to a couch with pillows tucked around her as if to prevent her from falling. Only a couple of items were also missing. For practically my whole life, I've genuinely had to lie about who I was just because of the inconvenience of the situation of who could have possibly done this, she said. I think that he has experienced the biggest set of relief because of the speculation. He's had to carry that for him to leave, for him to have that weight off of just feeling like people are wondering with all that weight off his shoulders. That's not a thing anymore. It's like weight lifted off him as he deserves it. I'm so happy that's happened in our lifetime. I truly never thought that this was going to be an opportunity. Mark Ellison, who remained publicly silent until Thursday's plea, provided a written statement read by a victim's advocate in court. We have waited almost 40 years for answers, he said. You took from this would not only my wife, a mother, a daughter, a sister, and a friend to so many people. Your actions have changed the lives of so many people it would be impossible to count. Because of your actions, you have damaged relationships between loved ones, families, and friends. You may plead guilty to the crime and pay your debt to society, but there is nothing you or this court can do to ever come close to repaying what was taken from us, his statement concluded. For the family, it was also about justice. During a misty light still shines remembrance on August the 29th, Missy Ellison's sister, Glenda Blanford, said they are forever grateful to the efforts of Project Cold Case at First Coast Crime Stoppers. She also gave a lengthy, tearful victim impact statement in court. Another sister, Catherine Sissy Bennett, provided hers that was read by Project Cold Case founder Ryan Backman. Lastly, for the family, Ellison emotionally addressed the court, sometimes bursting out her words while crying. She noted that she'll be 40 years old next month, twice as many years as her mother lived. I spent four decades grieving a relationship I never got to experience, she said. There's nothing anyone can say that fixes this. She said the wounds won't go away for any of them, but today's the first time in my life I don't have to be quiet.
1: And a little humor this morning from some cartoons that are in the Florida Times Union. We often read a Pickles cartoon when we have the opportunity. For those of you that are not as familiar with Pickles, Pickles and her husband Earl are an older couple, retired, and it's their daily life at home. And Earl is an older gentleman and enjoys lounging in his chair. And he has a mustache and a little bit of hair left around his ears, but not much on the top of his head. But this time, Pickles is standing in the first frame, and she's got a bottle in her hand. And she says, Earl, have you been using my special energizing and volumizing shampoo and conditioner? The bottle was full yesterday, and now it's half gone. And Earl looks up from his newspaper while he's sitting in his chair, and he says, what makes you think it was me? Sometimes you gotta, I don't know, you gotta roll with it. Yeah. But there's a Pearls Before Swine that was kind of cute. And I kind of relate to in some ways. It says there's a banner over at the top. And we see Pearls Before Swine has a lot of animals in here. And this time it's Rat. And Rat is talking to a human. And it says, Rat, the investment advisor. And the human is talking to Rat. And he says, based on my savings, I wonder how soon I can retire. And Rat, looking at some paperwork and all, he says, well, at your current rate of savings, you won't be able to retire until you're 77. Or you can work much harder to earn more money and retire at the age of 70, the stress of which will kill you at 65. And the human says, "Life is cruel." Rat says, "And why I drink." You have been listening to the WJCT radio reading service for October the 2nd on a Friday, providing local news from the Florida Times Union.

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0: 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We hope you have a pleasant day and try to stay dry for the next week.

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1: From Robert Johnson to B.B. 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
3: This program is intended for a print-impaired audience and is brought to you by Mind's Eye.
4: Hello, everyone. This is Joanne Seiler coming to you from Mind's Eye with this week's People Magazine, the week of September 9th. No, 13th. Goodness, I'm a week behind. Week of September 13th. And remember, we're going over a state every week. And I wasn't able to record last week because of technical difficulties. So anyway, to catch up, this week's state is Illinois. And for the record, the nickname for Illinois is the Prairie State. The capital is Springfield. The state animal is the white-tailed deer. And a fun fact, there's a 35-foot-tall, fire-breathing metal dragon in Vandalia, Illinois. Famous residents, Harrison Ford, Michelle Obama, Patrick Stump, and Jane Addams. It's home of the first Ferris wheel, the first moving sidewalk, and the first practical clothing zipper. Illinois is America's fifth most populous state. Almost 3 million of its 13 million inhabitants live in Chicago. The world's tallest man. Born in Alton, Illinois in 1916, Robert Wadlow grew rapidly as a child, reaching 6 feet at the age of 8 and passing 7 feet while he was 12. He grew to 8 feet, 11.1 inches in total, making him the tallest human being recorded in history. Let's see, some other facts. The class of 2020 at New Trier High School

in Winooka, Illinois, features a world record number of twins in a single year at the same school. 44 pairs of twins, to be precise, plus one set of triplets. The Shedd Aquarium in Chicago is home to more species than any other aquarium in the world, with 32,000 different kinds of creatures living in 5 million gallons of water. And they have a thing in Illinois, apparently. Small town big things. 12 of Casey's, that's the southern Illinois town of Casey, is small, but it's packed with 30 larger-than-life objects. These include 13.7-foot-long knitting needles, a giant bookworm in front of the town's library, and a big mousetrap taller than a person. 12 of Casey's big things are also the biggest in the world. Biggest mailbox, golf tee, rocking chair, barbershop pole, wind chime, pitchfork, wooden shoes, swizzle spoon, gavel, truck, key, seesaw, and golf driver club. So if you haven't heard of that before, I hadn't, so there you go. Something new for this week. Ever stepped on a Lego brick without shoes on? Ouch. Solid crib, nib, Sonny Molina from Woodstock, Illinois, stepped on quite a few as he set a new world record for walking barefoot on Lego bricks. He managed 21,195 feet. That's just over 5.5 miles. How about a doggy drive-in? On October 15, 2022, the Litchfield Skyview Drive-In Theater on Route 66 showed the movie A Dog's Way Home. In attendance were 199 dogs and their owners, the highest number of dogs at a drive-in ever known. One more thing, and then we'll move on to People Magazine. Sky High Catch. In 2013, in Sullivan, Illinois, a softball was tossed out of an ultralight plane from 250 feet above the ground. It was successfully caught by Chris Shields, setting a new world record for the highest softball catch ever. Okay, let's get started with this week's People Magazine. This week's cover has a great picture of Nicole Kidman and Sandra Bullock. Their lasting bond. They're in a new movie. Actually, I'm going to go see it tomorrow. Love, Tears, and Little Magic. And this is their second movie that they've worked on about its witches and their sisters, I believe, if I remember right. So it should be kind of a neat movie. Also, Jacqueline Smith opens up at 80, and she looks the very same, I'm telling you. Sandra Bullock and this Nicole Kidman, the name of the movie is Practical Magic 2. One of them is wearing, Nicole Kidman is wearing blue jeans and a beige jacket, and Sandra Bullock has a one-shoulder black top and black trousers. As their long-awaited reunion hits theaters, the superstars reflect on the lives they've built, the lessons they've learned, and a bond that has only grown stronger with time. Nearly three decades ago, Sandra Bullock and Nicole Kidman were playing sisters, bound by blood, mixing midnight margaritas, and trying to break curses about love and loss. In the years since 1998's Practical Magic, life has provided its own plot twists.
There have been Oscars and career reinventions and a growing determination to shape the stories they tell. But the biggest transformations in recent years happened off screen. Bullock, 62, who became a mom with the adoptions of her son, Lewis, 16, and daughter, Layla, 13, stepped away from the spotlight to care for her longtime partner, photographer Brian Randall, during his private battle with ALS before he died in 2023. Kidman, 59, grieved her beloved mom's death in 2024, and last year she split with singer Keith Urban, 58, with whom she shares daughter Sunday, 18, and Faith, 15. Both women have become producing powerhouses, championing female-centric projects while taking some of the boldest swings of their career. Bullock says about Kidman, she's walking magic. She believes it exists. Another photo shows Kidman in a rust-colored satin dress, and Sandra Bullock is wearing a black dress with a beautiful turquoise flower print. I love life and you love life, says Kidman to Bullock. They were photographed in L.A. on August 2nd. When you're younger, you take it for granted. And they're laughing in the one photo. Now, as Practical Magic 2 finally reunites them, the longtime friends turn the questions on each other, resulting in a laughter-filled and occasionally teary conversation as they compare notes on who they were, what they know now, and what matters most once the noise of Hollywood recedes. By the way, I forgot to mention, Sandra Bullock has long brunette hair. She wears it with a side part, and it comes down to her chest. Nicole Kidman is a reddish blonde, or she's blonde with some reddish tones to it, and she's wearing her hair straight. Although I've seen photos of her with curly, so I think her hair is actually naturally curly. Now, as Practical Magic 2 finally reunites them, the longtime friends turn the questions on each other. Sandra Bullock, all right, Nicole, thank you for being here today. You want to go first? Nicole Kidman says, okay, why was now the right time for a Practical Magic sequel? Bullock says, for me, it's sort of honored generations of ancestry and future generations in a way that I don't think we've talked about much on film, which is we forget that our mothers and grandmothers were young women with dreams and hopes and desires as well. And we never looked at them as human beings like that. They were just mom and grandma. So in this, we get to look behind the curtain and go, I didn't know you felt that way. I didn't know you were longing. And it shows her with her two children when they were little. You can't see them very well because Hollywood people tend to keep their children's faces covered. The little boy has a hat on that totally covers his face, and she's leaning in front of the little girl and just shows a little bit of her face. And then it shows a photo of Nicole Kidman with her daughters. Nicole Kidman is quite tall, and the oldest one is almost as tall as she is. The youngest one's got comes up to just be a little above Nicole's chin. As working single mothers, the friends have the same parenting mantra. We have to keep calm and carry on, says Bullock. The top photo I was talking about with Sandra Bullock with her children was taken in 2015. We don't have the luxury of losing our S and three hyphens. When it's quiet, there's a problem. When there's chaos, there's peace. Shows Kidman with her daughter
And that was daughter's was taken in 2025. She agrees because we have kids the same age and dogs, cats. It gets up. Get out of bed. Get on with it. She thinks Nicole says that she had a different view of life before her divorce from Keith Urban. Kidman says, I remember being on the phone and we were like, okay, what's the story? Why should we make it? And we just started riffing. A lot of it was based on how every family carries something and how do you deal with it and remove the patterns that have been existing for so long from generation to generation. As sisters, we were both like, oh yeah, you now carry the family as people pass and move on. That was something that I so related to. Bullock says, well, you're carrying the family forward, and I think sage witches, sage women, aunts, mothers, grandmothers, have never gotten the full credit that they deserved. I look up a lot and apologize a lot. Kidman says, now I understand. Bullock says, what's your first memory of us meeting? We always meet on the red carpets. Kidman says, I won't say who you were with, but I remember seeing you with them and going, oh my gosh, wow, such a great couple. And then I just remember you've always been so grounded. That's your superpower. You're just so who you are and authentic and real. I think that's why everyone loves you. Bullock says, oh, stop. Go on. I remember being a little intimidated when I first met you. You walk into a room with full ownership and confidence. Kidman says, it's just because I'm tall. Bullock replies, but how many tall people shrink themselves? You don't. You walk in, and everyone who's not taking ownership of their power questions themselves immediately. And then all of a sudden, I started looking at all my insecurities. I go, why can't I walk into the room with that kind of F and three hyphens, it? Here I come. Kidman says, it's all bravado. Fake it until you make it. Bullock replies, yeah, but you have an inner light that is really blinding in an incredibly beautiful way. And I remember it took me a minute to be able to relate to you as a human being, like, okay, she's normal. Kidman says, totally normal, incredibly flawed, deeply insecure. Bullock says, thank God, because that's what makes you beautiful. I mean, if you were perfect, boring. Kidman says, what's one of the biggest ways we've changed since making the first film? Wow, that's heavy. They both, Kidman says about Bullock, she's so quick and razor sharp. She can literally make us belly laugh if we need it. Another photo of them got their heads together in this photo. Witchy women. I don't like the connotation that comes with the word witch, says Bullock. Covens and women coming together was a necessity because they shared information. And some more photos with them posing. Bullock says, and fantastic. Wait, how do you think I've changed? Kidman says, you're so authentic. Have you changed? No. You've just had experience layer upon layer that have given you compassion, understanding, and you're so willing to share it, pass it on, go, here, I've got this, I know this, I've been through this. It's a well of experience, love, and wisdom. Bullock says, what's mine is yours. Do you want to ask me how I think you've changed? Kidman says, nope, and laughs. Bullock says, okay. How are we different? We are very different. What we worry about, what we aim for, what we are excited by, that might be different things. But the fundamentals, I think, were very similar.
And it's not just about being a mom either. A massive amount of events have transpired in your life. It's about what you said. Share the information. Share it with your fellow ladies, and you share it now. Back when I first met you, you had extraordinary life experiences, but no one had passed away. Another photo from 1998. While Practical Magic drew mixed reviews, it became a beloved cult classic, spawning t-shirts, recipes, and fan celebrations. And Double Trouble. Yes, Midnight Margaritas, whipped up with a spell in the original movie, make a return appearance in the new sequel in theaters now. The timing was great because what the film could say and deserved to say could finally be said, said Bullock, of the new sequel, which was shot in the UK last summer. Reprising their roles as Sally and Gillian Owens, sisters descended from a long line of witches, Bullock and Kidman are joined once again by their on-screen aunts, Stockard Channing and Diane Wiest, as well as newcomers Maisie Williams and Joey King, who play Sally's now grown daughters. Kidman says, and I was closed, scared. Bullock says, I could feel that. It's like we went to the salsa club. I dragged her to the east side and she sat there quietly at the table. Kidman says, too shy to dance. Bullock says, I might have been bent over a table, but that's the old me. Kidman says, but we've both grown up and we've been famous now for a long time. That carries its own set of things where you can isolate, but we've got kids. Bullock says, you can't isolate when you have kids. That's the kicker. Oh, I have these people that need to leave the house. Bullock says, or Kidman replies, okay, here's an easy one. What's your go-to margarita recipe? Bullock says, I don't do it, but a girlfriend of mine makes a very potent, fresh one. Kidman says, which girlfriend? Bullock says, Jen Aniston. Kidman says, I knew it. Bullock says, it's fierce, fresh limes, and it's frothy. It will knock you on your ass, and it has. Any time I've suffered, it's been at her hands, but it's so good. Kidman says, Jen, you've got to invite me over. Bullock, if you could only keep one memory from working together, which moment would you choose and why? Kidman says, our quiet conversations. Bullock replies, yes, this time around we got to share things. We're each other's life raft. Kidman, and then she motions, zipping her lips. Bullock, yes. What's the best compliment we've received from one another, whether we realized it or not? Bullock says, I said you have a great ass. They both laugh. She's got a great ass and a nice rack. Kidman says, and I say she has the best skin. You've got to see it up close because it's the most beautiful skin and it's the softest. Bullock, how has your outcome look on life evolved from when you were younger? Kidman says, I'm way more open. I was incredibly shy. Now I'm, who cares? You? Bullock says, I would say whether I liked it or not, in life I was very, very guarded. But I can't help but love. Not fall in love, but I have so much in my body. That's just who I am. I'd like to be angry, but I forget why people piss me off. Kidman says, that's a gift. What's one thing you admire about the woman sitting next to you that she might not hear enough? Bullock says, oh, it's going to make me teary for you. I don't think Nicole hears that she is everything she wants to be capable of. She's not only capable of it, but she's destined to exceed it. That's your place here on this planet. And I don't think you're told enough that you are here for a very big reason. Kidman says, and you heal people. That's what you do. No, you probably don't hear it enough. You've got the biggest, biggest heart. Bullock says,
Okay, what spell would you cast if you could? Peace in my household, and she laughs. Kimmon says, I would say being able to put my head on the pillow and sleep 9 hours and not wake up. Bullock says, really? We'll work on that. Kimmon replies, okay, see, I told you she has it all in her little bag of tricks. Next article is about Gloria Steinem. She was born in 1934 and just recently passed away this year, a fighter for women. There's a photo of Gloria Steinem, a fighter for women. I never realized she was so famous that I didn't actually see photos of her until later on. And she has had this beautiful light brown hair, and it's down, to her chest and well below her shoulders, about 6 inches below her shoulders. And she wore glasses and no frames. Steinem shows her in 1972 in Florida. And then there's another photo of her in New York City in 2005. She was used to being underestimated. I'm continually confronted by people who say, oh, you're not as bad or as tough or hostile or whatever as everybody says, she told people. If I die, it will be of terminal injured innocence. An irrepressible activist from humble beginnings, Steinem achieved a rare fame as she championed gender equality. Even near the end, it seemed like Gloria Steinem might live forever. Dominique Browning, one of the innumerable women inspired by Steinem to pursue journalism and activism, saw her in February when Browning and about 15 others gathered in Steinem's Upper East Side brownstone to talk about the climate crisis. Holding forth from an oversized red armchair surrounded by art and mementos collected over 6 decades in public life, the 92-year-old Steinem was frail, but no less commanding. She wasn't somebody who seemed to be fighting her old age, says Browning, the director of Moms Clean Air Force. She really embraced who she was, where she was, and where she had come to. As for the secret to her stamina, Steinem herself once quipped to people, revolution, it keeps you young. She was actually a very beautiful woman. In this photo, she's wearing a black long-sleeved top with a big wide belt over it and black slacks. She says, I feel an obligation to tell the truth. Remembering Gloria Steinem, this is a black and white photo. In her early years, she struggled as a caregiver for her mom, Ruth, but was emboldened by older sister, Suzanne, who became a lawyer. On September 2nd, the organizer, advocate, writer, and speaker died peacefully at home from an undisclosed cause, surrounded by some of the many who loved her, her foundation said. She left a world much different from the one she entered, in no small part because of the women's rights movement she'd helped lead since the 1970s. She's framed the future, Jane Fonda, with whom she co-founded the Women's Media Center, told People in 2024. In tribute, friend Marlo Thomas credited her with the largest sisterhood in the history of this planet. And Meghan, Duchess of Sussex, said she was ever reliable for advice with a cup of tea and an unrivaled cheekiness and wit. There's a photo of Jimmy Carter, and it's Jackie and Liz together. They have a photo of him. I'm pretty sure that's him, that he looks like he's pregnant. He's got a big tummy. And another thing about Steinem,
Stein's journalism, she went undercover as a Playboy bunny for a 1963 expose. Awakened her feminism, she said. Yeah, that was a photo of Jimmy Carter. It's black and white, and it was taken in 1977, criticizing President Jimmy Carter's record on women. That spirit cemented Steinem's place in American life. Born in Toledo, Ohio, to Dad Leo, an antiques dealer, with a side career in show business that kept the family on the road, and reporter mother Ruth, Steinem didn't go to school until she was 11. Witnessing her mom's struggle with mental illness informed her understanding of the social injustices women faced. Professionally, she rose to a rare fame. Bette Midler headlined her star-studded 50th birthday party. Through a career that fused activism, writing, she started Ms., the first national feminist magazine in the U.S., and published 10 books, with an 11th debuting September 22nd, and an insistence on the equality of women, including reproductive and workplace rights. I feel an obligation to tell the truth, she told People in 1980. It might possibly contribute to change. You also realize you're not alone. Steinem saw victories such as the ability of women to build their own financial credit and the elimination of legal marital rape. Don't think about making women fit the world. Think about making the world fit women, she said. There were disappointments, too, including fractures among her compatriots over sex, race, and trans rights, and the overturning of nationwide access to abortion. Still, she moved forward. We need to be long-distance runners, she once said, and you can't be a long-distance runner unless you have some inner strength. There's a photo of her though a vocal skeptic of marriage. Steinem wed David Bale, father of Christian Bale, in 2022. The photo was taken in 2022. She wed his father in 2000. David died 3 years later of cancer. She says, I didn't change. Marriage changed, she said in 2015. I had never heard that before. Christian Bale is the actor. And so she had married his father. We're at over the halfway point. If you just tuned in, you're listening to Joanne Seiler coming to you from Mind's Eye with this week's People magazine. And we're about 5 minutes over the regular time. Next up, Jacqueline Smith. An Angel's Private World. Some of you young people probably have never heard of her, but she was in the Charlie's Angels along with Farrah Fawcett and I can't think of the other one, had the dark hair. Anyway, it'll come up probably in the article. Anyway, she doesn't seem to age. She wears her hair long. It's light brown with streaks of blonde. Looks like she has blue eyes. In this photo, she's leaning over with her hair coming down, and there's not a wrinkle in sight. She's wearing a light beige sweater and some gold jewelry. An Angel's Private World. Everybody ages. Everybody changes. It's the real stuff that puts you on top, says Smith. Photo taken at her home in L.A. on August 6th. In a revealing interview and new memoir, the Charlie's Angels legend opens up about fame, loss, and love. Charlie's Angels will turn 50 on September 22nd, and the life of its star, Jacqueline Smith, is filled with reminders of the iconic crime drama. The phone at the gate of her L.A. home rings with the show's theme song. In her living room sits a bronze sculpture that Farrah Fawcett, her late former co-star, gave her as a gift.
people still send Charlie's Angels pictures for me to sign every day, says Smith, 80, who remained on the show for all five seasons. Who would have dreamed the afterlife of Charlie's Angels would be like this? There's a photo of her as a child and in high school. She says, I never had a plan as a child and in high school. I thought I would go home, open a ballet school, and live down the street from my parents. But my career called my name. When the Houston native debuted as Kelly Garrett in 1976, opposite Fawcett and Kate Jackson. That's the one I was trying to think of. She's the one that had the dark brown hair. Their lives changed overnight. We were just three girls hoping to find an audience, and boy, did we find an audience, she says. Smith went on to build a decades-long acting career and business empire. Now, in the new memoir, I once knew a guy named Charlie, and in a candid People interview, she opens up like never before about what nobody ever saw on TV. She was initially offered substantially less pay than Jackson and Fawcett. Jackson, who'd previously established primetime cred as a regular on Angels executive producer Aaron Spelling's The Rookies, was top billed as Sabrina Duncan at $10,000 an episode. Fawcett, meanwhile, was offered $5,000 to play Jill Monroe, while Smith was only offered $3,000 for Kelly Garrett. Believing that she and Fawcett were on equal footing with their respective guest spots on the shows, Switch and Harry O, Smith told her agent that if she didn't get the same pay as Fawcett, she'd walk away from the role. She ultimately received a raise. I was probably a little more aggressive about that than today, she says. I don't know where that business sense came from, but it was there, I guess, from my daddy. He would always say, have a backup plan. Really think things out. She says, my family wins the race. This is a photo of her family. Daughter Spencer Margaret, granddaughter B, husband Alan, son Gaston, and granddaughter Olivia. In 2022. What a beautiful family. And then there's another photo of her. It's important to have girlfriends. They see you through a lot. She had to turn down a Bond girl role because of her Angel schedule. Smith was offered the part of Holly Goodhead in the 1979 James Bond film Moonraker, but had to decline it when Spelling said he would not change the Angel schedule to allow her to do both. The movie turned out to be a hit with Lois Childs in the role, but Smith doesn't hold any grudges. In Texas, you dance with the person that brought you to the party, she says. Jackson had to turn down the part in Kramer versus Kramer that earned Meryl Streep an Oscar for the same reason. I get Kate was very disappointed and never got over it. But in retrospect, we did sign a contract, and there are certain rules, Smith says. And in this photo, they are all standing with their hands together like they're in prayer, and they have their hands under their right under their chin, and all three of them. Fawcett had the famous hairdo. She was blonde, and she had the sides flipped back. It was long hair. We weren't just fluff. We really fought for what we believed in on the show, says Smith. First, Fawcett's wearing a white outfit, a white dress. Then Jackson, Kate Jackson, has on a blue and rust and white plaid shirt, long sleeve, looks like a flannel shirt, with big belt and beige skirt or trousers. And then Jacqueline Smith is wearing a tiny bikini, a white bikini, and totally different from the other two. Smith says they were really lucky to have guest stars on Angels like Tom Selleck,
who played her love interest in season one. And it shows a photo from that time. And then, stretching her wings, Smith fought really hard to play the former First Lady in the 1981 TV film Jacqueline Bouvier Kennedy. And she's standing, looks like in front of a bus, and she's wearing a bright red suit jacket with a gold pin on the lapel and a bright red matching pillbox, what we call pillbox hat. Back in Kelly's shoes, Smith reprised her role for a cameo in 2003's Charlie's Angels, Full Throttle, starring Drew Barrymore. She felt stuck in the middle between Jackson and Ladd when Fawcett left Angels. After just one season, Fawcett left the show to pursue more dramatic roles. Kate had a hard time with Farragon, Smith says. No one could replace her. When Cheryl Ladd was brought in to complete the trio as Chris Monroe, Smith says the dynamic shifted. Kate was sharp and fought for everything, and Cheryl was pretty easygoing, so I felt sometimes caught between the two because they were so opposite. Tanya Roberts once invited her to a threesome. When Jackson left after the show's third season in 1979, she was replaced by Shelley Hack. The following season, Hack was replaced by Tanya Roberts, who Smith writes in her memoir, had an open marriage with her husband, Barry Roberts, and wasn't shy about it in the least or about propositioning people to swing with them. While on a flight to Hawaii to shoot Angels, Smith recalls Roberts, who died in 2021 at age 65, asked Smith to join her and Barry for a threesome. She declined but found Roberts' honesty about her sexuality to be brave and self-aware. Cocaine use was rampant on the Angels set in the final season. By the fifth and final season of the show, Smith writes in her memoir, cocaine had become a constant presence on set. The more drug use I saw, the more time I spent in my motorhome, she writes. I was in there a lot by the end of the series. Smith writes that she's never used cocaine and never will, as I've watched that drug in particular turn people into the worst version of themselves. An Angel's Wild Ride. Behind the scenes in the refuge of our motor homes, we leaned on one another. The set was our sanctuary, the place where friendship took root under the hot lights and long hours. We laughed easily. We worked hard. We trusted each other with our exhaustion, our fears, our private doubts. Now, she's talking about when she worked with Farrah Fawcett and Kate Jackson, and I believe that's Cheryl Ladd. Yeah, Fawcett, Jackson, Smith, and Ladd on the Angel set in 1978. And then in their inset, Ladd is 75, Smith and Jackson 77. In April. That trust mattered. It kept us steady when the outside world grew too loud. We were all on the same wild ride, so we each understood what the others were going through. Many of the things that were written about me in the tabloids were outlandish lies, and they bothered me. There were rumors about my social life, like how I was a bigamist with two husbands. According to one rag sheet, I was hiding my out-of-wedlock newborn in my motorhome on the set. A particularly upsetting lie to read about myself considering my deep desire to have children. Some tabloids tried to drum up conflict among the three of us. For example, they liked to perpetuate this idea that we were jealous of each other. Not true. Another rumor was that we fought each other for more screen time. It was just too predictable to try to pit women against each other. The truth was we fought for each other to have less screen time. One of Aaron's tenets was that his stars appeared on screen in every scene. The more popular we became, the more power we had, and we started to demand that one or the other of us didn't need to be in a certain scene. And then that lucky person could go take a nap.
Our decisions were made by committee, and we stood by one another. Our shoots turned into mob scenes, and security became an issue. One man climbed over the gate and insisted to the guards that he was my husband. When confronted with the facts, I was no one's wife. He said that we'd gotten married via telepathy. This same man showed up at my house one day, so I filed a restraining order against him. It wouldn't be the last. She was told her first husband, actor Roger Davis, was in bed with their real estate agent while Warren Beatty was downstairs asking Smith to audition for a film. Before her Angels fame, Smith worked as a model and commercial actress. At a commercial casting call in 1968, she met Davis, then the star of the ABC soap opera Dark Shadows. They quickly hit it off and married within months. "I was in love with love," she says. 2 years later, Smith was walking with a friend to see an apartment she and Davis were considering renting in New York when she ran into Warren Beatty, who asked her to audition for a film he was working on. Moments later, Davis appeared and told him that Smith only did commercials. Smith later heard that while she was talking to Beatty, Davis had been upstairs having sex with their real estate agent, Laura, in the apartment. She split from Davis after finding him with another woman on their fourth wedding anniversary. Shows a photo of her with him. In her memoir, she writes that Davis was controlling during their marriage. And then Dennis Cole, there was some jealousy about her career, Smith says, of her second husband. That was in 1980. She and her husband, Brad Allen, lived apart for 17 years before finally moving in together. After three marriages, Smith says she finally got it right with Allen, 72, whom she met when he helped perform her father's heart surgery in 1991. About 2 years later, Allen took a job in Chicago, and they spent the next 17 years living apart. "When you have only a weekend, you really make it count," she says. "We made it work." Smith and Allen married in 1997, and he guided her through her 2002 breast cancer diagnosis. Smith, who is cancer-free after a lumpectomy and radiation, and Allen finally closed the distance for good in 2009. "God, I can't imagine not having him here now," she says. "It just makes life easier and better." She struggled with OCD since she was a child. When she was 12, Smith's uncle died at 54 from the effects of alcohol addiction. After his death, she swore off alcohol and began praying for family members obsessively in an effort to keep them safe. While studying psychology in college, she read about obsessive compulsive disorder and it resonated. The fear hasn't completely gone away with age, especially when it comes to her kids, Gaston, 44, and Spencer Margaret, 40, whom she shares with her third husband, cinematographer Anthony B. Richmond, 84. "You just want to catch every raindrop, but I've learned as I've gotten older that you can't control everything," she says. She readily admits to having had cosmetic procedures, but she has her limits. Smith credits clean living, eating properly, getting the proper amount of sleep, and a lot of vitamins for her ageless beauty. But she says that doesn't mean she's never put some fat in my face, which is a good thing to do, because you lose fat in your face. However, she's careful not to take things too far. "I don't like it when people don't look like themselves or they do too much. No one stays a Charlie's Angel forever." And there's a photo of her taken in 2006 with Farrah Fawcett. Through her illness, Farrah never gave up and she never lost her humor. She was a real hero. In the 6 months before Fawcett died in 2009 at age 62 from anal cancer that had metastasized to her liver, Smith invited her over to her house for dinner. When they finished eating, Fawcett asked to go upstairs and try on a pair of shoes she had seen Smith wear in the days prior. Her
Her legs were 10 times her normal size, and she could not get that shoe on. But she wasn't going to admit it, recalls Smith, who told Fawcett she could have the shoes. At that moment, it was like we were those girls at the very beginning in the motor home on the Charlie's Angels set so many years ago. This next article is about all the new shows coming out and the shows that have are coming back. If I can get it to come up. Jamie Lee Curtis is sharing the love. Shows her in a photo. She has beautiful white hair, and it's in trimmed very short, pixie. And she's wearing a white shirt, long sleeve white shirt with navy trousers and high heels. When a driver mentioned his new wife to Curtis, an idea struck her. Now the Emmy and Oscar winner, 67, is an executive producer and guest star on Newlyweds, a sitcom about a couple in their 60s, played by Tia Leone and Tim Daly, who marry after a whirlwind courtship. We never see this, Curtis says. The boomers out there very rarely are represented with new love, and possibly that people our age can actually have it, even with arthritis. It starts on October 23rd on NBC. Next up, we have a photo of a Marvel trilogy. It's called Vision Quest, October 14th on Disney Plus. WandaVision and Agatha All Along comes to an end. Rebooted A1 Avenger Vision, played by Paul Bettany, faces an existential crisis when a bounty is placed on his head that forces him out of his comfort zone. James Spader reprises his role in the AI supervillain Ultratron. Next up, Mike Coulter takes on tech. With Cupertino, Coulter reunites with Evil and the Good Wife showrunners Robert and Michelle King and takes on the role of Michael, a Silicon Valley lawyer with an axe to grind against his former employer. Along with another lawyer, Olivia, played by Rachel Keller, he's determined to fight the tech elite. You'll be surprised about how timely the show is and how much it will actually inform you about your own life, says Coulter. Then we have The Voice, September 21st on NBC. For season 30, Kelly Clarkson and Adam Levine are joined by new judges, Queen Latifah and Riley Green. Country star Green says he's enjoying being the guy with a cowboy hat, giving Adam a hard time. Notes host Carson Daly, Riley and Adam's dynamic reminds me a lot of Blake Shelton and Adam in the early days. So that's The Voice on September 21st on NBC. East of Eden. Mike Faust, Christopher Abbott, and Florence Pugh take on John Steinbeck's religious allegory-filled classic. It was a movie from, oh gosh, back in the 50s, I think. I remember it, but I don't remember when it was made. Anyway, it comes out October 1st on Netflix. The Good Daughter, November 12th on Peacock. Estranged Sisters, played by Rose Byrne and Megan Fahey, reunite as a crime unearths buried secrets in an adaptation of the hit thriller, The Good Daughter. Carrie, October 7th on Prime Video. Stephen King's coming-of-age novel gets a fresh take from horror showrunner Mike Flanagan. Summer H. Howell stars. Then we have Harry Potter and the Philosopher's Stone. Comes out December 25th on HBO. Harry's magical adventure is rebooted with John Lithgow, Papa Asedju,
and newcomer Dominic McLaughlin. Peter Krause steps back into family mode. The Parenthood alum 61 stars on Line of Fire, a political drama about a family of law enforcement agents. Peter Krause, Hope Davis, and Taylor Bloom, September 21st on NBC. He says, the script was really great. There were some turns that I did not see coming, and I liked the character was complicated, that he can be kind of a loose, fun guy, and at times sort of a hard ass. How was having Jenna Bush Hager as a producer? Jenna has a terrific sense of humor. It's really fun talking to her, and we have a consultant who is a former Secret Service agent during her time at the White House. What's been the most challenging part of the role? Delivering crime-solving exposition and then jumping into familial conflict. I was just working with Kat Cunning, and there was some father-daughter bickering, and we very quickly had to shift into serious law enforcement personas. Brothers, September 23rd on Apple TV. This should be something. I wish I had Apple TV. Matthew McConaughey and Woody Harrelson build an entire 8-episode scripted comedy around the viral theory that they are secretly related, which sounds hilariously all right, all right, all right to us. Next up, American Hostage, September 20th on MGM Plus. Gosh, I'm sorry, my mouth isn't working right today. In this series, based on a true story, John Hamm is Fred Heckman, an Indianapolis radio reporter who gets a call from Tony Curtis, played by Giovanni Ribisi, declaring that he is holding a businessman, played by Christopher Polaha, hostage and demanding to be interviewed. Oh, this should be good, too. Psyched for Season 2. Mobland, September 18th on Paramount Plus. The wonderful Helen Mirren. Safety and loyalty will be tested as rivals continue to rise against the London crime family led by Maeve, played by Helen Mirren, and Conrad Harrigan, played by Pierce Brosnan. But internal tension may be their biggest threat. The Hunting Wives, November 26th on Netflix. When the soapy Texas drama returns, Margot, played by Malin Ackerman, and Sophie, played by Brittany Snow, are at odds but wind up back in each other's orbit. It's just wilder, Ackerman said of the new season. All of us were shocked. Boston Blue comes back October 9th on CBS. The Blue Blood spinoff picks up a few months after Lena, played by Sonequa Martin Green, was shot and her boyfriend was hit by a truck. She and Danny, played by Donnie Wahlberg, look for the driver and take on a Boston Strangler-like case. Best Medicine, I like this one, September 22nd on Fox. Dr. Martin Best, played by Josh Charles, will have to own up to his fear of blood as the state medical registry investigates him, and he'll face whatever comes next between him, Louisa, played by Abigail Spencer, and Mark, played by Josh Segarra, especially now that his ex, Elizabeth Koop, is in Port Wynn. There's a show called 12-12-12 on Apple TV, comes out November 13th. Jamie Dornan and Anthony Mackie lead a heist drama. Eternally Yours, the Ghost co-creators work their comedy magic on a family of vampires who, after 500 years, have begun to tire of one another. That comes out October 8th on CBS. Let's see. There's October 8th on Netflix, something called
below. A mysterious phenomenon terrorizes an isolated coastal town. Josh Harnett plays a man trying to keep the community together. And War, October 1st on HBO, has Dominic West and Sienna

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2: 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Time USA, LLC. And now I'll begin with Christopher Nolan's Odyssey. The Oscar-winning director takes on a tale of epic proportions by Eliana Doctorman. Christopher Nolan's Trojan Horse isn't a towering colossus looming over the coast of Troy. It's sinking, half-submerged. It looks less like a monument than a mistake, an offering to the gods already being claimed by the sea. Inside, filthy soldiers press up against the wood. They breathe through straws as the water rises, waiting in silence for the Trojans to drag the horse through their city's impenetrable walls. It's an audacious image, even for Nolan, the filmmaker who has most successfully fused artistic vision with commercial appeal in the modern era. If the horse were sinking into the sand and about to be swept away by the tide, the Trojans would never believe there would be anybody in there, says Nolan, pouring Earl Grey from a teapot wrapped in a geometric cozy at the bright but unassuming offices of his production company, Syncope. They would be rescuing this thing from the waves and dragging it into the city as a prize. It wouldn't be on wheels like a roller skate. He dreamed up this fallen horse not for his adaptation of Homer's The Odyssey, but for another film entirely. Nolan was in talks to direct 2004's Troy based on Homer's other epic, The Iliad. That fell through. But for more than 20 years, Nolan carried this vision through Gotham, through outer space, through Los Alamos. In 2023, Oppenheimer, his three-hour biopic about a physicist in existential crisis over the atomic bomb, grossed nearly $1 billion and won seven Oscars.

0: Acres. That gave me options, says Nolan, and what had never really been done is a cinematic telling of the Odyssey with all of the capacity of a large-scale Hollywood studio production. It's an odd gap in movie history. Arriving on July 17th, the Odyssey follows the Greek hero behind the Trojan horse on his 10-year journey home from war. Odysseus encounters a cyclops, sea monsters, and a sorceress who transforms men into animals, all rendered with minimal CGI and maximum ambition. It's the first feature-length film shot entirely on IMAX, and the scale is awe-inspiring, but it's ultimately a character study. It would have been enough to strap Matt Damon, who plays Odysseus, to a real ship's mast and sail him past sirens. In Nolan's version, Damon also has to perform an existential crisis as those sirens psychoanalyze him through song. Like the Trojan horse, the Odyssey can be enjoyed as pure spectacle, or it can be cracked open to reveal something deeply human. The script was very specific in what he was doing, Damon says. He's very faithful to Homer because that's not somebody you rewrite, but thematically, what he looked at was really interesting. Hollywood is in a precarious place. Movie theaters have been struggling to recover since the pandemic, and superheroes aren't performing like they used to. But directors like Ryan Coogler, Greta Gerwig, Jordan Peele, and Denis Villeneuve are proving that they can be as much of a draw as movie stars. Even among them, Nolan's films have achieved a rare can't-miss event status. Like his peers, he delivers clever narratives, stunning visuals, and A-list casts. But he also builds intricate plots with hidden details he engineered to lure audiences back to the theater again and again. As the president of the Directors Guild, he champions the theatrical experience in an era when Hollywood has increasingly invested in streaming. The first posters for The Odyssey don't feature photos of the film's many stars, just Nolan's name in bold letters. There are a few directors working right now who demand the audience's attention in terms of going to see their films in the cinema, says NBC Universal chair Donna Langley, who greenlighted the movie. Chris has spent his career making films pushing the boundaries of cinema. It's why the ship carrying Odysseus and his crew had to be genuinely seaworthy, not only to withstand the chop of the Mediterranean in early spring, but also to sail from Morocco to Greece to Italy as production moved location. It's why cinematographer Hoyt van Hoytema rigged hundreds of portable LEDs to mimic the precise color temperature of firelight so Nolan could shoot in any direction during the midnight raid of Troy. It's why actor Bill Irwin, who voiced and puppeteered the robot in Interstellar, was hired to guide the performance of the mythical Cyclops. For Damon, it was the most rewarding experiences of his career. Movies like this are not getting made anymore. To do this without a green screen, the way that David Lean would have done it, I don't know anybody, with the exception of Chris, that's even trying to do that, he says. There aren't a lot of people in their mid-50s as protagonists in these epics. I looked at this like the last movie I'd ever do. It won't be, but you can forgive the dramatics. It's difficult to imagine him or any movie star making an old-school film of this magnitude ever again. Nolan, by reputation, is a solemn figure, a no-nonsense puzzle box auteur in a crisp waistcoat, a flask of tea tucked into his jacket pocket. Maybe it's his movies, with their intricate, sometimes confounding plots. Maybe it's because he operates with intimidating efficiency on set. Maybe it's that he's notoriously private. I've been asked not to describe syncope's offices. What I can say is the Nolan family dog nuzzles visitors if they are suspected of carrying food. Yet, over nearly 2 hours and three steaming mugs of tea, the spoiler-averse director is unexpectedly forthcoming. When I edge into territory I fear might trigger prickliness, he shrugs, says fair enough, and delves earnestly into production decisions that have launched 1,000 Reddit posts. Every time my cup runs low, he ferries a refill from the tea cart. When I spill, he reassures me as he blots up. Comparing Emily Wilson, Evie Rue, and Robert Fagel's translations of the Odyssey, I feel less like I'm interviewing a director than sitting in office hours with a particularly approachable professor. He has studied the period, and the film is aware of its historical moment. The Trojan War marks the end of the Bronze Age, and Greece is about to plunge into a dark age of fallen kingdoms and lost literacy. He has also studied the text and made several striking adaptation choices. Argus, Odysseus's loyal dog, has been promoted from a cameo to a bit player. Odysseus and his son Telemachus, Tom Holland, burdened by the legend of a father he doesn't remember, are given more time together. Circe, an archetype in Homer's version, gets a humanizing update thanks to Samantha Morton's unsettling yet sympathetic performance. And the reunion between Odysseus's fellow king Menelaus, John Bernthal, and his wife Helen, Lupita Nyong'o, the most beautiful woman in the world, blamed for starting the war after a Trojan prince spirited her away, has always felt too neatly resolved in the poem. Nolan complicates it, and in a twist, Nyong'o also plays Helen's sister, Clytemnestra, whose marriage to Menelaus' brother Agamemnon, Beni Safdie, is, to put it mildly, acrimonious. Nolan's attentiveness to his characters extends beyond the page. He famously forgoes a director's chair, preferring to stay close to his actors. When you're uncomfortable, and you are most of the time, physically, just by nature of what's required to get these shots, if you turn and look over your shoulder, he's no more than 5 feet away and doing the same thing without complaint, says Damon. There's something really nice about being a soldier in the foxhole and looking over and the general is right next to you. Damon endured the shoot's most punishing conditions, blasted with hoses, hiking to the castle of Santa Caterina daily in Sicily, soaked by rain while filming the Hades scenes during Iceland's white nights. The joke was, at each location, you'd think, well, the next location is going to be easier because normally on every movie, there's a moment where it lets up. It just didn't. It was relentless, he says. He was relieved to reach a beach in Morocco for his final scenes, the sandy paradise where Odysseus encounters the nymph Calypso, Charlize Theron. It turned out to be like the kitesurfing capital of the world, he says. It was so windy, the sand was just ripping into our eyes, and there was absolutely nothing we could do to block the sand. Nolan could have faked it on a soundstage. I've developed a reputation for not liking visual effects, but you know, my films have won 3 Oscars for visual effects, he says, with a laugh. I know a lot about it, and I'm really fascinated by it, but I like to make films with a very grounded tone. That instinct took root early. Nolan was born in 1970 to an English advertising executive father and an American mother who was a flight attendant and English teacher. He split his early years between British boarding school and Evanston, Illinois, and fell in love with IMAX, watching documentaries in the Chicago Museum of Science and Industry's 5-story wraparound movie theater. His younger brother, Jonathan, became a collaborator on scripts like Memento, The Prestige, and The Dark Knight. Nolan met Emma Thomas on his first day at University College London. They ran the Film Society together and, after graduating, made his first feature, Following, out of pocket on a minuscule budget. Nolan demonstrated an early knack for problem-solving. He shot near windows because he couldn't afford lighting. He gave his killer a hammer because he didn't think prop guns looked realistic. His ambition only grew. When we went on our honeymoon, he was talking about shooting on IMAX, says Thomas in a rare interview. And over time, he's gone from shooting one shot in The Prestige on IMAX just to try it out to the sequences in The Dark Knight and expanding and expanding. The Dark Knight redefined what a superhero film could be, eschewing camp for a gritty crime drama whose cool color palette, brooding hero, and anarchic villain cast a shadow over the genre for decades. Nolan attributes much of his success to his frequent collaborators. The most visible are actors like Damon and Anne Hathaway, who plays Odysseus's crafty wife Penelope in this film. But behind the scenes, much of his core team has been there since the early days. Thomas, who shares four children with Nolan, has produced each of his films. Emma, who is a wonderful friend who's constantly throwing baby showers for people, where she bakes all of the goods herself and is the most phenomenally committed parent. Every idea that Chris has, she's the person who makes sure that it can be made a reality, says Hathaway. Thomas admits she frets a little bit when she reads harrowing scenes at sea, but assures me, when he asks for the world and we can't deliver the world, he always has a backup plan. The director has also worked with Van Hoytema on five of his 13 films. Every production we look at each other and we say, wouldn't it be wonderful if we do this entirely on IMAX? Van Hoytema says. On the last film, I think we cracked the code. They did that by working with IMAX to solve three problems. The camera is deafening. Damon has likened it to trying to act with a blender next to your face. So they invented a casing around the camera called the blimp to muffle the noise during intimate dialogue-heavy scenes. The camera's short magazines require frequent reloading, so they developed a protocol in which the entire set remained silent so the actors could, in Van Hoytema's words, stay in the zone. And the camera had grown so large that actors couldn't see around it, which is, of course, terrible for an actor that you cannot play against the person you're supposed to see, says Van Hoytema. Their solution? A set of mirrors that allow the actors to make eye contact. A helicopter was required to hoist that 400-pound camera and blimp up craggy mountainsides. This was a very ambitious production, says Langley. They were up against the weather and the elements, and catastrophe nearly struck when Scottish customs agents opened IMAX film cans, potentially exposing the unused film. Luckily, it was safe. In large part, it all did go right, says Langley. Chris is a very responsible filmmaker. He minimizes risk and prepares appropriately and hires a team that can execute at the highest level. The punishing conditions were the point. Nolan considered casting actors to play gods throwing thunderbolts from Mount Olympus, but settled on something more primal. I became more interested in the idea that to people in that period, evidence of gods was everywhere, he says. In Bronze Age Greece, thunder, rain, and the sun rising didn't have scientific explanations. They represented the will of the immortals. The wonderful thing about cinema, and IMAX in particular, is that you can take an audience to a place of immersion feeling close to events like storms, turbulent seas, high winds. You want the audience to be on the boat with them fearing the ocean, fearing the wrath of Poseidon, the way the characters do. That, to me, is so much more powerful than any individual image you can have of a god. Despite his reputation as a visionary, Nolan still takes notes from the studio. I think the day we don't take notes anymore is the day we make a crappy movie, says Thomas. There is the creative benefit of having people question you and to really make you justify what it is you're doing. We also want the studio to be invested in our movie. They have to sell it. Nolan has never run over schedule or budget, including on this film, which he shot in just 91 days, 9 days ahead of schedule. He's kind of a machine when it comes to shooting, says Thomas. It's very funny. When he's riding, we'll go for a hike, and he'll say, "Stop going so fast." The minute we start shooting, his heartbeat speeds up. He's suddenly a different person completely. He just moves fast. Hathaway insists Nolan's economy never comes at the expense of a performance. It does come at the expense of ego. They save the money for the screen, she says. You've got Tom Holland, Robert Pattinson, a slew of other very fine actors, me, and we're all staying in budget accommodations on a small island in Sicily because there's no indulgent nonsense. It's just about the work, and we're all so happy to be there. In the corner of three-time Academy Award-winning composer Ludwig Göransson's studio sits a lair nearly the size of a grown man, one room over from a ping-pong table that, at the push of a button, disappears into the floor. For Göransson and Nolan, The ancient and the modern are not so far apart. Nolan instructed Goranson not to use an orchestra in the score, if only to subvert expectations for a swords and sandals film. "It's not like the orchestra existed back then," says Goranson. "It was a challenge and also an opening to try to make something unique." Instead, Goranson rented 35 bronze gongs of varying sizes, experimented, recorded them with synths, and began sending the directors songs. Nolan also put rapper Travis Scott in the film as a bard. "I cast him because I wanted to nod towards the idea that this story has been handed down as oral poetry, which is analogous to rap," says Nolan. Even the string instrument plays a surprising role. "Chris had this idea of the sound of the lyre being the pluck of Odysseus's bow," says Goranson. Nolan speaks with pride about the level of research that went into the production from all departments, especially considering our Bronze Age knowledge is based on very fragmentary archaeological records. When the trailer dropped, classic buffs complained about Agamemnon's armor, dark, shiny, and reminiscent of Nolan's batsuit. But what struck some as fantastical, Nolan defends as feasible. "There are Mycenaean daggers that are blackened bronze. The theory is they probably could have blackened bronze in those days. You take bronze, you add more silver and gold to it, and then use sulfur," says Nolan. With Agamemnon, Ellen Mirajnik, our costume designer, is trying to communicate how elevated he is relative to everyone else. You do that through materials that would be very expensive. Nolan offers equally thorough explanations for every production choice, from the boats to the weapons, all of which draw on both the Bronze Age and Homer's era, hundreds of years later. The oldest depictions of Homeric characters tend to be depicted in the manner of people living in Homer's time, he says. So there's a pretty strong case there for portraying things that way, because that's the way the first audience received the story. He's obsessive about veracity. In 2014, he told This Magazine what it took to get Interstellar's physics right. He brought a similar ethos to The Odyssey. For Interstellar, you're looking at, what is the best speculation of the future? When you're looking at the ancient past, it's actually the same thing. What is the best speculation, and how can I use that to create a world? He knows the approach won't satisfy every classicist. Hopefully, they'll enjoy the film, even if they don't agree with everything, he says. We had a lot of scientists complain about Interstellar, but you just don't want people to think that you took it on frivolously. Whatever experts may have thought of Interstellar, Damon has never cried harder reading a screenplay. "Chris and I are the same age, and we have kids roughly around the same age," he says. "When I read it, I was away from my children making a movie. It's about a father who misses the entire childhood of his kids. I called him after, and I said, 'What is it with you and this idea, Nolan?' he says, kind of chuckled. In the film, Damon portrays a celebrated astronaut who, stranded and desperate, nearly sacrifices humanity to save himself. He doesn't play a liar or a cheat, says Nolan. He plays someone who really believes in what they're doing. Matt can just take the audience into that point of view and go on the journey with that character and make mistakes with that character and not judge that character. That, Nolan thought, was perfect for Odysseus. The Homeric hero most of us remember from high school is the crafty guy behind the Trojan horse. But he's also arrogant and duplicitous. A line in Emily Wilson's translation sums him up. Lying Odysseus replied, "I will tell you the truth completely." For Nolan, one of the hardest things about adapting the Odyssey is that in the Iliad, Odysseus has a relatively minor role. A lot of the characteristics of Odysseus that can be really admirable in a supporting character, like being a bit clever, being a bit slick, when your hero is like that, it doesn't always work, he says. There's a reason that in Star Wars you've got Han Solo, but you've also got Luke Skywalker, a heroic figure that's a little more pure and transparent. So the challenge was to be true to the complexity of Odysseus, but make him relatable for the audience. What compels Odysseus, and compels audiences to root for him, is his love for his wife. Penelope waits 20 years for a husband everybody else thinks is dead. She manages to repeatedly outwit the 108 suitors plotting to court her, murder her son, and usurp Odysseus' throne. Hathaway was pleasantly surprised when she read Nolan's script and saw that the queen doesn't just sit around and weep. There's this impression of Penelope that she's kind of the picture of modesty. She's the picture of patience, says Hathaway. And I said, Chris, if I'm not mistaken, you've written someone who is full of fury, and you seem to be implying that she's actually Odysseus's equal. This Penelope matches her husband not just in intellect, but in passion. I found her to be this volcano of a human that was always simmering. It was really fun when she finally exploded. Hathaway and Damon committed to the notion that the Odyssey is a love story. Matt's married to the love of his life, and I'm married to the love of my life. And I think we both look at our relationships with a certain degree of wonder and gratitude, because for most people, they don't find that kind of happiness in a marriage, let alone two actors, says Hathaway. So we've came to the Odysseus-Penelope relationship with the understanding that, yeah, sometimes you meet your soulmate. Damon knew a handful of scenes that he and Hathaway shot in Los Angeles would be crucial to the audience's investment in their relationship. When we wrapped in L.A., Chris said to me, "It's ours to lose now," says Damon. We still had to go shoot in Iceland and Scotland and the Calypso stuff on a desert beach, but we knew we had the emotional center. Nolan doesn't love promoting his movies. He compares discussing the plot in advance to sneaking a peek at a Christmas present. In his ideal world, directors would be anonymous, so the work would speak for itself. And yet once he starts talking about the Odyssey, he can't seem to stop, happily chatting long over our allotted time. The Odyssey is arguably the biggest film of Nolan's career, though, despite what has previously been reported, Thomas says it's not our most expensive movie. But the film is enormous. It may also be the summer blockbuster the struggling entertainment industry needs right now. It is a global story that has existed for thousands of years, says Langley. That, coupled with Christopher Nolan's name and what that means for cinema, which we know means a lot, and an all-star cast, it makes for a very worthy and solid commercial bet. But the film also feels like a culmination. Nolan is aware that he makes a lot of movies about brilliant men trying to get home to their families. When I ask whether he worries about fan response to repeating certain tropes, he pauses and sighs. Despite the fact that he doesn't carry a smartphone, the internet has found him. You have to be comfortable with repeating yourself if it's right for the project, he says. If you're paying too much attention to what people are pointing out in your work, you'd be paralyzed. Once you know that Nolan's been dreaming about a Homeric epic for decades, it's hard not to notice that Odysseus' journey has haunted all of the movies he's written and directed. Men recruited to make personal sacrifices for a greater cause. Batman Begins, Interstellar, Dunkirk, Tenet, Oppenheimer. Men yearning to return to their children. The Prestige, Inception, Interstellar. Narrative structures that fracture and loop through time, all his movies. Even certain scenes look, in retrospect, like rehearsals. Bruce Wayne, presumed dead, slips back into Gotham in Batman Begins, just as Odysseus sneaks into Ithaca. Silent soldiers crammed into a deserted boat in Dunkirk as German bullets pierce the hull, an echo of the Greeks holding their breath inside the Trojan horse as a spear is thrust into the wood. Homer describes Odysseus as a man of twists and turns. Nolan's films are nothing if not that. If in the lead up to the film's release, Nolan has been making the same regular stroll past the Margaritaville and Bubba Gump Shrimp on Universal City Walk into the IMAX theater where he screens his film on the scale he always dreamed of. I think when I signed up to do Troy way back when, I was in a little over my head, Nolan says. The Odyssey is a sweeping story. I think I needed to build on what I learned doing large-scale films to be able to make this film. Like our hero, Nolan took 20 years to find his way back. Moving on to What We're Losing by Talking Less by Markham Hyde. From 2005 to 2019, the number of words the average person uttered in a day fell by 28%, according to a recent study from a team of U.S.-based researchers. We estimated the difference at about 330 fewer words spoken per day for each year during that time period, says Matthias Mell, a professor of social psychology at the University of Arizona. That's roughly 120,000 fewer words spoken during the course of a year. It's a substantial loss. The finding came about when Mel, working alongside Valerie Pfeiffer of the University of Missouri, Kansas City, analyzed audio recordings collected from more than 2,000 people, mostly Americans. Those audio samples, gathered as people went about their daily lives, revealed that while the average person uttered about 16,600 words per day back in 2005, that figure had plummeted to below 12,000 words in 2019. At first, I said, that can't be right. We need to go back and check the data again, Mel recalls. But after verifying the figures, he and his colleagues found that the drop in spoken communication was not only real, but had progressed steadily each year for 15 years for which they had data. They did not examine the causes, but Mel speculates modern information technologies have played a large role. The study analyzed audio samples from people ranging in age from 10 to 94. While the number of spoken words declined among all age groups, the drop was steeper among those under 25. Younger people are more likely than older adults to communicate via text and messaging apps, Mel notes. Social isolation is another likely factor. Since the early 2000s, surveys on how Americans spend their time have found a marked increase in time spent alone and a drop in social engagement. That same period has witnessed a steep rise in remote work. It stands to reason that if people are spending less time together, they're going to say less. Meanwhile, contactless payments, digital ordering, and other technologies that streamline commerce have reduced people's need to interact with one another in public spaces. We can shop for groceries now without talking with a checkout person, Mel says. All these ways in which we have rendered our daily lives more efficient may have also resulted in rendering our social lives more rudimentary. Put all these factors together and you end up with societies with less human-to-human interaction. That's a problem, Mel says, partly because textual communication is less nuanced. We use emojis to reduce that uncertainty, but it's clear that the facial expressions, the gestures, the prosodic elements of spoken communication, humans are designed to perceive all this as a gestalt, and these elements lend themselves to feelings of belonging and understanding. And research shows that, surprisingly, small talk does a lot for our well-being. When we have these little interactions, it puts us in a good mood and helps us feel more connected, says Jillian Sandstrom, an associate professor of psychology at the University of Sussex and author of Once Upon a Stranger, which explores the surprising benefits of small talk among unfamiliar people. She says that researchers in her field have tended to study the importance of inner circle relationships among good friends and family members. But her work has focused on outer circle interactions among acquaintances, neighbors, and even strangers. Far from being expendable, these impromptu and often fleeting conversations with people we don't know contribute to our sense of belonging. When we have these interactions, they tend to go much better than we thought they would, she says. It's also true that the more we converse with other people, perhaps especially those with whom we were not close, the more we feel at ease in other people's company. The greatest benefit from chatting with other people, and the one we may ultimately miss the most if we continue to spend less time talking with one another, is also the hardest to quantify, Sandstrom says. All these little conversations add up to us feeling like people are generally good. I can talk to anybody, and I have a place in this world, she says. That's very hard to measure, but that's something we all need. Up next is Why It's So Hard to Reach Your Doctor and How to Get a Response by Angela Hoped. Earlier this year, Olivia Mannion had one thing on her to-do list, schedule a 6-month follow-up scan. She's been in remission from stage 4 Hodgkin lymphoma for nearly 4 years, and while MRIs are always nerve-wracking, booking one was supposed to be the easy part. What followed instead? 12 phone calls, 16 portal messages, a day off from work, and a call to her therapist. At one point, she sent a message through the patient portal apologizing for being a pest. "All I was trying to do was advocate for myself," says Mannion, 29, "and I truly felt like I was being an inconvenience to the system." Not long ago, calling your doctor meant actually talking to your doctor. Someone answered the phone, and if you needed a callback, you usually got one that day. While that scenario hasn't entirely disappeared, it's become unrecognizable for many patients. They call and reach an automated system that can't understand them, or they send messages that go unanswered for days. "I just wanted you to hear my voice," Mannion wrote to her care team through the portal after weeks of messaging back and forth. "I want you to hear me as a person." Mannion's experience isn't unusual. What we're seeing is the culmination of a number of still ongoing changes in our healthcare delivery system, says Dr. Gary Price, president of the Physicians Foundation. "It's very real, and it's getting worse." Yet patients aren't helpless. Here's how experts and experienced patients recommend navigating the system. 1. Ask a crucial question at your first appointment. The single most useful thing you can do happens at your very first appointment with a new doctor. Ask how to reach them in an urgent situation. But choosing the right words is critical. Don't ask what the best way is to reach them, says Catherine Hicks, 50, who's lived with chronic diseases since childhood. Ask what the most expedited way is. Some doctors, when asked this way, have given Hicks their cell phone number. Others have told her which staff member to ask for or which hours the portal is most reliably checked. 2. Leave a message that grabs their attention. A surprising amount of patient frustration is self-inflicted, says registered nurse Juliana Parker. Calling to say, "Hi, it's Mary, can you call me back," creates too much work for office staff. Instead, provide your full name, date of birth, and callback number. Then state your symptoms, not your self-diagnosis. Those details determine how urgently your message gets escalated. 3. Use the portal strategically. The patient portal is best suited for questions that can wait 24 to 48 hours, says Dr. Titus Abraham, an internal medicine physician in Annapolis, Maryland. For anything you describe as urgent, a phone call to the office is still the more reliable channel, because calls can be triaged in real time in a way that portal messages often can't. 4. Be willing to work with the whole team. Some patients insist on speaking only to the physician when a nurse practitioner, physician assistant, or triage nurse could answer the question just as well, and far more quickly. The days of always expecting to talk to your physicians for answers, unfortunately, don't exist as much anymore, says Stephanie Brossard, an oncology social worker. We're moving to an interdisciplinary approach, and that may mean the person giving you your answers is a PA or a triage nurse relaying guidance from the doctor. 5. Don't stress about being a bother. Perhaps the most important thing, Broussard says, is to remind yourself that you're not being a burden by calling. The triage lines, portal, and patient navigators exist because practices want to hear from you before symptoms become serious. You matter, she says, and it's important that you advocate for yourself and see that you're worthy of the time and attention. Moving on to The Revolution Will Be Zany by Matthew Jacobs. Boots Riley's I Love Boosters is a madcap ode to the power of collective action. In Boots Riley's new movie, I Love Boosters, hard-up shoplifters wage war against a derivative fashion billionaire who relies on sweatshop labor and drops racist epithets almost as often as she calls herself a visionary. Societal loneliness is cured by way of a pyramid scheme led by a prosthetics-laden Don Cheadle, and a giant ball of eviction notices stalks people through the streets of San Francisco, like the boulder chasing Indiana Jones in Raiders of the Lost Ark. There's a soul-sucking demon, a boss who allots his employees 30-second lunch breaks, a frantic heist, and an action sequence involving ruthless claymation villains. Riley calls it a feel-good film. To those unfamiliar with the 55-year-old filmmaker's work, tying that objective to a movie that confronts so many evils might sound puzzling, but anyone who has seen his last two projects, 2018's telemarketing satire, Sorry to Bother You, and the offbeat 2023 Prime Video series, I'm a Virgo, will know exactly what he means. Because despite Riley's social-political grit, he has long identified as a communist, as reflected by The Coup, the hip-hop group he has fronted since 1991. He is a playful spirit whose art is as surprising in its surrealist humor as it's blunt in its civic messaging. I Love Boosters is Riley's most madcap effort yet, and that's saying something considering we're talking about an artist whose debut movie featured a mob of genetically modified human-horse hybrids. Booster's zigzags revolve around a small, shambolic band of so-called boosters who steal merchandise and resell it at discounts, led by Corvette Kiki Palmer, an aspiring designer whose idea was ripped off by the aforementioned fashion megalomaniac Christy Smith, Demi Moore. The Robin Hood Light Bandits, who also include Taylor Page's Mariah and Naomi Ackie's Sade, target Christie's ridiculous monochromatic retail stores, eventually align with factory laborers in China to take down her exploitive brand of capitalism. That mission involves a teleportation device, human transmogrification, and a luxury high-rise with an absurd 45-degree slant. I think this is my best work that I've ever made, Riley says. It's talking about the connections between workers all over the world. Specifically, two regions at first, but then growing into this worldwide strike that's turning into something that is actually starting to change policies. I think that has to do with where the world is right now. Like Sorry to Bother You and I'm a Virgo before it, I Love Boosters smuggles serious ideas into a winningly unserious package, which makes sense for all his issues-based philosophizing. Riley has a laxness about him. He wears comically tall hats, not unlike his friend Erykah Badu, who is thanked in Booster's end credits. I meet him at a coffee shop in downtown Austin a couple of weeks after the film opened, South by Southwest, there to a lot of rowdy fanfare. During our conversation, Riley discusses workers' rights, American power structures, and the Trump administration's handling of the crisis in Gaza, with a bright blue oversized bowler on his head and a loud orange rhinestone jacket on his back. Palmer says he wore some sort of zany headgear to set every day during the shoot. Much of Riley's collection comes from Uptown Yardie, a small British company whose founder incorporates his Jamaican heritage in the designs. He's like an intellectual that is totally chill, Palmer says of Riley. Like when you're watching a movie and you see that somebody has this really cool professor who teaches you math, but it's actually about life. I was soaking up everything. Riley started writing I Love Boosters in 2019. It came to him in part through personal history. In a coup song of the same name from 2006, Riley raps, "This lady took me to her apartment. It looked like the Macy's sportswear department. Clothes on the chairs, on the couch, and the carpet. This is apparently a true story from 30-some years ago, and a similar interaction opens the film. Corvette meets a fella at a bar, invites him over for a presumed hookup, and instead offers to sell him stolen goods that go for one-third of what you'll get at the store. Meanwhile, Corvette is squatting in an abandoned fried chicken joint. That setup is familiar to Riley, too. Before and during the making of Sorry to Bother You, he and his now wife and kids were squatting in a house the bank had foreclosed on in Oakland, California, the city Riley has called home since he was a kid. He'd rather pour his cash into his art, which he's done since the coup began forming. After his first movie won widespread acclaim and brought in a respectable $18 million on a $3 million budget, he sold four script ideas to production companies, including I Love Boosters, and a forthcoming adaptation of Anne Washburn's Mr. Burns, a post-electric play. Only then could Riley finally afford to buy a house. He paid in cash. Scrappiness has long been central to Riley's identity. "I always think of myself as a very able-bodied person," he says. "I can figure out how to get some rent paid, but I'm trying to carve away time to make the art I want to put out. These are necessary things. Maybe it's not the same as someone who's like, I'm just trying to live, and this is the best I can do. I still have a certain amount of privilege. A lot of people who work at restaurants would be like, 'Boots Riley, you eat here for free.' I could survive. I have a good network." Riley got his first taste of insurgency at age 15 when he and a few friends staged a 2,000-student walkout after their local school board threatened to hold classes year-round. Later, when he started the coup, he ignored the music industry types who questioned him that socially conscious rap wasn't particularly commercial. Those advisors were mostly correct, though the group did accrue strong critical plaudits and land a little airplay on MTV and BET, counting Tupac and Rage Against the Machine guitarist Tom Morello among its fans. And when Riley was pitching I Love Boosters to investors, he had to figure out how to squeeze an effects-heavy chase sequence into a relatively modest $20 million budget without shortchanging his vision. For what it's worth, this is the most expensive movie that Neon, the trendy studio behind Parasites, Long Legs, and Anora, has released to date. "When I'm going through hardships to make my art, you kind of feel like I'm paying my dues," Riley says. "The struggle is part of the process. You gotta have something that you're more passionate about than the art itself, though. Something that you are so passionate about that you gotta tell everybody." For Riley, that passion is revolution. If one micro-theme unites his work, it's this. Change comes not through individual action, but through collectivism. So, "Sorry to Bother You" and I Love Boosters both ended uprisings targeting corporate malfeasance. The shoplifting trio in the latter movie expand their operation from a way to make ends meet to a global campaign, picking up Confederates and a rebellious Chinese factory operative, Poppy Liu, and a labor organizing cashier, Isa Gonzalez. Riley is a firm believer that living an alternative lifestyle or simply shirking a couple of worldly ills is not enough to constitute activism, because it does not create meaningful progress. "For me, the rebellion comes when you can change the actual system," he says. "We can paint bridges a different color, and that may have some value, but that's not going to change the problem." Riley posits that art can help. After Sorry to Bother You came out, he heard from someone in Baltimore whose co-workers mounted a labor strike inspired by the movie. As he sees it, people are becoming more willing to speak out against the ruling class, whether that means everyday employers or government elites. He cites this year's demonstrations in Minnesota, during which thousands of obstructionists rebelled against ICE's deportation tactics. I Love Boosters takes dissidence to an even greater extreme, turning Riley's radical streak into dense maximalist razzmatazz. Lakeith Stanfield, who headlined Sorry to Bother You and has a juicy supporting role in I Love Boosters, feels proud to have watched Riley evolve over the past decade. They first met at the Sundance Film Festival, where the director pleaded with the actor to read his debut script. Stanfield, who had starred in Straight Outta Compton, Atlanta, and Get Out, was skeptical, as any established performer might be of a first-time filmmaker. But he was bowled over by the originality he saw on the page. Now Riley doesn't need to beg for anyone's attention. He has so many ideas, so many projects stored up in his head that he could just roll it like a roulette wheel and pick which one will be next, Stanfield says. This movie was spearheaded by a guy who has only grown in his imagination and his gumption, so it was really special to watch him work in a bigger capacity. But on set or off, Stanfield says, he's always Boots the activist, Boots the opinionated, Boots the imaginative. Moving on to TV's first Lord of the Flies adaptation, Is Worth the Wait, by Judy Berman. Lord of the Flies looms so large in the allegorical canon that it's easy to forget the book is only 72 years old. You could also be forgiven for failing to recall that William Golding's debut novel is rooted in his own experiences fighting the Second World War and reading R.M. Ballantyne's idealized shipwreck tale, The Coral Island, to his children. It might seem inconceivable after hit shows like Yellowjackets, Survivor, and Lost have plundered its mythology, that the book had never been adopted for TV before this year. Such appropriation has perhaps hastened our collective dismembering of its details. Lord of the Flies is now shorthand for civilization's descent into anarchic violence. But that's not all it is. Jack Thorne remembers everything. The writer of some of TV's best recent social dramas, including the toxic boyhood tragedy Adolescence, brings to his four-part adaptation an eye for both the nuances of Golding's characters and the ways in which they're most relevant today. Bolstered by poetic visuals and stunning performances from the young cast, his psychological approach offers insight into the unconscious impulses that underlie our current political crises. While most faithful to the book, The Lord of the Flies smartly adjusts its story of mid-century schoolboys stranded on a desert island for an episodic medium by filtering each hour through the perspective of a different preteen. First, we follow the intelligent, mature, yet physically vulnerable, Piggy, newcomer David McKenna, remarkable, in the aftermath of a fateful plane crash as he meets Ralph Winston Sawyers, the brave, kind, and fair-minded natural leader who symbolizes civilization and will become the boy's elected chief. With Piggy as the ideas man, Ralph implements an ad hoc social democracy that cares for even the youngest and weakest. Order soon breaks down as reports of a vicious beastie stoke fear. Ralph's rival Jack locks Pratt, another standout, who leads an older, more bonded crew of choir boys turned hunters, makes a play for dominance through brute strength. By turns cruel and hedonistic, controlling and permissive, he appeals to childish ids with primal pig hunts followed by bacchanalian feasts. An avatar for the savage impulses that fuel fascism, Jack has a proverbial angel on one shoulder, Ike Talbot's gentle, spiritually attuned Simon, and a sadistic devil, Roger Thomas Connor, on the other. Life on the island is so vividly conjured in saturated colors and close-ups of innocent faces growing even dirtier, bloodier, and harder, that the show's occasional flashbacks to the boys' pre-crash lives can break the spell. They're unnecessary, too. We know who each of these kids is and what they represent. Thankfully, Thorne keeps the digressions brief. History may rhyme, but World War II is not the present. Our authoritarians and egalitarians are different. The brilliance of this Lord of the Flies is in how it updates not external circumstances, but internal landscapes. Tenderness is fleeting, yet precious among boys performing masculinity. Ralph struggles to respond when his democratic principles are twisted to undemocratic ends. Brittle, self-deluding, but often sincere, Jack lavishes his followers with love and intimidates his enemies with inflammatory rhetoric, but lacks the courage to fight his own battles. As much as we admire Ralph, we also see how his hesitancy abets Jack's rise and how the weakness Jack is desperate to hide unleashes an evil he can't control. Well, that's all the time we have for today. This has been Stacy Stamos with Time Magazine. I hope you've enjoyed today's reading from the audio reading service at the Allen County Public Library.
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0: This program is intended for a print-impaired audience and is brought to you by Mind's Eye.
1: Hi, this is Valerie Goldston. Now I'll be reading some of the latest stories from National Geographic magazine. Part 2 of The End of Aging. Every cell in your body contains a memory of its youth. Words by D.T. Max. Juan Carlos Belmonte stands atop the pyramid of anti-aging researchers from his perch as the founding scientist of Altos Labs. Rejuvenation science is largely funded by private partnership, which means there's little obligation for the scientists involved to give other researchers or the press a peek at what they are working on. But this past May, I received an invitation from Belmonte to visit his lab in San Diego. As I drove to the facility, part of the city's new biotech hub, I passed the renowned Salk Institute, where Belmonte had worked for some 30 years before Altos hired him away. At the lab, I was met by rows of gleaming, spotless shelves, bright red biohazard containers, and researchers in immaculate white coats, as if someone had doused a conventional university lab with Yamanaka factors and returned it to a state of dewy newness. Belmonte, a fit man of 66 with a shaved head and a deeply ridged brow, is responsible for the experiment that launched the cellular reprogramming gold rush, one he conducted when he was a professor at the Salk Institute 10 years ago. At that point, it had been several years since Yamanaka had taken mature cells and returned them to stem cells using the transcription factors he had found. But since then, the four Yamanaka factors had shown themselves to be less like a mild cleaner and more like bleach. No one could control the process, so their use killed cells or led to uncontrolled cell growth and cancer. To use the coin metaphor, the process was so powerful it stripped the face right off the penny. Belmonte's innovation was to calibrate just the right amount of frequency of Yamanaka factors to return cells to their state after they had differentiated, but not so far back that the organism grew disorganized and collapsed. To control this process, he added an injection of doxycycline, the common antibiotic, which in genetically modified genes can be made to function as an on-off switch. Belmonte's key experiment involved mice with a rare condition called progenia, a premature aging syndrome which also affects humans. After Belmonte's modified Yamanaka factor treatment, they, on average, lived 30% longer than untreated mice. He next tested his formula on injured but otherwise healthy mice, and he was able to show their deficits healed faster with Yamanaka factors. Fast recovery is a signature of youthful cells. The experiment drew worldwide attention. Unlike some of his contemporaries, Belmonte is not the type to over

0: state things. With careful modulation, he said at the time, his study showed that aging might be reversed. He cautioned that it would take 10 years before there was a human trial. Belmonte has done a lot of thinking about aging in the years since, and while he's eager to go to trial, he recognizes this is a long-term effort. The goal here, he told me at his lab, is setting the basis for that future medicine, not going after one particular problem. He led me down a hall and past a bench that held a microscope and several skin samples in clear sealed containers. Under the magnification, a sample from a 21-year-old woman looked like rows of half-curly grains of rice, arranged by a very orderly chef. By comparison, in a sample from the skin of a 75-year-old woman, the strands looked like they were in disarray. Then he showed me a third sample, this one from the 75-year-old, but corrected with the therapy containing Yamanaka factors. It didn't quite boast the 21-year-old cell tidiness, but it looked at least like someone had neatly combed its hair. Down the hall, a computational scientist and a microscopist were evaluating stressed skin cells and comparing which interventions reversed the damage most effectively. The microscopist wasn't looking into the microscope near his arm. He didn't have to. His partner had encoded an AI program to evaluate and select tissue that showed the best response to the treatments. They were just there to train it and watch. "It's actually running right now," he said. "This is a great way to basically eliminate all of the subjectivity." Aging, Belmonte stressed to me when we returned to his tidy office, was not the result of a single process. He showed me an image of the hallmarks of aging, a wheel displaying the various factors that contribute to senescence. They range from chronic inflammation to something called telomere attrition, a process in which the protective caps on the spindles at the ends of our chromosomes shrink with time, causing our DNA to replicate wrongly or to stop copying itself entirely. Belmonte explained that the hallmarks of aging give a hint as to why the rejuvenation field is so challenging. It is really multiple fields. Yamanaka factors are clearly remarkable, but nearly 20 years after their discovery, there is little understanding of how they can reverse aging in such varied cell types. The human body contains over 27 trillion cells, divided into 200 kinds. Yamanaka factors appear to work well almost everywhere. But why? It seems too good to be true. Some skeptical scientists warn that it might be, citing other possibilities, that in some experiments the cells are responding to other changes in their environment, and not Yamanaka factors. To have such a huge question at the center of anti-aging research has in turn promoted great diversity in the approaches competing labs take to solve the problem, from genetically altering Yamanaka factors to finding chemicals that can mimic their function. No one has yet been able to safely give a human gene therapy orally, so Sinclair believes a truly universal solution would likely be a pill with a chemical cocktail that executes the same tasks as Yamanaka factors. The entire rejuvenation research effort feels like a race where the basic learning is taking place at the same time early therapies are being concocted. New Limit, the startup backed by Coinbase's Armstrong, plans to begin human trials next year for its own medicine that restores youthful function in liver cells. It is possible that nothing will come of these initial efforts, at least not in their current form, or not for a long time. Think of how many times researchers have declared they are on the verge of curing cancer. But that won't likely calm things down in the near term with so much at stake. Even Yamanaka, who until recently served as an unpaid senior scientific advisor to the Altos board, is surprised by the possibilities of the field he birthed. I had earlier written to him to discuss what he thought its future might be. He did not think the use of the factors named after him was the only possible approach to anti-aging, he replied to me by email. Aging is influenced by multiple factors, including not only epigenetic changes, but also genomic change, mitochondrial function, and the tissue environment. Therefore, it is likely that future strategies will involve a combination of different approaches. At Kyoto University, he was looking at a gene called NAT1 that affects embryonic development. When deleted, it also returns cells to a less mature state. Belmonte told me he has been working on a new way to unify the field. He thinks he has found an overarching machinery behind aging. The common mechanism is called mesenchymal drift. Sorry for the term, he warned me. Mesenchymal drift is a normal cellular process by which genes turn specialized cells into fibroblasts, which heal wounds but also decrease tissue function and contribute to many diseases. He showed me the hallmarks of aging wheel again and described how each aspect could be explained by mesenchymal drift. We have looked by now at more than 40 diseases in humans, he emphasized. This is not mice now, this is humans. One way he saw to treat this meta condition would be to use the basic cocktail of Yamanaka factors, but introduce genetic modifications to make them more effective, he hoped, than Sinclair's ER100. AI was speeding that process enormously. Even so, I asked him if he thought any of the hallmarks of aging would be reversible in his lifetime, and he was doubtful. He guessed maybe in 30 years, adding that he didn't expect to live to see it. "Where next?" he said with a light laugh. If Belmonte is the cautious superego of cellular reprogramming, David Sinclair is its instinctual id. The CEO of Altos Labs, Hal Barron, told me that Altos wanted medicine to move from a diseased care model to a true health care model. And Jerry McLaughlin, the CEO of Life Biosciences, which licensed Sinclair's ER100 treatment, emphasized the focus of their work was really on the quality of a life, not its length. But Sinclair remained unafraid to make the claims others danced around. Sinclair's agenda was more specific. After glaucoma, he thought he might tackle hearing loss and then liver illness. Would the liver be an easier subject because it would be sort of primed to fix itself? Sinclair's history of big claims has led to a considerable amount of critical press and his own chief operating officer calling him both famous and infamous. After that would come the big trophy, aging itself. Sinclair said he hoped to see widely available medicines reversing aspects of aging within 20 years. And if we're lucky, we might even see something that does whole-body aging restoration. It frustrated him the way other scientists tiptoed around the implications of the work he and they were doing. "It's just a euphemism," he said. "Obviously, if you don't get sick," he pointed out, "you don't die." Sinclair, who is 57, met me in his office in his Harvard Medical School lab. The entryway was lined with framed copies of his articles from Cell and Nature. I was the only journalist allowed to visit his lab since the glaucoma trial had been announced. He explained that his motivation to work on aging dated from childhood. He had been close to his grandmother, who had fled both the Nazi and the communists in Hungary. When Sinclair was 4, he asked her if she would always be there. She said, "No, I won't be. Everybody dies, and I'm going to be gone. Then your parents are going to be gone. The first thing that's going to be gone is your cat." Sinclair fell to the ground crying. He told me he still does not want his grandmother to have been right. To that end, he takes several over-the-counter supplements, among them NAD+, a cellular coenzyme that may have anti-aging properties, and that he first brought to public recognition. He added that the soup he's just eaten was his first meal in 6 days, the result of his research on the health benefits of calorie restriction. I nibble on nuts, he clarified. When I went to the doctor the other day, he said, the receptionist asked for my ID because she didn't believe my age. After touring his lab, I sat in on a meeting of his 24 researchers, a mix of graduate students and postdocs. The presenter, a woman in her 20s, was researching whether Yamanaka factors could slow cancer. She referred to the current way the factors are used to reverse aging as partial reprogramming, because Yamanaka factors are stopped before they take the cell all the way back to the time before it was differentiated. Sinclair, seated at the head of the table, jumped in. "I want to ban those words from the lab," he said. "I don't want to spend the rest of my life being called partial." He suggested instead the team adopt the terms in vivo reprogramming or rejuvenation, then settled on iPSC programming, short for induced pluripotent stem cells. Sinclair's crucial innovation with Yamanaka factors was to find a way to make them safer. His team showed that of the 4 transcription factors, one was primarily concerned with cell growth. This was the cause of the risk of cancers that was associated with the treatment. His group began trying the other 3 alone and found that they were far less harmful. The scientists first tried the new concoction in organoids, lab-derived mini organs, then tested it on the eyes of living mice and then primates. They published an article in Cell in 2020 with the headline, "Turning Back Time," that demonstrated they had successfully repaired the vision of the mice they had treated. Sinclair told me that though they have not yet published the data, they got similarly good results in primates. Sinclair said the solution that worked in mouse eyes should work in other parts of the body. But he added that the technology of ER-100 had already been superseded. He had developed a new treatment called SL-100 for Sinclair Lab, which was a chemical cocktail, not a gene therapy, so it could be taken as a pill. It didn't just target individual organs either. This is whole body rejuvenation, he said. And we've been doing this for a while now. It's insane. We've been doing it for over a year. He was waiting on the pathology report on mice to see if it could move forward to human trials. If the pill were to succeed in trials, it might make anti-aging medications something you could buy with a prescription at any drugstore. Sinclair put on his white lab coat, and we walked through his lab. It was a sliver of the size of Belmonte's, and he says it costs just $5 million a year to run. Life Biosciences has raised a mere fraction of the money Altos has. This has not made Sinclair's goals any less ambitious. First, we walked by a postdoc working on nerve diseases, then another regenerating liver cells, both using SL-100. So now we've gone brain, kidney, muscle, motor neurons, Sinclair said. We've rejuvenated brain tissue. Most researchers doubt that one treatment could be so versatile. As Johnny Kim, a researcher in regeneration at Tron, the biopharmaceutical institute in Germany, told Nature earlier this year, the spillover effect from an attempt to reprogram a large organ like the heart could easily overwhelm neighboring cells and kill them. It would be enough to transform them into cancer, he commented. We came to a bench where a graduate student was working on one of the key mysteries behind anti-aging. How does a cell remember its former state? Borrowing from information theory, Sinclair believes in the existence of something he calls the observer, a molecule in the cell that retains all the data about the cell's history. Thus, when Yamanaka factors send the cell back to an earlier stage, the cell has a memory of what that stage once was. If you imagine the cell as a smartphone, Sinclair is trying to find the location you would go to if you wiped the data from your phone and wanted to reload it again. Sinclair pointed out that there is an existing parallel in nature. Soon after an egg is fertilized, processes within the embryo delete all the epigenetic information that has come with the parent's DNA. There's a switch that says, "We're going to erase that and go back to being young," he explained. Otherwise, all babies would be born old and wrinkled and diseased. And somewhere, he believes, the embryo stores the information about what that state looks like. The researchers were testing the properties of various nucleic acids to see if they could be the observer molecule. "Well, we're looking for instructions," Sinclair said. "How does the cell encode youth? Is it a protein? Is it DNA? Is it something else?" He told me he and his team had already used AI to go through some 8 billion compounds before getting to this point. He wouldn't say which nucleic acid he was now zeroing in on. It was proprietary information. Whoever controlled the backup would effectively control cell reprogramming, and, Sinclair has noted, likely win a Nobel Prize. Anti-aging is science for the age of entrepreneurial inequality, conducted by private companies that keep close what they learn rather than air any doubts they may have for broader academic consideration. As a result, it moves fast, but also leaves huge ethical questions that no one seems to have the job of publicly debating. What if only some people could afford immortality? What would happen to new generations if the old didn't die? Yamanaka brought up the idea that the field lacks ethical guidelines. I suggested it was comparable to the current debate over AI. Significantly extending lifespan itself, Yamanaka responded, may involve questions that are even more deeply connected to human existence and values than AI. This is because such research directly touches on fundamental issues for humanity, including societal balance, life, and death. He called for a wide societal dialogue before we move forward much further. Back in his lab, Sinclair watched as a researcher loaded a droplet of clear goop containing a nucleic acid into a nanopore, a tiny sequencer that can quickly determine the nature of a molecule. The nucleic acid came from what is called junk DNA, the 98% of the human genome that appears to do nothing. Sinclair wasn't so sure. "You've got the nanopore going?" he asked. "It's primed and ready to go." "Doing this used to cost $1 billion and take up a whole building," Sinclair marveled. "If I'm right, this is the first time anyone has ever done this experiment. Sometimes in medicine you make history, and sometimes you don't. But you can't know, at least not right away." The researcher hovered as the nanopore sequenced the nucleic acid, waiting for the answer. Now, our world, behind the scenes with National Geographic, bringing a groundbreaking photo collection to life. This month's profile of wildlife photographer and National Geographic explorer, Joel Satori, marks the 20th anniversary of his Photo Ark project, an ambitious quest to capture portraits of every species in human captivity. Over two decades, Satori has photographed some 18,000 animals. This summer, the project comes to life at the new National Geographic Museum of Exploration in Washington, D.C., where an exhibition will feature giant projections of Satori's photos, along with interactive explanations of how the images have become powerful tools for the protection of species at risk. Meanwhile, National Geographic Books has published an anniversary edition of Photo Ark, Animals of Earth, that pairs Satori's portraits with new essays by the writer Cy Montgomery. Why Tom Hiddleston Can't Stop Thinking About Pompeii. National Geographic's docudrama series, Pompeii, Out of Time with Tom Hiddleston unveils the latest insights into the eruption of Mount Vesuvius. We asked host and executive producer Hiddleston, a classic student at the University of Cambridge, before becoming an award-winning actor, what fresh lessons Pompeii offers. The show dramatizes the lives of everyday people before the eruption. Why? That's what Pompeii evokes for me. It's not about the statues of the high status figures, the generals and the consuls and the emperors, the plaster casts of victims of the eruption made by archaeologists are ordinary people, father and mothers and children and teachers and uncles and the family dog, and I find that's what's so moving. What surprised you most? I had always presumed that the volcano erupts and the city's buried, and there was nothing they could do. But not everyone was buried. And that image of a full-scale humanitarian crisis, where you have hundreds, if not thousands, of refugees who are fleeing and looking for a new home, that's a very resonant, contemporary image. And I hope it's one that inspires great empathy. Why does this era endlessly fascinate us? We tell stories about the past to understand something about our present. And a place like Pompeii is a gateway where the 2,000 years that exist between us compress. So it all feels like it happened yesterday. Pompeii, Out of Time with Tom Hiddleston, is streaming on Disney+. Check local listings. National Geographic Explorers. These contributors have received funding from the National Geographic Society, which is committed to illuminating and protecting the wonder of our world. Where a photographer found botanical bliss. Growing up in Cali, Colombia, Juanita Escobar saw plenty of orchids. Her mother had a side job cultivating and selling the elegant plants. But Escobar had never encountered anything like the explosion of colors she found shooting this issue's story on Daniel Piedrahita, a Colombian orchid collector turned maverick conservationist. The quest to save the world's rarest orchids. At Piedrahita's sprawling sanctuary, Escobar hardly knew where to point her camera. "Your eyes are constantly hyperactive," she says. Paolo Versone, The Day the World Exploded. For this month's cover story, Verzoni photographed artifacts from Pompeii and other sites destroyed by Mount Vesuvius. Many were sourced from museum storerooms. Others are now in the hands of researchers who are using innovative technologies to unravel ancient mysteries. Max Stone, The Mystery Forests of the Marshlands. A South Carolina-based photographer, Stone has been at work documenting the Florida Everglades for more than 15 years. In this issue, he takes readers inside forested wetlands called cypress domes. For one shot, he waded in alligator-filled waters to score a breathtaking close-up of the creatures. Rob G. Green, How I Got the Shot. An explorer since 2022, Missoula, Montana-based Green ventured far from home to take his photograph in this issue. In China's Giant Panda National Park, Green and his team installed camera traps to capture one of the country's most iconic creatures in the wild. To document the big changes in the Moroccan sport of Taborida, photographer Chantel Pinzi embedded with teams of rifle-toting horsewomen, including one led by legendary rider Zahia Aboulay, for this month's feature, The Rise of Morocco's Horsewomen. New on newsstands, dinosaurs, a new look. Technologies like LIDAR and high-res CT scanners are helping usher in a new golden age of dino research, with scientists uncovering as many as 50 previously unknown species a year. This special issue reveals how these new discoveries are changing our understanding of the prehistoric giants we thought we knew. My name is Valerie Goldston. This has been brought to you by the Mind's Eye Organization.
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0: Hi, this is Valerie Goldston. Today, I'll be reading the latest articles from the Reader's Digest magazine. Inspiration. Get Me to the Church on Time by Tom Hallman, Jr. David Jones sat glued to his television set as meteorologists gave updates on Hurricane Helene. The storm, packing 140-mile-per-hour winds, was expected to hit Florida late on Thursday, September 26, 2024, before moving inland toward four other southern states. One target was Boiling Springs, South Carolina. David, 65, and his second wife, Debbie Jones, had just moved there from Johnson City, Tennessee. Debbie's 84-year-old mother hadn't been doing well, so they bought a house in her hometown and moved the matriarch in with them. And now he sat, hoping he'd still have a house there come morning. But David had more on his mind than the storm. On Saturday, his oldest daughter, Elizabeth, 33, would be married in Johnson City. David, who by his own admission had a casual relationship with time, had been ordered to get to the church on time. So he and Debbie decided to make the 2-hour drive to Johnson City on Friday. They'd spend the night in their old home, soon to be on the market. Then on Saturday, at exactly 10 a.m., he'd be at the church to walk Elizabeth down the aisle. Then came Hurricane Helene. Powerful gusts rocked the Joneses' home on Friday, starting at 5 a.m. For 7 hours, David listened while rain pounded the roof and strong winds snapped tree branches. And then the skies cleared. Electricity and cell service were out, but other than that, though, no real damage. By 6 p.m., the power still had not been restored. Debbie, uneasy about leaving her mother in these conditions, said she'd stay with her and sadly miss the wedding. David understood. He packed his SUV, kissed his wife goodbye, and was soon on I-26, a 4-lane rural interstate that would take him through North Carolina and Tennessee and into Johnson City. As he drove, listening to a satellite radio station featuring 70s mellow rock, his thoughts turned to the day Elizabeth was born. Thrilled to learn it was a girl, David had placed a red rose and a card reading "Happy Birthday" into her hospital bassinet. As he thought about his little girl, he couldn't help but wonder, "Have I been a good father? Does Elizabeth know she can always count on me?" Cars inched along as crews cleared toppled trees from the highway. By 10:30 p.m., 4.5 hours in, David had driven less than 40 miles. He wanted to pound the steering wheel, but told himself to be calm. David was a business performance consultant who gave seminars on tenacity, bravery, and determination in the face of extreme adversity. Now trapped on the interstate with no cell service, he had to practice what he preached. The wedding's tomorrow. I can't reach anyone and tell them I'm stuck and can't make it. Those are the facts, he told himself. I have to find a way to get there. David forced himself to focus and think of Elizabeth. I will be there because that's what Dad does. He formulated a plan. Figuring locals knew their way around this small town, he followed a group of cars off the ramp. The caravan wove around downed trees and over downed power lines. The plan seemed to be working until the group came to a halt. A massive tree blocked the way. David broke off from the back. He turned around, wondering if he was pushing his luck driving over the downed power lines again. No choice. Noticing that cars were once again moving on the interstate, he drove up the on-ramp and continued out of North Carolina and into Tennessee, where he hit another roadblock and drove down another off-ramp. For decades of living in Tennessee, David recalled a two-lane county road somewhere nearby. He found it and made a loop, following back roads to another interstate on-ramp. After a few more miles on the interstate, he reached a road closed sign. At the bottom of the exit ramp, he saw state troopers talking and blocking the on-ramp on the other side of the road with their patrol cars. David parked his SUV on the shoulder and walked over. "Can we help you, sir? I'm trying to get to Johnson City." "You can't. The interstate's closed. We have bottled water. Want one?" "No." "Can you just let me go on the interstate and drive around the downed trees? I've been doing that all night. We're not letting anybody on the interstate. My daughter's getting married in Johnson City. I'm walking her down the aisle." "I'm sorry. The bridges are gone, washed out. Nobody can get through." "How about the back roads?" "Some of the roads have been washed out, too. The best thing you can do is go back to your car, wait until the morning. Maybe the interstate will be open by then." David shook his head. "I have to walk my daughter down the aisle." David returned to his SUV to plot a new strategy. Back to Boiling Springs, over to Charlotte, up to Wyethville, Virginia, over to Bristol, Tennessee, down to Johnson City. Maybe a 7-hour drive. If all goes well, I might make it to the church on time. 2 miles down the road, he looked at the gas gauge, nearly empty. He backtracked and found the troopers gone, in their place a civilian in a car blocking the on-ramp. David learned that the man had volunteered to block the on-ramp to let the authorities deal with more pressing storm-related problems. David filled the man in on his situation. After a bit of thinking, the man said a nearby road led to Irwin, a small town 15 miles south of Johnson City. From there, he said, the interstate would be open all the way to Johnson City. "If I can get on that road, and if I can make it into Irwin, I could probably make it the rest of the way to Johnson City on foot if I had to," said David, thinking out loud. The man then dashed his hopes. "I've heard secondhand that 3 bridges have been washed out. I've heard 1 bridge is still standing, but officials aren't letting anyone cross because it might be unstable." It's worth a shot, thought David. Back in his SUV, he checked for cell service. Nothing. He tucked the phone in a pocket, then rooted around his rig. He didn't need the new wedding suit, shirt, tie, and pair of shoes. He had clothes in his house in Johnson City. Not new and stylish, but good enough. He shoved his shaving kit, socks, and underwear into his backpack. He locked the SUV and took stock of himself. He wore old running shoes, cargo shorts, a long-sleeve fishing shirt, a windbreaker, and a ball cap. Not exactly battle-ready, but it is what it is. It helped that he was in good physical shape, running 5 miles 2 or 3 times a week. He approached the volunteer, who rolled down the car window. "I'm heading out on foot. Good luck." It was 2:15 a.m., so dark that David couldn't see more than a few feet in front of him. He pulled out his cell phone, battery 100% charged, and turned on the flashlight. He was stunned by what he saw. The road was covered in thick mud and broken tree branches. David guessed he was maybe 25 or so miles from his Johnson City house. He'd have to move cautiously. On the road, he found a pine branch stuck in the mud. It had sharp edges from where high winds had ripped away parts of its smaller branches. Concerned about anxious bears, nervous skunks, and nasty barnyard dogs on the loose, he snatched up the stick. "This is coming with me," and he walked. A patrol car suddenly passed, returned, and stopped. The driver shouted, "Are you sure you really want to be out here? My daughter's getting married in Johnson City. I'm walking her down the aisle." An officer in the passenger seat spoke up. "If you can get to the bottom of the hill and get to the interstate, you can make it to Johnson City. The interstate's closed to cars, so it should be clear for you." David walked on. With each step, the road grew more treacherous. Broken tree limbs poked out of muck that he sank into up to his ankles. If he fell, a sharp branch could impale him, leaving him bleeding and helpless in the dark. Sometime after 3 a.m., he saw the lights of a bulldozer and a backhoe clearing the road. He approached the dozer driver, who looked surprised. "The road's completely blocked," said the driver. "My daughter's getting married in Johnson City. I'm walking her down the aisle," said David. "Let me radio the other guy and see if I can get him to stop for a minute." When the backhoe shut down, David scurried past. Further up the road, he was stopped by a wall of debris covering the road and spilling over the edges. He figured it was at least 7 feet tall, a tangled mass of mud-trapped trees, bushes, fencing, fence posts, and anything else that had happened by. He picked one side to walk around, careful not to stumble and twist an ankle or roll down the hill. It didn't work. Sucked into the mud, he lost his stick and fell into a sitting position. He tried to move, but couldn't. Behind him, maybe 50 feet away, the backhoe got back to the task at hand. A bright light on the end of the machine's arm cut through the black night like a beam on a lighthouse. "He can't see me," worried David. "He won't know I'm here until he hears a thunk when that arm hits me." Using all his strength, he slowly pulled his legs from the mud. In the process, he lost a shoe. He dug deep into the mud, found the shoe, and threw it over the pile of debris. The rumble of the backhoe grew louder as the beam of light drew closer. He spotted an opening in the pile that seemed just big enough for him to crawl into with the backpack. Inside, as he struggled through the dark, wet mud, the pile seemed alive, moving when he moved. He rolled over a tree, hugging the massive trunk like a koala. Using his arms as if swimming, he pulled his body deeper into the hole. 1 foot, 3 feet, 6 feet. The humid, fetid air suffocated him. 8 feet. As he fought through the muck and the backhoe ambled toward him, the mound shook and trembled as if it might collapse and bury him alive. And then he felt a cool breeze coming from a small opening. He pushed and pulled and kicked through the debris until he popped out and toppled end over end onto the road. He walked quickly, small sharp rocks and debris cutting through the wet sock on his right foot until he found his shoe. He slipped it on, got out of there as fast as the sticky mud would allow, scrambling over two more piles along the way. Eventually, he found the interstate on-ramp the officer had told him about. No cars, nothing, just mud, down trees, and a man on foot. He walked a few miles until he heard rushing water. He pointed his cell phone flashlight over the washed-out bridge and carefully peered into the abyss. More than 30 feet below him, David saw concrete and twisted metal. There was no way he was crossing to the other side from here. He checked his watch. 4 a.m. He had to be at the church at 10. He guessed he was 20 or so miles from his house in Johnson City. Once more, he forced himself to be logical. The volunteer had told him that one bridge was still standing, but officials refused to let anyone across because it could be unstable. David looked around. Could there be another bridge around here, not on the interstate? Tired and hungry, he had to muster the physical, emotional, and mental strength for one last attempt. When his daughters were young, they nicknamed him the Camel. On long road trips, he never needed food or water and always ignored their pleas to stop so they could eat. Now the Camel trudged down an exit ramp. Should he turn left or right? David trusted his gut and went left. And there, a mile away, it stood, the Jackson Bridge over the Nickachucky River. Though two patrol cars blocked the on-ramp, he didn't see any troopers. This was his chance. He sprinted across. On the other side, headlights. A state patrol car pulled up alongside David. "Are you the one who's trying to get to his daughter's wedding?" "How did they know?" The trooper grinned. "We're all talking about you. Want a ride?" The trooper could take David as far as Irwin, 12 miles on. He dropped David off at the Irwin Town Hall at about 5 a.m. David was now just 15 or so miles from his old home. He started walking again. A few minutes later, a pickup pulled up and the driver offered David a ride. 15 minutes after that, David stood in front of his house. He opened the front door and found everything as he and his wife had left it. Some furniture, clothes, and a comfortable bed. David hadn't slept in more than 27 hours. He knew that if he lay on the bed or even sat in a chair, he'd pass out. Best to take a shower and get ready. He looked at himself in the mirror. He was caked in mud. His hair looked like a fright wig. He had cuts and bruises. He was a mess. A warm shower would have been welcome, but without power he had to settle for ice cold. The shower woke him up. From his closet, he pulled an old suit, a shirt, a tie, and dress shoes. Outside, he fired up his old pickup truck that he used to haul things and hauled himself to the church. He found his two younger daughters and explained what had happened. "Don't tell Elizabeth," he said. "We'll have time afterward. Let this be her moment." Then he felt a tap on his shoulder. He turned around. It was Elizabeth, looking beautiful in her white wedding gown. David couldn't help it. He broke down. Elizabeth wrapped her father in his arms and squeezed. He then handed him a gift, a small diamond-shaped sticker for him to wear behind his tie. It was a photograph taken long ago at a father-daughter dance when Elizabeth was 9. She wanted her father to have this on his tie, close to his heart. David looked at the photo of the little girl, then at the woman standing in front of him. He was overwhelmed by the literal journey he'd just finished, as well as by the passage of time and the preciousness of life and love. His sister approached, looking puzzled. "Bro," she said, "what's in your ear? It looks like mud." David smiled, a keepsake from his journey. From inside the nave, the music began to swell. David took Elizabeth's arm, smiled proudly, and did what he'd set out to do 16 hours earlier. He walked her down the aisle. Up next, your true stories. The Best Money I Ever Spent by Reader's Digest Readers. Deep Pockets. One Christmas, my wife, who seldom wears jewelry, wanted diamond earrings as her gift. I obliged, but figured the little box would ruin the surprise. So I bought an inexpensive fleece jacket at a farm supply store and put the earring box in the pocket. On Christmas morning, she raved about the jacket as she tried it on. My daughter had to ask her how she liked the pockets. She was thankful to receive the earrings and wears them a few times a year. But the jacket is nearly worn out. Rick Krager, Somerville, Oregon. Best truck for your buck. My neighbor was upgrading to a bigger truck, so I took his little pickup off his hands. It had 100,000 miles and several scratches on it, but it rumbled along as I commuted to my second job so my wife could chauffeur the kids in our van. It brought loads of soil when we started a garden to keep our spirits up during COVID-19 and barrels of water to keep it alive during drought. It carried me to Los Angeles to bring my mom to chemotherapy appointments and later home to live with us. It hauled my kids' boxes when they moved out. It was the quiet hero of our household, but it came time to pass it along. A neighbor kid was learning how to drive, so I sold it to his family at a discount. I knew I had already gotten more than it's worth. Mike Smith, Elk Grove, California. Thank you, Public Broadcasting. In 1962, I was given a used typewriter as a young woman and decided to learn to use it. Our local PBS station in Pittsburgh offered a free course a few nights per week. I bought the accompanying $10 book with homework to aid learning, practiced faithfully, and watched each and every episode. What a bargain! For $10, I got a life skill that serves so many purposes, like typing this message. Marilyn Burney, Hampton, Virginia. Frozen assets. I once bought a chest freezer for $250 because the store was giving away free airfare with purchase, and I wanted to visit my sister. The freezer has gone through 16 moves, functioned in temperatures as high as 130 degrees and as low as minus 40 degrees, and even tumbled out of a pickup truck and down a hill. It's never given me a problem, and I got to fly from Wisconsin to Colorado to see my sister all those years ago. Diane Hughes, Athens, Tennessee. My pal Joe. A decade ago, I stayed in a hotel room that didn't have a coffee maker. They sold cups of coffee for $4 in the lobby, but I'm a 4-plus cup per day drinker. It's my only vice. I went out and bought instant coffee and a $20 hot water pot to sustain me through the trip. I've used that pot every day since, easily over 10,000 times. Ed Niemeyer, Lacey, Washington. Next, we fly private. My husband and I pride ourselves on spending as little as possible. But we both developed knee problems, and we were so cramped on a flight to Europe that we wasted several days recovering. Since then, Mike has convinced me to splurge on business class so we can lie down. It has transformed travel for us. Now we're ready to go as soon as we hop off the plane, ahead of everyone else. Denise Calm, Walnut Creek, California. So fashionable. I immigrated to the United States from the Philippines and began working at a hospital in Minnesota. I had no warm clothes and everything cost so much more than I was used to spending. I bought a sewing machine, patterns, and fabric and began making my own outfits, even formal wear. When I married and had kids, I made their clothes as well. The sewing machine was always on the table and ready for use, so my oldest daughter began using it too. She went on to graduate from the Fashion Institute of Technology in New York City, and I still sew with the machine today. Phil Delita Levy, Alexandria, Virginia. A gift you open again and again. I took my therapy dog to a local elementary school so fifth graders could read to her. As the holidays neared, I asked a teacher if $5 for each student could get them a book at the book fair. She said definitely, and that most of the kids had never owned a new book. So I gave all the fifth graders, about 80 kids, $5 for the fair. It made my heart happy and my holiday special to aid in their reading journeys. Donna Danwicki, Mukwonago, Wisconsin. Expand the band. I met my wife in a meadow in the High Sierra region. She was backpacking, and I was working for the U.S. Forest Service. She wore a gold band on her pinky that I later had expanded to fit her ring finger. We celebrated 50 years of marriage in May. Best $8 I ever spent. Norman Allen, Janesville, California. Up next, move over, kids. This Barbie's for us. Here's why Mattel's new doll is making adult women everywhere lose their minds. By Allie Childress. Mattel is out with a new Barbie, and it's breaking the internet as we speak. Here's what to know about the hippest, hottest Barbie around. I want to fly away with this incredibly realistic new Barbie doll. Were you a Barbie fan growing up? What am I even saying? If you're reading this, the answer is probably yes. Barbie's been around since 1959, and kids have played with thousands of versions of her ever since. We've had Dr. Barbies, and astronaut Barbies, and even President Barbies. And all of them speak to the moment in a way that other toys just can't match. Well, there's a new Barbie in town, and it's unlike anything you've ever seen. Scratch that. It is like someone you've seen before, and the likeness is uncanny. People are going absolutely nuts for it, too. And when I say people, I mostly mean women of a certain age, like me. Ahead, I'll tell you everything you need to know about this buzzy new Barbie doll that will have you singing Mattel's praises and jumping for joy, if you manage to snag one. Read on to discover why this Barbie is so cool and where you can get your hands on one. What is the new Barbie generating all this buzz? Get out the smelling salts, ladies, because the latest Barbie doll is Lenny Kravitz, the ultra-hip and incredibly lifelike Ken Bassiter celebrates the multi-hyphenate singer and pop culture icon and looks great doing it, right down to his sexy stubble and tight blue jeans. According to Mattel, the wildly cool doll replica of this artist honors his boundary-breaking spirit and captures a signature look from his Blue Electric Light tour in amazing detail, including tattoos, a nose ring, and authentic locks. They didn't mention the abs, but he's got those too. The Lenny Kravitz doll is part of Mattel's Barbie signature Kembassador collection, which honors influential men who are making a difference in sports, music, and culture. The Kembassador line was launched last year to celebrate the still-spry Ken on his 65th birthday. Why are people losing their minds over this doll? Did I mention the abs? This doll is gorgeous. Just like Kravitz, and he looks like he could jump right into his collectible stand and rip into a guitar solo. It's particularly popular with a certain demo. I got mine yesterday, and I am on my way to see At Lenny Kravitz tonight. I am so excited, said Crystal, an exuberant commenter on Instagram. I think Mama's gonna start her own Barbie collection. An IG swooner named Trixie said, OMG, I'm going to buy two, one for me and one for my mom, said one half of a multi-generational Kravitz-loving family. A few commentators wanted to know why it didn't come with his signature giant scarf, which occasionally envelops Kravitz's slender frame like a big warm hug. Someone needs to knit him his giant scarf, said a Redditor, who seemed concerned that he might get cold. Does it come with a giant scarf? Another fashionista on Instagram asked. To be clear, he does not come with the scarf, but he definitely reps the accessories, including sunglasses, a necklace, and some super sweet ankle boots. Beggars can't be choosers, guys. Barbie signature Kembassador's Lenny Kravitz doll, $70.20 at Walmart. How popular is it already? Very. The Lenny Kravitz Kembassador sold out on Amazon within hours of its release, according to Billboard. No word on when the site will restock the official cachet, but Amazon resellers are asking $100 or more for the rocker replica. The doll is sold as a collectible and comes with a certificate of authenticity. Mattel isn't labeling it as a limited edition, so here's hoping they crank up the mesh tank top production line so we can all get our hands on one. What else makes this Lenny Kravitz doll so special? Kravitz is only the second Ken Bassiter in the Mattel lineup, so it's a huge honor. LeBron James kicked off the franchise in 2025 with a doll that stood a full half inch taller than both regular Ken and Kravitz Ken. We don't think this sizing is to scale. Has Lenny said anything about this honor? Yes, he has, and his response was very Kravitz-like. So cool. Kravitz was also involved in the creative process, he told People. We got it down to all the details of the boots and the jeans.

0: For now, you can buy one on Walmart or directly from Mattel, which still has them available for around $70 as of this writing. If you're holding out for Amazon or Target, you'll have to keep refreshing the page. They're sold out. My name is Valerie Goldston. This has been brought to you by the Mind's Eye Organization.
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2: 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Some wisdom teeth can become impacted, which can lead to cysts, tooth decay, and gum disease.
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4: Welcome to the Military Times. My name is Mark Love, and our first article comes from front page of Military Times, dated September 30th, 2026. Our first article, PEGSIP announces new four-star command for autonomous warfare. The Pentagon is creating a new four-star command to oversee the military's push into autonomous warfare. As Defense Secretary Pete Hegseth says, the technology is advancing faster than the military's acquisition system can keep up. The Autonomous Warfare Command, or AUTO-WARCOM, will have service-like authorities and is intended to scale autonomous and robotic capabilities across the military. Hegseth said during his State of the Force address at the Marine Corps Base Quantico, Virginia on Wednesday. Hegseth said the new command is intended to address an acquisition system that cannot keep pace with the speed of technological change on a battlefield. The pace of war is changing faster than the process to support it, Hegseth said. The announcement comes 3 months after Hegseth consolidated the Defense Department's unmanned and autonomous systems under a new Direct Reporting Portfolio Manager for Unmanned Systems, or DRPM-UXS. The office reports directly to Deputy Secretary of Defense Steven Feinberg, who was established to oversee the development, procurement, fielding, and sustainment of unmanned and autonomous systems across the department. The DRPM-UXS also assumed oversight of existing efforts, including Joint Interagency Task Force 401, the Defense Innovation Unit, and the Defense Autonomous Warfare Group. During his Wednesday address, Hegseth also announced Project AgenCorp, an interim effort intended to prepare the way for AUTO-WARCOM. Hegseth named Owen West, the Director of Defense and Innovation Unit, and Navy SEAL Senior Chief Max Strasser, to lead the initiative for the next year. He described the two as a CEO-COO partnership, with West focused on strategic risk, resources, and scale, and Strasser focused on operational problem-solving and realities of employing the systems in combat. Hegseth said a four-star commander will soon be named to lead AUTO-WARCOM, while West. Strasser will guide Project AgenCorp as the department prepares to establish the command. AgenCorp will test what Hegseth called warfighting acquisition, bringing military operators, engineers, and private companies into rapid development cycles and moving acquisition decisions and funding closer to combatant commands and frontline units. The model fuses operators with entrepreneurs in rapid adaptation cycles while distributing decisions and dollars closer to frontline units to combatant commands, Hegseth said. Realistic training exercises and, when possible, combat will be used to test autonomous systems and determine which technologies should be rapidly expanded, the secretary announced. The department will also be phasing in new military occupation specialty frameworks to support the military's shift towards autonomous warfare, Hegseth said, creating career paths for a new generation of autonomous warfighters. Hegseth said the Pentagon needs both sophisticated high-end weapons and large numbers of lower-cost autonomous systems, describing the approach as a high-low mix. He compared high-end weapon systems to lightning and mass drones and other autonomous systems to wind and rain of a thunderstorm. Today we need both quality and quantity, Hegseth said. He went on to liken the establishment of the new command to an act of biblical significance, stating the department was putting on the full armor of God, because while we wage physical war, we all know the real battle is spiritual. Hegseth pointed to Ukraine as a lesson in the need for systems that can be adapted rapidly as battlefield conditions change. He said the United States must be able to develop, test,